0: that I had with James Brown not that long ago. It was a wonderful visit. He appreciates the ministry of Focus on the Family, and we admire the work he does on the set each week during the football season. It's important to pray for him. I mean, he's there. He's got a spotlight. He's got a platform. And you can hear in the interview we're about to share with you just how much he loves the Lord and wants to make sure everybody around him knows about that. Mm-hmm. And it's a good thing. He's a wonderful role model. He's trying to live for Christ in everything he does. And you can't help but admire this guy. As you'll hear, his mom and dad had a profound impact in his life. And you'll be hearing more about his family, including his grandfather, Milton. I love these stories where these people of prominence now, they've made it. They point back to their grandfathers and grandmothers mm-hmm. being so significant.
1: 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Jim, we're going to be featuring JB in our Sports and Faith audio collection. It's a free download for you. We've got a number of great sports people in this collection, including Olympic gold medalist Scott Hamilton and NFL quarterback Kirk Cousins and others, and you can get that at our website. Now, James is well known around the world for his coverage of the NFL. He's a 5-time Emmy Award winner, and he's hosted the Super Bowl a record-breaking 11 times. And what you might not know is that he's also an ordained minister, and he enjoys speaking at churches and conferences. He's been inducted into the broadcast wing of the Pro Football Hall of Fame, and we can go on and on, but let's get to the conversation. Here he is with Focus President Jim Daly.
0: JB, it's so good to have you here on Focus on the Family. Thank you for joining.
2: Jim, thank you very much. I mean, look, everyone knows who you are and what you're about. And
0: now everybody knows who you are.
2: Well, maybe two different spectrums, but we believe the same. So
0: I love
2: all good.
0: You know, I love the fact that you admire the Lord, mm-hmm. that your heart is there for the Lord first and foremost. And it wasn't always that way, mm-hmm. but your mom was a person of faith and conviction, correct?
2: Yes, sir. And because you've done a zillion of these, you helped me to keep to track. And so I believe in putting it with headlines, a mother's influence. A mother's influence. My mother raised 5 of us. And I say my mother because my father, I call him the Joseph in the Bible. He was the quiet one. He worked 2 and 3 jobs to provide for the 5 of us. My mother always wanted to stay home, Jim, to be an excellent homemaker. And she exceeded that desire with the 5 of us. 4 boys, 1 girl. I'm the oldest of 5. And it was mom's influence because even I recall in elementary school when I was walking to school, to the elementary school about 3 or 4 blocks away, I would hear a gentleman on the program. I think his name was Jim Eaton. His last name was Eaton. And it was a little 5-minute sermonette that I would hear that was planted in me at that early age. But we were not people of faith going to church. Fast forward later in life in a different neighborhood altogether, probably in my teens, my mother was the one who took us to church. And that's when we became exposed to the Word of God. So yes, I am a man of God because after I got cut, and probably I'm leaving some things out here.
0: We're going to get to all that.
2: You know, and okay, you know what? And you'll take me back through that. But that was a circumstance when I realized I was living an empty life after not realizing my dream of playing professional basketball. You played football, so you know all about it. And I remember coming home one night late and asking the Lord when I realized that going to all of these so-called happy hours, and there's not much really associated with a happy hour being a happy hour.
0: Right.
2: I said, Lord, I've heard of you, but I don't know you. If you would reveal yourself to me, I'll serve you.
0: Let me ask you in that regard, how old were you when that happened?
2: I was about 23, 24. Yeah. I've been cut by the Atlanta Hawks. And again, my ball playing buddies who, you know, we weren't saved, although we went to Catholic school. I just realized that that lifestyle had nothing of substance there.
0: I want to come back to that in a moment, but I do want to celebrate moms because my mom was an awesome mom as well. She accepted Christ the day before she died, but her life was good. I mean, she was humorous. She worked 3 jobs. My dad and she divorced when I was 5. So she was working 2-3 jobs just because we are 5 kids, but I'm at the other end of the birth order. I'm the last born. You're the first born.
2: Yes,
0: you know, Dr. Kevin Lehman talks about that. And I wanted to ask you about that when I was reading through your history, your background.
2: Mm-hmm.
0: That first born, I'm so glad I wasn't one. But you are Mr. Responsible in that position. How did that work with your siblings? What are their ages from you? And then did you assume some of that sense of responsibility as a young guy?
2: Yeah, you know what? And I'm not the best at this, but there were, of the five kids, there was probably a span of about 8 years from the oldest me the youngest.
0: Not many years.
2: But to your point, there was a responsibility there because they looked up to me.
0: Right.
2: Fast forward to now, I'm the oldest at age 74 now. My sister was in the middle. We're the last two of five.
0: Oh, wow.
2: All of my younger brothers have since passed.
0: Mm.
2: But this was with a renewed, saved mindset in the last 15, 20 years, where I tried to make certain that I was imparting the truth of Jesus Christ to them, that they would walk in it. My youngest brother battled the drug demon for 38 years.
0: Wow. I'm so sorry.
2: And so he was so much younger than me, and I didn't realize the lifestyle that he was engaged in because I was so much older pursuing a different path. But of course, when I came back home and could do that, there was nothing that more for me to do than to ensure that he had a relationship with our Lord and Savior Jesus Christ. And he did.
0: Wow.
2: The people at Keswick told him the only book, because he wanted to bring Tony Evans tapes and books and everything else. They said, no, the only book that you'll be bringing is the Bible.
0: Yeah.
2: And when he came out, he was totally cleaned and healed. And even though he had challenges health-wise from the lifestyle down the stretch of his life, doing an interview with Tony Evans, he wound up having a leg amputated. He had four or five different medical morbidities, yet he said he was free.
0: Yeah. Wow. Isn't that an interesting
2: statement? And so to know that each of my brothers had a saving relationship with Jesus Christ, I'm pleased.
0: Yeah. So you have one sister.
2: Yes.
0: Oh, man.
2: The smartest in the family.
0: Was she the youngest?
2: She was the middle.
0: Middle. Okay.
2: And she was a corporate executive. She worked for three Fortune 50, Fortune 100 companies. She was the lead HR person in each of those companies, reporting directly to the president. She's awesome and a steady and influence in our family.
0: That's great. Your dad, took him a long time to come to Christ, but he was a good man.
2: Oh, he was the Joseph in the Bible, the quiet one. Mom was the homemaker raising us. She said the mantra in our family is that we all have a spirit of excellence, and there's no excuse for not applying yourself where the elements of perspiration and inspiration were evident in what we did. That was Mom. So she ran a household like that. She was no nonsense, but extremely loving. I called her the sergeant. Not to her face, but that was the nickname for Mom at 5'5", whatever her weight was, but she carried a big stick figuratively and literally. My father worked the three jobs to provide for us, and you shared something
0: with me
2: in our conversation before we started this. I didn't realize it until maybe 20, 25 years ago when my sister told me that my father had a deathbed conversion.
0: Oh,
2: so
0: beautiful.
2: I am thrilled to see how God continued to display himself to us, the influence. And when the priests were performing the last rites, my father confessed Jesus Christ as Lord and Savior. So I'm thrilled.
0: That, and it's beautiful to tie that knot of faith within the family. And I have a very similar story with my dad's last days. He was volunteering at a church. He struggled with alcoholism and all those things, but my mom held it together, and all five of the kids, us kids, became Christians over about 30 years. So that's a very shared journey we have there. Let me ask you, your grandfather Barnes is an interesting guy, a businessman, entrepreneur.
2: Yes.
0: Tell me about him and where he lived. And this shows you the kind of the cascading effect of generations, you know, things that your dad or mom, he was on your dad's side?
2: On my mom's side.
0: On your mom's side.
2: Mm-hmm.
0: So those things that you learn, your mom learning it as a little girl from Grandpa Barnes, and then how did that come into the family? So describe Grandpa Barnes.
2: And I probably need to do a bit more history searching in our family to connect all the dots. But suffice it to say that on my mother's side of the family, my grandfather, Milton Barnes, and there is, if you will, a historical society there in Hattiesburg, Mississippi,
0: yeah.
2: where you can see that most people, when they think of Hattiesburg, if they're thinking sports, they think of Brett Favre, of NFL fame, et cetera. And I remember doing a prayer breakfast there to speak, in Hattiesburg. And I called Brett Favre, who wasn't a Christian at the time. And I said, Brett, you're the best known name here. Would you, you know, do me the honors of coming and giving the opening prayer at the prayer breakfast there? And he ran. He was sweating bullets. He says, JB, I know nothing about it. I said, Brett, trust me. But he didn't. But I understand that down the stretch now, his life, he is walking the faith. And I'm so extremely thrilled. But my father, my grandfather, he was the businessman on the other side of the railroad tracks in segregated Hattiesburg, Mississippi. Mm. And so, and he only had, I believe, it was an eighth grade education. But he had a lot of the businesses there. He built homes on the other side of the tracks for the black families there.
0: Wow.
2: He had a nightclub that was a part of what we know in worldly society. It was part of what they called the, even though the word is more accurately pronounced, chitterling, we say chitlins. So he was on the chitlin circuit with a club called the Hi-Hat Nightclub. All the old black acts that people who are musically inclined. B.B. King, they were the best of friends. As a matter of fact, when the governor of Mississippi was giving B.B. King not too long ago a commendation from the governor, my grandfather was still alive. They sent a car to bring him there to celebrate him because my grandfather had him, quote unquote, as they call it in the vernacular, he played my club, you know, when he was coming up the ranks. Ike and Tina Turner, Bobby Blue Bland, Moms Mabley, all those names, James Brown,
0: yeah.
2: they all played in the Hi-Hat Nightclub. But my grandfather was also in church on Sundays. I'll have to examine this to understand better because he was good with numbers. He made certain that everything was financially in order for the church. And he brought Dr. Martin Luther King Jr. there towards the end of his life when he came to Hattiesburg for the purpose of registering the black folks there to vote.
0: Yeah.
2: And Dr. King was to be heading not much longer after that to Memphis, Tennessee to support the refuse workers, the garbage workers strike there. And when he was coming to Hattiesburg, unfortunately, the Klan knew that he was coming there, the Ku Klux Klan, and they wanted to do harm to him. So my uncle, my grandfather's son, he drove a decoy vehicle going
0: my
2: to pick
0: goodness.
2: Up my grandfather, pick up Dr. King, while the car that was to be picking him up went a different route to get him. And they did see a bunch of pickup trucks following the decoy vehicle, thinking that they had him. The church service was to be at 8 o'clock that evening. It did not commence until 11 p.m. as they were the decoy cars and the car driving Dr. King went a circuitous route to get to the church with deacons on top of the roof, walking with shotguns, noticing a bunch of cars that were not familiar to the neighborhood riding around looking for Dr. King. The service, the meeting started at 11 p.m. and not a soul left. And my aunt was one of the ones who was working at the elections office as well. So a little bit of history in terms of that existing in my family.
0: That's amazing.
2: Yeah, it is.
0: A little bit of history for sure.
2: A little bit of history. He had a baseball team appropriately called the Hattiesburg Black Sox that all the old Negro leaguers used to go through there, whether it was Hank Aaron, Jim Mudcat Grant, Satchel Paige. It's amazing how much history is associated with
0: I saw
2: him.
0: Hank Aaron play when I was
2: good
0: a kid.
2: Man.
0: I mean, that's amazing.
2: Good man. Loved him.
0: Yeah, good
2: Got
0: man.
2: To know him. Yes.
0: Let me ask you, JB, since we're tipping this way now into the issue of racial tension. You know, we talked off mic. I spent some of elementary school in Compton, California.
2: Mm-hmm.
0: It was probably a third or maybe a little more, maybe 50% black. And the other half was Hispanic and poor white kids, et cetera, which we qualified for. But it gave me really an insight into community, that community.
2: Mm.
0: And we, you know, my mom was great. We always were taught respect. It, you know, it's just the way it is. We're all in this boat together. And in that regard, when you look at what's happening or what has happened, there have been some great gains for the black community in the United States, but there's still so much work to do. How do we come together a little more? Not that, you know, this is the $100 million question.
2: Mm-hmm.
0: What could be done? You have become so successful and it's awesome in what you do as a sportscaster And I just think, you know, that's the greatness of the country, that both of us, coming from where we came from, white and black, mm-hmm. can do something quite admirable, hopefully.
2: We can. And I'm so glad that you had that experience early on to see the common thread that we all shared and still do. You and I both know, and I'm not going to try to claim to be the expert sociologist and the like, but Jim Daly, it is the word of God. I've come to that understanding. I shared with you how I have many friends in the faith. I'm humbled to be an ordained minister. And I'll tell people, yes, what I do in terms of my avocation in the world of sports or being a special correspondent for CBS News, that is my avocation. My vocation is about the word of God. One of the reasons why, amongst the many friends that I have and preachers, teachers of the gospel of Jesus Christ, have the same attitude. God's word supersedes all. Yes, the Bible is clear in terms of what our responsibilities are in a governmental sense, being up under the care of those appointed by God. There's a civil responsibility, if you will, a governmental responsibility, but there's also the biblical responsibility, which supersedes all if there's ever a conflict. The bottom line is that which leads me, and I know is the answer, is the word of God. I've got a number of friends, those that I do know, I should say, who aren't believers. But carrying out the Great Commission is not a suggestion. It's not an option.
0: Right.
2: God tells us that's what we're to do. So I try to model that. I don't go around beating people over the head with the Bible. I try to model it. Many people may give the credit to St. Francis of Assisi or others who are credited with this expression. Many people prefer to see a good sermon before they hear a good sermon.
0: Yeah.
2: So I try to walk the talk, even in my avocation. And I don't seek this responsibility because I don't want to come off like I am the pure authority, you know, moral authority in any given environment, but I do try to walk the talk.
0: Yeah.
2: And the company has approached me on a number of occasions over the years to give commentaries because now the intersection between sports and culture is definite. Yeah. It's always been, but many people have always tried to keep the two separate. And I don't ever see that as having been the case when we look at the history of our company, country, and the kinds of pulls and friction that we see this there. It's been there for so long. I just don't want people to run away from it. When they say certain things in our history are too graphic or the like to talk about, there's nothing more graphic than to look at the horrific, ignominious, painful death that our Lord and Savior suffered, where his visage was not even recognizable. That's there for us to understand what our Lord sacrificed while we were yet sinners because he loved us. Mm. So, yeah, we've got some serious challenges, but if God came here and he did to reconcile us back unto him, the ministry of reconciliation back to God the Father, who are we to run away from those issues? Many people don't want to hear. They call it the separation of church and state. There's no such thing as a separation of church and state. The word of God is our guide. Does that make sense, Jim?
0: Oh, it makes sense. And I'm sitting here going, preach it, brother. Well, I mean, you are on it.
2: I love doing that. Good. You know, I love doing that. And I've been humbled to have friends across the spectrum in the faith area. And that excites me. But I want to make sure that I'm always standing on the word of God. And yes, you can see me getting excited. People say, oh, I can tell when the Holy Spirit has kind of grabbed you, but it's not to preach at you or talk down to you. It's with passion to express the love of our Lord and Savior Jesus.
0: Amen. You know, when I watch you, you and Tony Dungy, your good friend and certainly a friend that I've had on the broadcast before, both of you have such impeccable grace toward others. I've learned that from both of you, just watching you. You know, being able to treat people with such respect and kindness, and it comes through. I would think just about anybody watching you on the NFL show on CBS will go, he just seems like such a great guy. But thank you for doing that as a believer. to be that kind of person, to be kind, to be loving, to be caring. So often.
2: Can I just say thank you for that? Because Jim, what I attempt to do is to, in a winsome fashion, present by the example or in the proper setting, and to put a button on the commentaries that I've delivered, whether it was on promotional opportunities for men of color,

0: Hey, did you know there's actually a simple path that helps most people avoid poverty? It's called the Success Sequence. 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
1: Because what that brokenness does for us as human beings is humbles us. And it's a lot easier to work with a humble person than an arrogant person. And then you look at, you know, the arrogant believer, if I could refer to it that way, that it's competition. It's to win. There's something just off. You know, it isn't quite right. And it's always caught my attention. You know, the New Testament, there's two billboards, salvation through Christ and Christ alone, and don't become a Pharisee, in my mind. But we have this easy proclivity to fall in to looking down on other people. Why is this?
2: Human nature.
1: Human nature.
2: The heart of man is desperately wicked.
1: Yeah.
2: And unless we submit ourselves to the word of God, to following the example of Jesus, we too can fall into that same trap. The way we learn more about the word, humbly, I think, is to study and understand and properly exegete God's word on a daily basis. Because you've heard the old expression, the more you study God's word, the more you see in it. And the more you see in it, the more you see in it.
3: That's James Brown talking about the great depth of truth he's found in Scripture in his visit with Jim recently. And we're going to continue with part two next time here on Focus on the Family.
1: What a powerful conversation, John. I just thoroughly enjoyed it. We heard how the steady influence of a faithful mother, the example of a hardworking dad, and the responsibility of being the oldest child helped shape JB's heart for God and for other people. It's a wonderful and very encouraging testimony. We also heard his conviction that true reconciliation in our homes, in our communities, and across the culture begins with the Word of God and is lived out through the love of Jesus Christ. If you've ever wondered whether your example matters, JB's story reminds us that it does.
3: Mm-hmm. And that conversation with him is included in our Sports and Faith audio collection. It's a free download when you sign up, and it includes John Smoltz, Bernhard Langer, Olympic gold medalist Scott Hamilton, and NFL quarterback Kirk Cousins. In fact, here's a quick taste of some of the content in this free audio collection.
4: I saw so many people become self-destructive in their grief. And I saw that loss destroy families. And I realized that I didn't have to lose her. I could take her with me every single day to the ice. And I could be accountable to her. And I could honor every single sacrifice she made for me by being the person skater that she always dreamed I could be.
5: You have to trust God's plan for your life, and you have to believe that he has a plan. And so that's when he, again, reiterated Proverbs 3, 5, and 6. Trust in the Lord with all your heart. Don't lean on your understanding. My understanding said that I couldn't play college football. But don't lean on your understanding. In all your ways, acknowledge him. Trust him, walk with him, and he will direct your steps. And so my job was to trust and obey, and it was God's job to steer the ship.
1: Well, and John Kirk Cousins, he's trusting that more and more. He's been ping-ponging a little bit between teams. So he's got to be trusting the Lord's plan for him right now. Toward the end of his career. But he's still playing, and he's a wonderful human being, which is far more important than what a great quarterback he's been. Through the years, we've had some great conversations with some of these athletes and others in the sports world. And there are some really inspirational messages about faith, family, dedication, and the discipline of being good at a sport. Some of the other names in the collection are Daryl Strawberry, the great baseball player, Darrell Waltrip, the NASCAR driver. He was great. One time he and I were golfing together, and I said, Daryl, I think I could have driven a NASCAR race car. And he goes, oh, yeah? Why? Because I could do 230 on the straight. He goes, we don't get paid for the straights. Oh. We get paid for the curves, right? You got to keep that car right on the edge of breaking into the wall every turn. And, man, what a perspective, right? That's kind of like life.
3: He was so unusual and interesting and phenomenal.
1: And upbeat. He was such a great inspiration. So sign up.

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2: It's the rivalry between Baylor and TCU this Saturday in a blackout on the Brazos presented by HEB. 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Tune in to John Morris and Jeff Gandy from the booth and Bryson Jackson on the sidelines for the 122nd meeting between the Bears and the Frogs this Saturday here on the Baylor Sports Media Network.
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5: Through it all, there has been this promise, the Messiah will come. 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
6: 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And while you're there, look for Pastor Brian's book, The Multi-Generational Church Crisis. This compelling book asks the question of the church, what could be accomplished in the name of Christ if we could better understand each other? Let's hear now from Dr. Brian Chappell as he shares the lesson, Inviting 5,000 to Dinner.
5: There are miracles, as you know, throughout the New Testament, but no biblical book gives all the miracles. Instead, the biblical writers take from the various accounts of Jesus' life, and they use those accounts that will fulfill the purpose for their particular book as they are writing with particular emphases. There is only one miracle that makes all four Gospels of the Bible. Only one. It's this one. Only the feeding of the 5,000. Only this big meal that all the gospel writers are celebrating. So you have to say, if every single one of them would include this big celebration, what are they celebrating? That no one can exclude it. I suppose the way to think about it is not just to think about the big meal itself. If you can imagine, really, though, what this passage is about, don't think about all the food for the moment, okay? Not the sweet potatoes with the marshmallows, not the turkey, not even the lime jello, you know. Now you're thinking about it, aren't you? Not even all the people around the table, okay, who laugh and tell stories, you know, the one that tops the other to talk about things sentimental or funny. I want you to get the sense of this passage by thinking of maybe the person that doesn't participate. Sits around the table, but by emotion or action is somewhat beyond the conversation. That when they speak too much and then look down as though they have betrayed something. Some hurt or pain or disappointment or loss that is so deep that to participate in the celebration is seeming to betray their own pain. Who smiles, but when they smile, it is a mask. Because something has happened, some loss or abuse or devastation or hurt is there. That what happens is they have lost the ability to trust. That the meal itself, as much as it is celebrating the great provision of God, doesn't seem to penetrate to what actually is the loss within them that makes them wonder if they can trust the meal, can trust the people, can trust the Savior who says that he's supposed to take care of them. What you're looking at in the 5,000 is 5,000 people plus more who have lost trust. They are under the oppression of the Romans. That's only the last of the armies of the aliens who have come in to overwhelm them and oppress them and take their taxes and put them in slavery over and over again. And yet, through it all, there has been this promise. The Messiah will come. There is one who will deliver you. There is one who will set you free. Can they believe it? Can they trust that it is real? And this account, more than any other in the miracles of the New Testament, is meant to say, you can trust the promises are real. After all, what is Jesus doing when he presents all of this food to so many? He is, first of all, just declaring his nature. It happens so subtly beginning, we don't really understand all that is happening. In verse 5, we read these words. Lifting up his eyes then and seeing that a large crowd was coming toward him, Jesus said to Philip, where are we to buy bread so that these people may eat? We know from other biblical passages, this is Philip's home region. He should know the place. And so Jesus says to Philip, where's the Kroger? Where's the Aldi's? Where can we get some bread? Where can we get some meals for these people? And of course, Philip answers in verse 7, 200 denarii. Now that's 200 days' wages. I don't know. You know, $20,000 would not buy enough bread for each of these to get even a little. Now, you don't understand Philip's consternation until you actually do the math a little bit more. You know from this passage that it says there were 5,000 present. But do you remember the gender that is identified? There were 5,000 men. And the actual Greek word means able-bodied men. Like men who could join an army, overcome an oppressor. 5,000 able-bodied men, but they're not the only ones there. Their families, their kids, grandparents. Those who do the estimates say there weren't just 5,000 here. There may have been 20,000 here. And Philip is quite right when he says, listen, a dollar per person is not even going to get them a little. And it's not just that there's little money. I mean, you recognize what else is the problem. Verse 8, one of his disciples, Andrew, Simon Peter's brother, said to him, there is a boy here who has 5 barley loaves and 2 fish. But what are they for so many? Well, that's a good question. 5 loaves and 2 fish for 20,000? How is that going to provide? Well, of course, Jesus is not just showing great wisdom in saying he knows what he is going to do. He is showing great power when he begins now to provide for those who are present. Do you remember what happened? Verse 10, Jesus said, have the people sit down. Now, there was much grass in the place, so the men sat down, about 5,000. And then Jesus took the loaves, and when he had given thanks, he distributed them to those who were seated, So also the fish, as much as they wanted. And then when they had eaten their fill, there was more left over. Now, I just had to do it on a napkin, right? 20,000 people. 5 loaves, 2 fishes. And he's providing so much that they don't want anymore, that they are actually filled. I mean, this is the post-Thanksgiving meal feeling. They are full. What would that have meant? I mean, in today's term, if you are providing bread for 20,000, I mean, just assuming a loaf of bread, you know, would make about 10 sandwiches. Okay, so that's 2,000 loaves. If you didn't even give a quarter pounder, okay, a fish, to all the, just a fifth of a pound, so that they're, you know, they got to be full, right? So at the end, there's a lot of, wait, a fifth of a pound for 20,000 people. That's 4,000 pounds of fish. That's 2 tons. If you say you just take a little while, take a half an hour, okay, to organize the people into groups of 50 that they sat in, and then you begin to distribute, that means you have to be producing a loaf of bread a second and 2 pounds of fish a second. This is the fastest McDonald's you know on steroids. I actually can't even visualize how this is happening. That he is breaking the bread and fishes, and it is mounting up so fast that in whatever time it takes to feed the people, to get them down and seated, you have 2 tons of fish and 2,000 loaves of bread. This is an incredible display of power. And we read early, of course, that Jesus knew he was going to do it. Even though he asked Philip, you know, where's the Kroger? He says, I'm doing this to test Philip, not because I don't know what I'm going to do. There is extraordinary wisdom and extraordinary power on display. And yet, as great as the wisdom and power, it is not reason to trust Jesus. Listen, when I was in grad school, the first car I ever owned came my way, and it was a Plymouth Cricket. Now, if you haven't heard about a Plymouth Cricket, the reason is Chrysler imported it only 1 year from England. And there was a reason that they imported it for only 1 year. During the time that I owned the Plymouth Cricket, somehow I got the feeling that, you know, people who own cars have breakdowns about every 300 miles. I mean, I just assumed that was the norm because I owned a Plymouth Cricket. And that's what happened. And by the way, the parts are in England. This is a problem. Now, at least I learned a little about car repair by owning a Plymouth Cricket, but I didn't know nearly as much as my father, I must tell you. And so about Thanksgiving time 1 year, I was taking the trip from St. Louis to Memphis, and on the trip, my Cricket did what it could be relied upon to do. It broke down on the way to Memphis. Now listen, my father, I well knew, had the knowledge to know how to fix my car. He also had the tools and the power to fix it. But he's in Memphis, and I'm 100 miles away. I don't just need him to have knowledge and power. I need him to have the heart to come. And what we're seeing in the feeding of the 5,000 is not just Jesus' great wisdom and not just his great power, but his great heart. He looked at the crowd and he saw that they were harassed and helpless like sheep without a shepherd. And he said, how can we help them?
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8: It may seem hard for younger Christians to believe, but people over 50 were raised during an era when 90% of Americans identified as Christian. These older believers were once part of a majority group that understood the mission of the church was to take control of our culture, to halt its evils. At the same time, Christians under 50 have lived their entire lives perceiving themselves as a minority that needs to make credible their faith to a secular, pluralistic culture. 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And now, more from Brian Chappell on today's Unlimited Grace.
5: You may remember that before Jesus began to distribute the bread, verse 11, we read this key thing. Jesus then took the loaves, and when he had given thanks, he distributed them. There has to be an authority that's asked for. He's recognizing there's an authority beyond himself. And the people recognize there's an authority beyond Jesus. They recognize the Romans are in authority. They recognize Jesus is recognizing a higher authority. So even if Jesus has wisdom, even if he has power, even if he has a heart to help, does he have the authority to help us? And the things that are obscure to our kind of modern eyes are what the Jews began to recognize was the declaration of his authority as well as of his nature to help. The authority is in display as you read verse 14. After Jesus has distributed, we read this, when the people saw the sign that he had done, they said, "This is indeed the prophet who is to come into the world." Now, it's unfamiliar language to you. This is the prophet. But the Jews had a very specific reference in mind. In Deuteronomy 18, Moses, as he was preparing to leave the exclusive authority of Israel, said to the people, "There is one who comes after me who will be like me, but greater than I." There is a greater Moses to come. Now, why would that come to the people's minds? I'm just going to call on some of you to think back to your Bible knowledge a little bit and recognize why people would be thinking about Moses at this time. Way early in this passage, something that just got by very quickly is verse 4. What time of year is it that Jesus is offering all this food to the people? Remember what it says at the beginning of verse 4? It was the time of what? Passover. What happened at the very first Passover? Moses delivered the people from slavery. Now it is the time of Passover. And as the people get into the desert, they begin to get hungry. They're in a desolate place. And what does Moses pray for? And what does God provide from heaven? Manna, bread from heaven is provided for the people. And when Moses addresses the people, he goes up upon a what? Goes up upon a mountain to address the people. Where does Jesus go? He's up on a mountain. Now, the one that you may not thought about is this. After he has provided for them from the mountain, something happens next. If you just let your Bible go down a little bit more in John chapter 6, what happens after the feeding of the 5,000? Jesus does what? He walks. He walks on the water. He crosses water as though it is dry ground. And do you remember what happens when one of the apostles starts to fade into the water? What does Jesus do? He lifts him up as though he can too walk on dry ground. There is manna in the wilderness. There is addressing the people from the altar. It is the time of Passover, and it's followed by a water miracle in which people pass over as though on dry ground. Would you think of Moses? If you were a Jew, you would be thinking of Moses, but you would say this: he did it himself. And right before our eyes, this is the greater Moses. This must be the prophet. And even then, you're not done with what a Jew would be thinking. Earlier in this passage, you may remember that one of the disciples said, verse 9, there is a boy here who has 5 barley loaves. In 2 Kings and verse 4, there is another multiplication of loaves. A young man comes to Elisha. Now, just to kind of get all that biblical history straight in your minds, okay? Elisha followed Elijah. Elijah, as he was ending his rule, was told, there will be one who comes after you who is greater than you. That was Elisha. And during the time of Elisha, there was a group of people who began to be in want. And there was a young man who came to Elisha, and he had with him, guess what? Barley loaves. And Elisha began to break the loaves and multiplied them and gave them to 100 people. Couple of key things. That word for young man in Greek in the Bible of Jesus' time, that word only appears here in John 6 in that verse. It's the only place that word appears, and it's the same word that was used of the man who helped Elisha. And the loaves were barley then, and the loaves are barley now. What the people are saying is, this is Elisha. This is the greater Elijah. Why is that important? I don't know. I had Jordan read early. Did you catch the passage when Jordan was playing earlier? He read from that last book of the Bible, from Malachi, when we were told that before the Messiah comes, who is going to precede him? There will come one named Elijah. And after him will come one who is greater. Jesus has already told us that Elijah has come. Remember, John the Baptist, he was Elijah. And when John came, he said, there is one who comes after me, who's what? Whose shoelaces I'm not worthy to undo. And now who's here? One who acts like Elisha. He is greater than Elijah, just like we were told he would come. We have the greater Moses, and we have the greater Elijah. It will actually happen visually in Matthew 17. In Matthew 17, at the transfiguration, Jesus goes up on a mountain again. And when he goes up on the mountain, 2 people appear in the cloud with him. Do you remember who they are? Moses and Elijah. Just say, all the law and the prophets come to give testimony. He's the one we've been about. He is the fulfillment of the ages. He is the one we prophesied about. Here he is. He's come. He's here. It's him. And now it's not just Elijah and Elisha who are presenting it. It's all represented in Christ himself. This is why the gospel writers cannot avoid the account. They recognize that everything that's going on here is saying, this is the one. He is the fulfillment of the ages. He's the one we've been waiting for. He's the one who can help us. And he's here now. The one we wanted to come. He's here now to fix everything. And if you feel that, you may know why the tune is about to change. Because while he has declared his nature, and while he has declared that he is the one with authority, he's also about to declare his purpose. I wrote down some of the interaction that is about to come just to kind of help us feel through what these people must be thinking and saying and what it would mean when Jesus responded. They are saying to Jesus, Moses delivered us from the Egyptians, and you're the greater Moses, so deliver us from the Romans. But he says, I came to deliver you from you and from your sin They say, give us bread to fill up our bellies. And he says, I am bread to fill up your hearts. They say, be our king. He says, my kingdom is not of this world. They say, fix all our problems. He says, I came to fix you. You, after all, are the problem between God and this world. And when he says that, they walk away from him. And he walks to a cross for them. He provided food even though he had the wisdom to know they would walk away. Do you recognize that? If he knows what's going to happen, he knows they're going to walk away. He has the power to take himself out of the situation, and still he humbles himself and dies on a cross for them. And though their hearts reject him, his heart breaks for them, and he offers himself upon that cross. Whose sin put him there? Mine. If I read the Bible the way God wants me to, I recognize I'm just a bum at the banquet too. My sin put him there. But he provided himself as bread for my heart and soul eternally. But you know what the greater message is? There were 12 baskets left over. What is Jesus saying through the leftovers? There's a place for more. And in the abundance, he is saying to us, how great is his provision. He's saying, look, there's still abundance available. And he throws his heart open wide so that even in the hard times, we would know we could run to him.
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19: So guess what we have? A supply chain problem here over 2,000 years ago. The shortage of the food supply caused prices to rise. It's called inflation. And as we've learned, some people had to mortgage their homes or their property in order to buy the more expensive food. We have increase in debt. And some people had to take out high interest loans, not only just to buy food, but to pay their taxes. So they're taking out debt with creditors. And sadly, most severely, some people felt so desperate they sold their own children into slavery in order to pay off a debt. These are the problems Nehemiah was facing. But as you've seen, these are not problems limited to the time of Nehemiah. Our culture faces them. Just a few news articles telling you nothing that you already don't know. What problems are we facing today? Inflation is running at a 40-year high in our country. This headline says 36% of U.S. adults tapped their savings accounts to cover their living expenses. And one survey of the top CEOs say don't expect a sudden turnaround on supply chain problems. So Nehemiah faced this. We still face this. And part of the way people are reacting to the tough economy we have today is the use of debt. Just like the people in Nehemiah's day, specifically in our culture, credit card debt. Here's another headline. Americans' credit card debt had the biggest jump in more than 20 years, a news article last week said. See the subheading? Americans added $312 billion in credit card debt in one quarter of a year. Our economy's hurting people today. And some people are taking the step of bringing on more debt in order to survive, in order to make it. And we look at our nation's current economic troubles and they worry us. But we need to know that the people in Nehemiah's day faced very similar problems. So what did they do in Nehemiah's day? How would he, as the leader who called this big public assembly to address the problem, what did he say? Well, let's go back. Nehemiah 5, now verse 8. I said to them, we, according to our ability, have redeemed our Jewish brothers who were sold to the nations, the non-Jews. Now would you even sell your brothers that they may be sold to us? Here Nehemiah says, we as a Jewish nation over the history worked really hard to help Jews who were financially enslaved to non-Jews to get out of that huge debt problem. And now he says, you Jews are taking advantage of these other Jews. You're treating your own people poorly. Nehemiah writes, then they were silent and could not find a word to say. Again, I said, the thing which you are doing is not good. Should you not walk in the fear of our God because of the reproach of the nations, the non-Jews, our enemies? Nehemiah says, what you are doing as a Jew taking advantage of another Jew in this context, it dishonors God. It can be true in our culture. We can dishonor God if we treat fellow believers badly. We are to be the body of faith together, the body of Messiah working together. And when I, as a follower of Jesus, treat another follower of Jesus poorly, it dishonors the Lord. Nehemiah says, you're not taking care of your own people. But then he gives a counterexample, verse 10. And likewise, I, my brothers and my servants are lending them money and grain. Please let us leave off this usury. See, I'm lending people, Nehemiah says, but no interest attached. Please let us leave off this usury. Please give back to them this very day their fields, their vineyards, their olive groves, and their houses. Return to them the collateral they had to put up for the loan. Also, he says, the hundredth part. I wonder what that means. Well, 1% interest per month. 100th, 1 out of 100, 1%. But per month, that actually is an annualized interest rate for all the financial people. That's 12% interest. That's a serious loan. He said, return that money to them. The 100th part of the money and of the grain, the new wine, and the oil that you are exacting from them. Because sometimes the people paid their debts back with actual money. Sometimes they paid it back with grain and wine and oil and physical things, products. Nehemiah says to the lenders, Stop taking advantage of your fellow Jews. Give them back the interest they've had to pay. Give them back the collateral they had to put up for the loan. Because see, Nehemiah, as the governor, is in charge of all the people of Jerusalem. So he cares about the leaders, but he cares about those who are not in big shot positions also. He cares about the wealthy and the not wealthy. And we're going to go through over the next few minutes a couple of examples of what godly leaders do as we learn from Nehemiah. And here's one: godly leaders care about all people. The ones with the big bank account or the small bank account. The very high ranking and those who are not so high ranking. Godly leaders care about all people. So the question is, when Nehemiah calls this public meeting, and in front of their neighbors, criticize the lenders, how would the people react to being corrected? Are they going to rebel? Are they going to fight back? Are they going to ignore him? How would the people react to being corrected? Well, then, how would we react? I don't know how humble we would be. I don't know how teachable we would be to be publicly confronted like this. So how did the people in Nehemiah's day react? Look at verse 12. Then they said, "We will give it back and will require nothing from them. We will do exactly as you say." Something touched their heart. The Spirit of God convicted them that they were doing wrong, that they were taking advantage of others. They said, "Nehemiah, you're right. We're going to give it all back." So what did Nehemiah do? "So I called the priests," these he called them to be the witnesses, "and took an oath from them that they would do according to this promise." In other words, Nehemiah said, "Talk is cheap. Let's see you do it. Let's see you walk it." They said, "Okay, we'll return everything." And Nehemiah said, "Okay." He called the priests together, made them be witnesses, and said, "All right, make them take an oath. Let's make sure they do what they say they're going to do." But the good news is the people heard the correction. They heard the rebuke from Nehemiah. And they chose to do the right thing, because here's our next lesson for godly leaders. They motivate others to do what is right. They encourage people to honor the Lord, to walk by faith. So what does Nehemiah do next? Look, chapter 5, verse 13. "I also shook out the front of my garment." He takes his robe and shakes it out like this. It's a symbol of, "I'm giving it away. I'm rejecting this." And he said, "Thus may God shake out every man from his house and from his possessions who does not fulfill his promise. Even thus may he be shaken out and emptied." And all the people said, "Amen." So Nehemiah confronts the lenders for taking advantage of others, calls them out publicly, asks them to return the interest that has been taken. And the people said, "Okay, we'll do it." Then he calls witnesses to make sure that everybody sees them. And then he prays, "God, you watch them. You judge them if they don't keep their promise." And all the assembly said, "Amen," and they praised the Lord. Then the people did according to this promise. Now, don't forget that the wall construction progress has been halted while this whole debate's going on about financial troubles. So they're in agreement now. People are going to support each other and take care of each other financially, but they still got to go back to building the wall. And that's what's going to happen over the next few chapters. And then we get to verse 14 of Nehemiah 5, and he's going to give a little bit of a history lesson. This is sort of a background information. Nehemiah 5:14, he says, "Moreover, from the day that I was appointed to be their governor in the land of Judah," back as he looks back on this construction project, and then he gives us the timeline from the 20th year to the 32nd year of King Artaxerxes for 12 years. It's B.C., so you'll go forward in time, 444 till 432 B.C. Neither I nor my kinsmen have eaten the governor's food allowance. See, we're reading the beginning of chapter 5 as if it's current event. We're rebuilding the wall and we're facing this. But this is a later writing by Nehemiah where he's looking back on the situation. And he says, I was actually governor for 12 years. And during that time, I had official authorization for a food allowance, a spending account. And he says, I never took advantage of that. Even though it was authorized, I didn't, because I didn't want to be a burden on the people.
22: 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Do you want to know what is happening in Israel? 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
19: So here's our next lesson. Godly leaders manage God's resources well. Godly leaders understand that God's people give God's money to God's work, and it needs to be taken care of well. And we make that promise to you here. As we ask you and encourage you to give to ministry in this place, we ask God to help us manage those resources well. And thanks be to God, we are able to do that. We're able to see lives changed and ministries happen in this area and around the country, around the world, because godly leaders manage God's resources well. So verse 14, Nehemiah says, I never took my authorized government food allowance. But verse 15, the former governors who were before me laid burdens on the people and took from them bread and wine to give meals to the government officials and a 40 shekel of silver tax. 40 shekels was a weight equivalent to about 500 grams of silver. Even their servants domineered the people. He said, as a governor, I tried to take care of the people, but my predecessors, they brought hardships on the people. He said, but I did not do so because of the fear of God. So two more lessons for our godly leaders. One, they refused to use privileges to hurt others. Nehemiah had the official right by authorization to take a food allowance, but he chose not to because he didn't want to hurt other people, increase their burdens. And why did he not do that? He said, because I did not do so because of the fear of God. Godly leaders fear dishonoring the Lord. Keep going as we come near the end of the chapter. Chapter 5, verse 16, he writes, I also applied myself to the work on this wall. We did not buy any land. Remember taking mortgages out against people? We didn't do that. We didn't force people to mortgage their property. I did not buy any land, and all my servants were gathered there for the work. Moreover, there were at my table 150 Jews and officials, besides those who came to us from the nations that were around us. Seems that other nations heard about this big project, heard about Nehemiah and his outstanding leadership, and they were dignitaries who came to visit, and Nehemiah would host them for a banquet. But it says 150 Jews and officials. It appears he also had regular meals where he invited the construction workers, the regular folks, to his governmental office for a meal. And he tried to take care of the average guy, the working man, as he's called, because godly leaders seek to meet the needs of others. Verse 18, Nehemiah says, now that which was prepared for each day was one ox and six choice sheep or fat sheep. Also, birds were prepared for me. Now, notice this is, remember, at his own expense, not in his governmental food allowance. And once in 10 days, all sorts of wine were furnished in abundance. Yet for all this, I did not demand the governor's food allowance because the servitude was heavy on this people. all of his workers still had to pay their taxes to the king. And Nehemiah says, if I can bring down their tax burden, I should do that. That's what leaders should figure out how to do today. Reduce the tax burden on people. We should pay our taxes, and we do, and we respect government when they are wise and responsible in the use of tax money. And it's frustrating when it's too much and it's painful for people. In the last verse of the chapter 5:19, it's a prayer. Nehemiah says, remember me, O my God, the word Elohim, remember me, O my God, for good, according to all that I have done for this people. So sometimes he's writing as if it's current event. We're building the wall today and we're building the wall today. And sometimes he's writing because it's a look back. And 7 different times in this book, he asks God to remember what Nehemiah has done for him. May my efforts be an honor to you, God. So we come to the end of the message today. We got to figure out, what about us? What lessons can we learn from Nehemiah chapter 5? Well, remember what they're doing. They're trying to rebuild the wall around the holy city of Jerusalem. That's Nehemiah's specific calling and his workers' calling. We all have a different calling. None of us have been called right now today to go rebuild the wall of the city of Jerusalem. But we do have a calling. We have an assignment to do some work on the for the kingdom of God. So lesson number 1, listen to and obey God's calling on our lives. What has God asked you to do? Sometimes it's in a paid job, sometimes it's a volunteer, sometimes it's in your family, sometimes it's your neighborhood or your school. Listen and obey God's calling on our lives. Second, work diligently and effectively in our calling and work. See, it's one thing to know the project or the assignment, and then it's another thing to be a hard worker, to be diligent, to stay on task, to do your best effort. Third, be careful and wise stewards of our own resources, our own finances. What does that mean? It means get out of debt. Sometimes it's really hard because sometimes the debt is big. And if you've been in credit card jail, if you've been in the credit card pit, you know what it feels like. It's a terrible place to be. We need to work hard to get out of debt. And it takes a while. Do it slowly. Do it progressively. There's a lot of people out there that have good books. We have resources in our church. We can help you get out of debt and then stay out of debt. Be a good manager of your own resources. The next lesson is notice the needs of other people around us. If you are struggling, you need to know that somebody cares. Somebody in this congregation cares. We need to be people who see as God sees and notice the needs of those around us. And our church is very good at helping others, to use our resources to help others, to bless others, to meet needs. Our church has a very effective benevolence ministry. We help people with job searching, and we help people with financial needs, and we help people with food needs on a case-by-case basis, and there's a review.

0: 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We're often quick to say, if there's anything I can do, just let me know. But what if we stopped waiting to be asked and simply showed up? On the If There Is Anything I Can Do podcast, Pam McConnell shares real stories, biblical wisdom, and practical ways to walk alongside people through grief, loss, and life's hardest moments. 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
1: Listen to my voice. So my prayer for us, wherever we are in our story, you may be the person who's struggling financially and somebody can help. You may be the person who's doing well and have the chance to bless somebody else. You may be the person who's walking with the Lord faithfully. You may be the person who has walked away from the Lord. Wherever we are, we can find ourselves in the Nehemiah story. Wherever we are, we're not the first people to be in that spot. And God says to all of us, return to me. Return to me because you have been away for a long time. Return to me because you're still with me. You're walking with me, but don't be tempted to leave. Don't be tempted to stray away. Return to me. That's the calling God has given each one of us. And that's a spiritual thought. But as we've seen today, it can turn into very practical things about working hard on the assignments God has given us and caring for people along the way. This is what we learned today from Nehemiah chapter 5. I'm going to pray in just a moment. Then Kevin will come back and close our service. I'll be back with you in person next week as we pray. Our folks in our prayer ministry will come to the front of the stage. Blessings to you. We'll see you very soon. Let us bow and pray. God, we love you and we worship you. We thank you for the encouragement from your scriptures that we're not the first generation of people to face financial problems and inflation and debt and supply chain struggles. We're not the first people to face this. We're not the first generation to have one group take advantage of another. So God, would you help us be those godly leaders? Would you help us be the ones who care about the needs of others? Would you help us to show the light of Jesus and the love of Jesus to our neighbors, even in the middle of hard times? We love you. We bless you. In the name of Jesus, we pray. Amen and amen.
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4: 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We'll be in places like Ephesus, where we

0: you stand there in that vast amphitheater, you realize how much history is actually beneath your feet. 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
9: 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In this erratic business environment, finding a job, changing careers, and hiring are some of the most difficult personal and business challenges. 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
10: 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And as always, we begin with prayer. Dear God, grant us thy peace and thy mercy. Thy will be done. In just a few minutes, Dave Perry's going to be with us. He's our resident retained search recruiter out of Ottawa, Ontario, Canada. He's been in business for 40 years. But more than anything, he sees things really clearly. He knows what they are. He's great. and he has a topic that's a really good one for this evening. We've been spending 10 seconds being grateful. So think of three things that have made you grateful today. Go. You just can't be unhappy when you're grateful. Shout out to one of my grandkids. He's 10 years old today. 10 years. 10 years go so fast. The only thing birthdays do is remind you how fast 10 years goes by. Shout out to Acton. We love you, son. Grandson. Happy birthday. We have a job opportunity of the day. This comes from one of my clients who's been a client of mine for about 20 years. They're looking for a staffing sales lady, preferably. Well, I take a guy too, just somebody that has been in staffing, has a lot of energy, is going to make people feel real good about themselves. But what's neat about it is they're going to teach how to sell WorkSoft consulting services. WorkSoft is a particular software. You don't have to have knowledge of it, but it helps if you do. They'll take somebody that's been in staffing and put them into a solutions sale. And they'll teach them the solutions end of it. That's great. They'll pay as much as $150,000 base salary. They'll double that at claim. So it's a chance to earn about $300,000. I've placed people over there, and one of them's making about $500,000 and does that consistently. Very good organization. Very solid. So, if you have that kind of knowledge of staffing, call me, 214-515-7613. 214-515-7613. And I'll be more than happy to introduce you to them and try to get you squared away. We always end this portion of the program with a lesson of the day. And the lesson of the day is some issue that's come about here at Babbage and Associates. It gives us a do or don't do. Job search process. And this has to do with one of our clients that is looking for a senior manager in his $40 to $50 million in his 40 different kind of knowledge. He's looking for a new leader in his company. One of his managers, he's thinking of leaving, and he goes in, he's looking for somebody to replace him. It's not hard to, not easy to find. Very hard to find him. Well, it takes us about 4 weeks. And we find a fellow that has all the experience that they want, all the experience that they need. Now, I won't say he's perfect, but he's darn near it. So we present him. They interview over the phone twice, and the employer is really impressed. And this guy is hard to impress. One small thing, though. he goes out of town. Chairman of the board goes out of town for a week, says, I'll get back to you in a week. He comes back. He doesn't call the candidate. I call him and I say, look, you really need to call this guy. Keep him warm and fuzzy. Oh, I will. 3 days goes by. Didn't call him. I call his chairman of the board. Look, you really need to call this guy. Keep him warm and fuzzy. He's going to lose interest. Yeah. I know, but this is a good job, and he doesn't have that good a job, and this will be a lot better job for him, and blah, blah, blah. But he didn't call. Finally, a week after he was supposed to call, he fumbles around and calls me to get the guy's phone number, calls and leaves a message for him. Doesn't say why he's leaving a message. Just calls and leaves a message for him. Needless to say, the candidate, who has a good position, is real happy with what he's doing. And now he's, I don't know if I'm interested in this, all because the chairman didn't convince him warm and fuzzy that he needed to make the fellow feel comfortable. Romance. Everybody buys emotionally. Come on. All right, we're going to take a short break. Stay tuned. This is Tony Bashara with the Job Search Solution.
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10: Welcome back, and as we do every Tuesday evening, we got to welcome the one, the only, Dave Perry. Dave Perry is a retained search consultant out of Ottawa, Ontario, Canada. They work a little differently than we do in the contingency basis. He is phenomenal. He's been at it for almost 40 years, and he's written 9 books and 3 online programs about how to find a job and how to hire. And he always has a very good idea of what's going on out in the marketplace, and he shares particular aspects of the market with us, both for employers as well as for candidates. And he has an intriguing topic this evening. So, Dave, welcome as always. How are you?
11: Evening, Tony. Absolutely fabulous. That's the way it started. That's the way it's going to go all day long.
10: That's the way we love to hear it. So what do you have for us this evening, partner?
11: Well, I was thinking about this for the last couple of weeks, and I've been working on something for you. And what it really is, it's an AI job search repair kit that deals with the 7 mistakes that cost people interviews. Because, Tony, job hunting has changed. We both know that. But a lot of people are still using the same playbook, send out more resumes, wait for a response, and hope somebody sees your potential. So, you know, that approach was frustrating before AI, for sure. Now it's even easier to get lost in the crowd, because that's what happens. You know, because AI can help you move faster. It can help your research company sharpen a resume, prepare for an interview, even organize your outreach. But it can't decide what kind of work you should pursue. You know, prove what you've accomplished or build trust with a hiring manager. Those are still your jobs, folks. So I want to talk about seven mistakes that keep good people from getting interviews and offers and what to do about it. So here's mistake number one. You ready for this, Tony?
10: Yes.
11: Mistake number one is spraying applications into the void, you know, spray and pray, as we call it. You know, when you're worried about finding work, sending more applications feels productive, but activity and progress aren't the same thing. If you apply to 50 jobs that don't fit your strengths and your resume doesn't show a close match, you're going to get 50 silences. You know, start by choosing a lane. That's what we call it at Job Hackers Global. Start by choosing a lane. What problems can you solve? In what kind of organization? At what level? Your answer doesn't have to, you know, trap you forever. It gives your search a center of gravity. You can adjust as you learn, but you need a starting point, folks. And then focus your effort on organizations where your experience makes sense. A short list of relevant employers is more useful than a giant list you never research. So that was mistake number one. Mistake number two, listing duties instead of proving value. And you and I have both seen this so many times, Tony.
10: Oh, boy.
11: You know, a resume that said, exactly. It just makes you miserable. A resume that says, responsible for sales, operations, and customer relationships, tells an employer what was on your desk. It doesn't tell them what changed because you were there. That's the critical piece, folks. Employers are looking for evidence. What problem did you inherit? What did you do? You know, what was the result? How do you know? Maybe you cut delays, won customers back, or built a stronger team, or helped the business grow. But the result, put that result into plain language. Use numbers when you can to support them. If you can't use a precise figure, explain the scale or the change honestly in your own words. You know, don't claim credit you didn't earn. Build a portfolio of evidence from the work you actually did. So that was mistake number two. Mistake number three, well, treating LinkedIn like an online resume. We've seen this every single day, Tony. You know, your resume and your LinkedIn profile have related jobs, but they aren't identical. A resume helps you make the case once someone is considering you. LinkedIn can help you find, can help you find and help people find you in the first place. Your profile should make your target clear. What do you do? What problems do you solve? What evidence supports the claims you're making? Recruiters and hiring managers scan quickly. If your headline and your summary describe almost anybody, you're making it harder for them to connect with you and the right opportunity. So use the terms your target employers use, but don't stuff your profile with keywords. It's pointless. Make the fit obvious, then make the proof easy to see. Mistake number four. Fishing only in the visible job market. You know, posted jobs matter, but they're the only one. They're not the only way that organizations find people. You know, some employers are still working out what they need. Some have problems before they have a job description. Others are talking to people through their networks before they post anything. And posting a job these days, you're not going to get 50 resumes. You're going to get 5,000, maybe more. That's why a job search needs conversations, not just applications, conversations. So build a list of targeted organizations. Learn what's changing there. Look for a reason you could be useful. Look for clues. Then reach out with a short, thoughtful message. Show that you understand something about the company and connect to relevant experience that you can prove. You aren't asking a manager or you aren't asking a stranger to invent a job for you. You're starting a business conversation. That's the difference. Mistake number five. Mistake number five is applying like everyone else. A generic resume and a generic cover note ask the employer to do all the connecting. They have to figure out why your background fits and why you chose them. Don't leave it up to the employer. Do the work for the employer. Make that connection yourself. Tailor your evidence to the employer's needs because you did the research. Be specific about why the role or the organization makes sense for you and why you make sense for them. You know, AI can help you compare a job description with your experience or spot words that need clarification, but review every line. If an AI tool invents an achievement, and they do all the time, you know, exaggerates your role or makes you sound like somebody else, that's not an advantage. It's a credibility problem. You know, you use AI to clarify what's true, not to manufacture a better story. How are we doing on time, Tony?
10: No, we have to take a short break. My goodness, this is relevant. Stay tuned, folks. We've got to hear the rest of this and how AI puts it together. This is Tony Bashir along with Dave Perry here on the Job Search Solution. 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
10: Back with Dave Perry, always a pleasure, and always so much, so insightful. I hope everybody listens to this stuff. It's really, Dave really knows how to pinpoint it well. Before we get back to the subject at hand, Dave, tell people how they can find you when they need you and your products.
11: Let's just talk about what's important to our listeners, and that is getting a new job. And as you know, I've spent the last more than a year working on, you know, the solution for job hunters to the problems that AI has created for job hunters. And AI has created a lot of problems, and we have been working with a small group of job hunters actually around the world, showing them how to do what we talk about, which is stay focused, pick your lane, use your proof, and to allow them to work with AI and around AI when they need to, with jobhackers.global, which, you know, knock on wood, I will officially launch on the 15th or so of November. It's literally required me to reimagine and rework the entire guerrilla marketing for job hunters program that are in the books and the guerrilla job search series that we have run across
10: America. This is going to be a curveball question, and hope it won't catch you off guard. But what are the top three things that has made you rethink?
11: That's pretty easy, actually, and I'm glad you asked it. The first thing is proof. You know, I have always said employers are interested in just a couple of things, you know, from a candidate. Can you make me money? Can you save me money? Can you increase my productivity? And they'll hire you if you can show them how you do that. With AI getting it in the way, you can no longer create a letter that you send to a prospect or a targeted company with that kind of information in it, with a resume that we used to call them guerrilla resumes, that's got logos and accomplishments in it. And secure an interview. You can't. You now need to go much deeper, and you have to marry what you can discover about that company and its needs, and you use AI to do that. There are ways to do that. And match that up with the proof that you've actually done these things, made money, saved money, increased efficiency. And it's how you put that proof together in a document or in emails, in follow-ups, and how you use that proof to reinforce the lane, what you do really well, what you want to be hired to do, to make it easier for the employer to see that there's no risk in hiring you, let alone a risk in even meeting you. And most jobs today are not advertised. I mean, you and I both know what happens when the economy steps to the left. Most jobs remain in the hidden job market, and they're not hiding them because there's some secret. Employers don't want to deal with the onslaught of candidates who come out of the woodwork to apply for a job. I mean, back in the good old days, you know, 40 years ago, if you ran an ad, and I didn't, but if you ran an ad, you might get, you know, 5 or 10 responses from qualified candidates. Now, if you run an ad, be it on LinkedIn or wherever else, you get 5 or 10,000. And unfortunately, folks, the way it works, especially in the United States, is employers have to justify who they interviewed and why, and who they hired and why. And that is a time-consuming ordeal when you've got 5 or 10, quote-unquote, applicants. When you've got 10,000, it's impossible. So those jobs remain in the hidden job market, and they get farmed out to organizations like Tony or mine. And we won't advertise. We will go and selectively find and headhunt people that we know are perfectly qualified. So what we've done in Job Hackers Global is really to the ninth degree, reverse that headhunting of candidates and show job hunters how to headhunt opportunities for them and then how to present themselves in a manner that makes it literally a no-brainer for an employer to say, yeah, let's have a conversation. That's what we've done. I hope that answers the question, Tony.
10: Yeah, it really does. There is a difference between the way it used to be and the way it is now. Job seekers especially have to be much more sophisticated, much more knowledgeable about what the employer is needing to hear and how they're needing to hear it. And AI is helping. There's no doubt about that. I had a candidate look out yesterday. What's the major problem with the company I was referring him to? And then AI laid it out. And so the guy isn't going to address it, address part of it anyhow, because he knows to. So it's just much more sophisticated. But he doesn't know, so he can find what that problem is. But if he doesn't know how to write out an outline of how he would solve that problem, the employer isn't going to give him the time of day, because he's got 65 resumes that were presented to him in the last hour. And it's not going to get done. Then you always make us think, and gosh, it is enlightening, and I'm juiced when I get off the phone with you. I really am. Thank you all for listening. Chrissy, honey, I love you. Let's all pray for world peace. 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Take a moment today to be grateful. Pray for those that are in need of work. Pray for our society. Join us again for the Job Search Solution.
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8: 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It's the rivalry between Baylor and TCU this Saturday in a blackout on the Brazos, presented by HEB. The countdown to kickoff is on the air at 5 p.m. with a 6 p.m. kickoff this Saturday. Tune in to John Morris and Jeff Gandy from the booth and Bryson Jackson on the sidelines for the 122nd meeting between the Bears and the Frogs this Saturday here on the Baylor Sports Media Network.
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0: This is What's Right, What's Left with Pastor Ernie Sanders.
5: Good evening and welcome to another edition of What's Right, What's Left, the legendary voice of the Christian resistance on this October 13th. 2026. And tonight, my producer has appointed to position is none other than Mr. Stiles. Hello, Mr. Stiles. Come on, he's got to be better than that. Hey, you know. Come on, give me a loud hey. Okay, that's better. All right, there you go. And tonight, right here, my co-host and What's Right, What's Left contributor, Miss Kathy Brady, the research lady. Now, actually, we kind of expect her to kind of overwhelm us with extreme brilliance with her opening monologue, or overwhelm me with pain by the look on her face. One of the two. All right. Welcome to the program.
6: Hey, Pastor. Good to be here.
5: All right. We got a lot to do tonight, so we got to get right to it. We have a bunch of stuff to do. So let's get right to it. Title of the message, I'm going to change up because, you know, I preached a message this week was on the Bible being a book of law. And the Bible is the ultimate book, law book, the ultimate law book. But tonight we're going to pick a change up because it kind of goes along with the program. And we're going to go to Isaiah chapter 32. Now, in Isaiah chapter 32, he starts out in the millennial kingdom. And then he moves back before the millennial kingdom, right to the time of the tribulation, and then prior to the tribulation. So it's not, the Bible's not in chronological order, and this way he's going back. So we start here in verse 1. Behold, a king shall reign in righteousness, and princes shall rule in judgment. This is during the millennial kingdom. And a man shall be as a hiding place from the wind, and a covert from the tempest in rivers of water, in a dry place, as the shadow of a great rock in a weary land. In other words, Christ is that rock in that weary land, and the shadow protects you from the heat of the burning sun. So here we have our protection and our shelter in our Lord Jesus during the millennial kingdom. And the eyes of them that see shall not be dim, and the ears of them that hear shall hearken. So we see partially today. I mean, we can understand some of the things, like looking in the mirror, and we see, as he tells you there in Corinthians, that we see we've got some idea of what the future is going to be, but not complete, okay? But during that millennial kingdom, we'll have a complete, clear understanding. And the ears of them that hear shall hearken, will hear and will know and will understand. The heart of the rash shall understand knowledge, and the tongue of the stammer shall be ready to speak plainly. In other words, here there are folks that are impetuous. They leap before they look. They make decisions very quickly, mm-hmm. without thinking things through. But it's going to be different. They're going to think things through. They're going to rationalize. That's a good word for their rash. And then when it talks about the stammerers will be ready to speak plainly. Have you ever known, you know what you're trying to say, but you can't find the right words to express what you're saying? That's why, you know, with the Holy Spirit works through us when we pray, that often we know what we're trying to say to the Lord, And it's through the Holy Ghost that he translates for us, okay? But now at this time during that millennial kingdom, okay, you have people that will be able to say what they mean. The words will actually be able to say what we mean. And then, here now, that's during the millennial kingdom. But now, he jumps like prior to that. The vile person shall be no more called a liberal, nor the churl said to be bountiful. So now when this was written, the word liberal meant someone who was generous. In fact, actually, that word liberal means willing heart, a willing heart. Someone was generous with their own food, with their own money, with their own property. Today, a liberal is generous with other people's money. Liberals are generous with other people's freedoms, especially, right? And so here, so he says, he goes on, shall no more be called liberal, nor the churl to be bountiful. In other words, during the millennial kingdom, the word liberal will go back to the original meaning, okay? But just prior to the millennial kingdom, a vile person would be called liberal. Does that sound familiar to you?
6: Sure does.
5: You know, so do we know some? All right. For the vile person will speak villainy in his heart and work iniquity to practice hypocrisy. Oh, my gosh. Now, this is one of the things that the liberals out there are so well known for, hypocrisy. Unbelievable. Okay, can you believe this, what they're doing? For example, every one of the talking heads in the fake news media are saying that Donald Trump is using his position to go after this Omar. He's going after political. She's a political. You should never use your position to go after your political enemies. The liberals are saying that, okay? The Democrats are saying that. And what did they do? How many times did they impeach him? How many times
6: Was it two?
5: How many times did they try to kill him? Okay.
6: Was that three?
5: Yeah. And so he goes on to say, for the vile person will speak villainy, and his heart will work iniquity to practice hypocrisy, to utter error against the Lord, to make empty the soul of the hungry, and will cause the drink of the thirsty to fail. The instruments also of the churl. Do you know what a churl is?
6: No.
5: Okay. A churl is a miser, someone who's a real miser, who is not generous. The instruments of the churl are evil. He devises wicked devices to destroy the poor with lying words, even when the needy speak outright. Okay? He's a schemer. He uses schemes. In other words, they cheat people. People that normally should have access to, say, some kind of food or money or that. He doesn't. He cheats it from them. He may give it to somebody else, okay, who's not deserving of it. He goes on to say, but the liberal devises liberal things, and by liberal things shall he stand. In other words, you know, again, going back to that, today liberal things in today's society are not good things, okay? Rise up, ye women that are at ease. Hear my voice, you careless daughters. Give ear to my speech. What is he talking about when he says these women that are at ease? What do you think that means? It means they're complacent. It's like ignorance and apathy, okay? Many days and years shall you be troubled, you careless women. Boy, do we have some of those around today?
6: Right. Who's he talking to there?
5: No, he's talking to, this is Isaiah, so he's talking to the nation of Israel.
6: Okay.
5: And he's talking to the women in Israel, okay? They only had two genders back then.
6: So, it was easier to keep track.
5: Yeah. And so, Many days in years shall you be troubled, you careless women, for the vintage shall fail, and the gathering shall not come. In other words, it's talking about the crops. Okay. Tremble, ye women that are at ease. Be troubled. In other words, they're not doing what they're not taking care of their children. They're careless. They're not obedient to their husbands. Careless, strip you and make you bare and gird sackcloth upon your loins. Have you ever heard, you know what sackcloth? It's burlap.
6: It's like burlap, yeah.
5: Yeah. Boy, that is itchy.
6: Yeah.
5: That's not something, that's something that they would do to, it's penance, okay? They shall lament for the teats, for the pleasant fields, and for the fruitful vine. I'm not going to get into what that what that is, but upon the land of my people shall come up thorns and briars, yea, upon all the houses of joy in the joyous city, because the palaces shall be forsaken, and the multitude of the people shall be left. The forts and the towers shall be done, shall be dens for ever, and the wild asses a pasture of flocks. Now he's gonna change up right. Here's where we see Israel. Now they go and they conversion over to the Lord Jesus Christ as the Lord and Savior, as Messiah. Until the Spirit be poured up upon us from on high, in the wilderness be a fruitful field. Now we're back in the millennial, okay? And be a fruitful field and be counted for a forest. Then judgment shall dwell in the wilderness, and the righteousness remain in the fruitful field. And the work of the righteous shall be peace. And the effect of righteousness, quietness, and assurance forever. And that's during the millennial kingdom he's talking about. And my people shall dwell in peace and in habitation and an assured dwelling and a quiet resting place. This is the remnant. This is the true remnant, okay? Blessed are you that sow beside all the waters and send forth thither the feet of the ox and the feet of the ass. And so I'm going to stop right there. But if we take a look at, you know, we're seeing all these things taking place today. Yeah. We're getting really prepared. And so I wanted to make an announcement or two what we have coming up on this week, Thursday, October 15th. That's this Thursday, right?
6: Couple days.
5: From 6:30 p.m., the film Duty to Disobey will be showed at the Liberty Valley Church at 9851 Old 8 Road in Northfield. That's this coming Thursday, October 15th at 6:30 p.m., the Liberty Valley Church at 9851 Old 8 Road in Northfield. And then on Saturday the 17th from 12 to 5 p.m., and you'll be there for this one, The Great Awakening, will be shown. You're going to have three films. It's going to be a film fest for that Saturday, because they all have to do with right now for people standing up and running to the battle and saying, here I am, Lord, use me. Okay. And so The Great Awakening, great film. Duty to Disobey, and also this last one that just came out, The Last Stand, and that's going to be this coming Saturday from 12 to 5. Also, right in between, there's going to be some pizza, some food. They're going to take a break and have some.
6: Sounds good.
5: Yeah. You'll have famous people there, like Pastor Hal Larson will be there, right?
6: That's right. So what's the address for that?
5: That's right. I should give the address.
6: Yeah, you probably should.
5: 14781 Sperry Road. The address for Doers of the Word Baptist Church. That's Doers of the Word Baptist Church at 14781 Sperry Road, and that's in Newberry, Ohio. It's easy to find. It's the only church you'll find right at the base of an 800-foot radio tower, folks. Right at the base of that 800-foot tower. And so, right at the corner of Sperry and Route 87. So, come on out and join us, huh?
6: Yeah, should be fun.
5: Yep, it is. All right, I'm going to jump into, we're going to get right into tonight's program. I wanted to say a couple things first. They've been talking about, you know, what Trump, you know, Trump is Trump.
6: Yeah.
5: And he, sometimes he's, you know, Trump's remarks on John Husted's body were definitely not the smartest things that he has ever said, okay? I couldn't believe he did that last night there in Youngstown. And I can't repeat what he said, but it just wasn't. Now I understand where he was coming from on that, but sometimes you gotta. It's good not just to say whatever comes out. Right. Okay. It was almost like he was verbalizing his thoughts. Okay, or whatever. And that anyhow, I was with John Husted about 3 weeks ago, and with a bunch of other pastors over at Cleveland Baptist Church, and in fact, we laid hands on him, and we prayed over him as he asked, and I'll guarantee you, none of us were thinking about his body or any part of it. Okay, for sure, we were thinking about his faith, his spiritual condition, and how he would lead, you know, as a leader, but. Boy, I just can't believe that had to be. But let me.

0: When someone you love is hurting, what do you do? We're often quick to say, if there's anything I can do, just let me know. 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
1: 2024, doesn't it?
2: Yeah.
1: I'm hoping that we're seeing, you know, this is what I'm seeing, so maybe they're waking up. But just in case they don't, we better let people know what happens if they decide to vote for the Democrats, huh?
2: Oh, okay.
1: And so, if I do a little bit of a parody, all right, and I pretend, I mean really pretend, that I'm a Democrat. Now, you might call me a deathocrat, you might call me a dumbocrat, you might call me a demoncrat, you might call me a demon rat. These are some of the names that people have for them. And I mean, people feel this way because of the wickedness. The wickedness. Now, not all Democrats are the same. I get reminded of that. In fact, it was just, where was it? Yesterday, somebody reminded me that not all Democrats are the same. We're going to read a whole lot of things here. What you can expect if you vote for a Democrat. Now, not all of these characteristics or attributes or all of these things apply to all Democrats, but some of them apply to all of the Democrats. But that doesn't matter. It's because it's what's in their party platform.
2: Right.
1: And all of these things that we're going to hit on right now, all of them are in the party platform. And it's that little top 2% at the top that rule and within the and they make the others get in line. Right. Now, it's the hardcore socialist and communist, okay? But their platform has become pure evil. It is pure evil, okay? And so here, if you decided to vote for a Democrat, you can expect to, well, what did God bring the harshest judgment on any nation for?
2: For killing their children?
1: That's right, child sacrifice. And that's exactly what they call it abortion today. But it's child sacrifice. And it's also what they're using here in this child sex trade. I'll guarantee that 99% of those that are involved in the child sex trade and the stuff that Hillary Clinton and others are involved in are Democrats.
2: Right. Okay? You know, it's easy to do when you can't see the baby suffering.
1: Yeah.
2: You know, in an abortion, if the baby's in the womb, and the baby's crying and screaming when you're pulling its arms and legs off, so you're not... I just can't imagine that's okay.
1: Okay, now remember, I'm a Democrat now, and that's okay because it's not me. Don't you understand? If I'm a Democrat, it doesn't matter if it's not me, okay?
2: So you'd let your daughter and granddaughter go ahead and do that?
1: Yeah, it's not me. It's not my pain. I don't have to go through. Remember, to Christians, hypocrisy... you know, is something that's repulsive. And within, to be a Democrat today, hypocrisy is something to embrace, something you embrace. I remember when Hillary Clinton came to Cleveland and she was pushing her book. And it was right down there by Blood Alley, right by Blood Alley. So I happened to be down there preaching at Blood Alley. And I went over there, walked right in and sat in. And they had all the group, these liberals there. And they were literally boasting about hypocrisy, boasting about convincing people to do something that they would never do, okay? They were boasting about embracing hypocrisy. And so here, the other thing, if I was a Democrat, I would, well, of course, I would support sodomy. You know, I would do what Democrats do in the public school system, promote that. Now, you know, we picketed high schools some years ago here out here. We put a big protest around it because they were allowing students to wear

0: LGBTQ or pro-death t-shirts. Of course, they said pro-choice, but they were not allowing pro-lifer students to wear a t-shirt with a pro-life saying. So we put a, we protested. We put them in the street for doing that. So if I was a Democrat, I would be promoting LGBTQ like they do, not only as an accepted lifestyle, but a preferred lifestyle, and that's exactly what's happening. If I were a Democrat, I would support pedophilia for years and years, right? I mean, this is, the ACLU has been trying to get to legalize that. What was the main cause of the Southern Poverty Law Firm? To promote pedophilia, okay? What they call it, NAMLA, Man Boy Love Association. They had a saying, by eight is too late if you haven't had sex with a child by that time. This is, you're a real Democrat if you embrace that, okay? And then, of course, if I was a real Democrat, I would promote, like Sherrod Brown did, trans surgery. And that's a horrible thing, what's happening, because these young kids, they do not have the mental capability to make decisions, like the life decisions, and yet they've done it, and how many of them now regret it? And you see the commercials coming on, even now, from these mostly girls that have had their breasts removed and they couldn't replace them, and just unbelievable, okay?
1: So those things that you mentioned, child sacrifice or abortion, sodomy, pedophilia, trans surgery for children, those are all part of the depopulation agenda, because you can't get, first of all, the abortion, obviously you're killing a child, so that child's not going to be born. Sodomy, that's not normal way to get pregnant. pedophilia, you know, you're hurting those little children. Some of them die through the pedophilia. And then trans surgery, they can't bear children. And then, that's just all part of depopulation.
0: Yeah, and it's even worse than that. But we'll be back right after this. Don't go away. More.

0: How's you there, Lady Brady? Will you be amongst the brave?
1: Oh, yeah.
0: So how would you know if I was a Democrat?
1: Yeah, how would I know if you're a Democrat?
0: Well, I would say, well, I hate God.
1: So you hate my God.
0: Yeah.
1: I bet you have your own God you worship.
0: Well, God's government. Government is God. We don't need or AI, right? Or, well, the Bible says that your Bible says that those that hate God love death. I love death. I like to see all the euthanasia. I like to see all the dead babies.
1: You don't want to see your own death, though, I bet.
0: No, I will not lead by example. We like to see world depopulation, but being as a Democrat, I'd have to be totally hypocritical. Okay.
1: So if you love death, that means you must hate life. So are you on a euthanasia list at all? Or?
0: Do I what?
1: Are you on a euthanasia list at all since you hate life?
0: No, I put other people on that
1: list.
0: Oh,
1: other people.
0: Right.
1: It's not you.
0: Remember what Rahm Emanuel's brother said when he was Obama's healthy, by 74, you're no more. Okay, that was one of his sayings. Okay, remember what Governor Lamb said out there in Colorado, that the elderly should voluntarily make room, get out of the way for the younger out there. So, yeah, but they'll never lead by example, will they?
1: No.
0: Okay. No, and in fact, Jacques Perrault, remember Jacques Cousteau?
1: Yeah.
0: His famous statement that the answer to world hunger is very simple. People are a great source of protein. In the wild, the strong eat the weak, and that's what people should do. And so
1: he said that, huh?
0: Yep. And of course, he was an icon amongst the liberals.
1: I used to watch that show.
0: Yeah. Anyhow. But anyhow, so we take a look at all of that, and then we see that if I was a Democrat, I would embrace open borders. I wouldn't want any borders. Now, a nation without borders is what?
1: It's not a nation.
0: It's not a nation, right. And so I would invite everybody in. I would do exactly like Joe Biden did. And here they're saying now that he brought in close to 30 million illegal aliens in here. I've heard so many different amounts, okay?
1: So a sovereign nation has to have strong borders.
0: Right. And a sovereign nation would not bring in murderers, rapists, okay?
1: Right.
0: Unvetted
1: people.
0: Well, right in New York City, right now, they wanted to, they just arrested, I think, 491-something hardcore criminals. But here, there's like 16,000 known criminals, illegal aliens in the state of New York, and their governor out is trying to make sure that they stay there. She wants the criminals there. I mean, she's got protection, and that's all that matters, right?
1: Right.
0: See, that's when you're a Democrat, hypocrisy is something that's very, very important, okay? And so, if I was a Democrat, I would say, look, the quickest way to cut crime down is to legalize it. So we would just take certain crimes and just legalize, like they've done out there in California, where you can steal up to $1,000 and you won't be charged. You know, you can break windows, go rob stores and that, and without being charged.
1: So all that fraud they're committing or being traitors or whatever they're doing won't get prosecuted.
0: Right. That's right. And so is the criminal element to be there to be used by the Communist Party, which is the Democrat, when called for, the gangs and that's why they're there. Okay. And then, like in Minnesota, $9 billion worth of fraud there.
1: Yeah.
0: And so if I was a Democrat, I would love and to get away. I would want to defund the police. I'd want to defund the police.
1: So who are you going to call when an armed criminal enters your home?
0: Other armed criminals to come.
1: Oh, okay.
0: It's, you know, it would be the gang warfare, okay? If I was a Democrat, I would definitely be promoting euthanasia, especially like they're doing now in Canada, but here now, I don't know how many states, Canada, they want to pass legislation to let children, without their parents' consent, make it decide. And I guess recently they had a 10-year-old boy euthanized because he was depressed.
1: They can't make those decisions for themselves. They don't have, their brains are not, they're not ready to make those kinds of major decisions about their lives.
0: The Bible says that we are not our own. We are not our own. God says we're not our own. So we aren't even ready to make those decisions unless it's, for the right reason. There comes a time when suicide might be, but we don't call it, might be the right thing to do. If you're in combat and you've got ruthless, brutal Muslims that will torture you, with like Muhammad, what he did, and some of his enemies, he built fires on their stomachs, tied them down and built fires on their stomachs.
1: Oh, my gosh.
0: Yeah, it was wicked, you know. So in times like that, I know when we were in the military, we were given an injection, something we would need if we had to end this and to keep from being tortured, okay? And so if I was a Democrat, I would be in favor of closing all the prisons. Closing all the prisons. I turn all of them, because all of those inmates would vote Democrat, okay? If I was a Democrat, I would support eliminating the Electoral College. You know, I'd do mob rule. Mob rule. That's what Democrats like. That's why they wanted to eliminate the U.S. Senate. If I was a Democrat, I'd eliminate the Senate and turn the House into the Politburo.
1: To make sure all your bad legislation passes.
0: Right. You just have one House where you don't have another branch of government. Okay.
1: Yeah. And so, no checks and balances.
0: Right. Get rid of the checks and balances. Okay. If I was a Democrat, I would want to stack the Supreme Court. And all of these things are in their agenda. These are all of the things that are in their agenda.
1: Because they want to legislate from the bench. And they're not even, that's unlawful. You're not supposed to legislate from the bench.
0: No.
1: You're supposed to make decisions on whether something is legal or lawful or not.
0: That's what they call lawfare, where they do that, where they legislate from the bench. Okay. And so here, if I was a Democrat, I would support... big again. Government would be God. Government, instead of people owning private property, everything would be, the government would own everything, and the government would decide if what kind of a job you would have. The government would decide where you can live, how you can live. And if I were a Democrat under communism, it would be fair, because we would have less. We would become destitute, except for in the communist countries, the top 2% card carriers. They're like in China today. They're very wealthy. You have many billionaires, but the vast majority of people are poor. And the same thing you have in India, the same type of thing. So if I were a Democrat, okay, I would support big government as God.
1: And yet our Constitution, written by our founding fathers, say that we, the people, are to run our country, not the bureaucrats that you're talking about.
0: This is one of the things that the Democrats are talking about today, is eliminating the Constitution for that very reason. They want to eliminate the Constitution. If I was a Democrat today, I would probably belong to one of the categories, one or all, okay? If I was a Democrat, it would be likely I would be, or maybe not so likely, because, like I said, not all Democrats adhere to all of these things, but they all adhere to some of what we're talking about here today.
1: The main thing, I think, is that we're talking about their agenda, their platform.
0: Yep.
1: And so it's the rulers, it's those that want to rule over us that have these ideas that they want to incorporate. So with that said, go ahead. What would you be?
0: Well, today you have a number of the women governors that we have in this country, the governors like in Michigan, New Mexico, and Virginia, are witches. They're witches, like Hillary Clinton, okay?
1: Mm-hmm. And then she's self-admitted. She lets us know that she belongs to a coven.
0: Yeah.
1: In California.
0: Yep. And so if I was a Deathocrat, and I might, if I was a woman, I might be a witch, okay? Mm-hmm. Now, I've known some witches, but I've never known a Republican or an even independent witch. They've all been Democrats, okay? Mm-hmm. If I were a Deathocrat, then I could possibly be a sodomite, a homosexual, because they embrace homosexuality, or a lesbian. One of the things, if I was a Democrat, I might take my children or grandchildren just to watch drag queens, mm-hmm. because that's what they did. They even when Biden was in office, the military, our military bases, they were allowing that. You had these generals that should have been court-martialed, and Milley and Mullins, they should have been, and the former Secretary of Defense, all should have been court-martialed.
1: Because they were allowing generals or just anybody to wear women's clothing? Is that what's going
0: well,
1: on?
0: Well, what they did is they had some of them to some of our Marines, they wanted to somehow show them what it was kind of like to be a woman. You see, Marines are, they're supposed to be there to defend the country and fight.
1: Right.
0: But they had to wear red high heels. They had to wear red high heels so and prance around. So, well, men aren't supposed to wear high heels. Okay?
1: How is that helping them in the military?
0: Well, it's stupid, you see. You know, and this is where, see, you Republicans, you Christians, you think that everyone should use common sense, okay? And that's, you know, that's offensive to us Democrats. Common sense is something that, you know, you just expect us to be normies.
1: So if you're in a foxhole fighting a war, it's okay to have the guy next to you wearing a dress and red high heels. I mean, you'll feel safer that way?
0: Well,
1: what's your point?
0: If I was a real Democrat, I would I'd sell him out to the enemy. I mean,
1: no.
0: I mean, that's what they do. I mean, they don't, you know, they'll turn over on each other. You don't have, I mean, this is a part of whatever God's word, the Bible teaches, they're going to be in total opposition. Now, it wasn't always that way, okay? I remember when there used to be a saying that there's not that much of a bit of difference, okay? In fact, there's not one whit a difference. It used to be the word, okay? And back when I was young, that was, you know, was fairly true, okay? Not today. Today, that party has gone totally, completely, and totally corrupt, okay? Some people absolutely refuse to acknowledge that. They don't want to acknowledge that, okay? But that's reality, okay? And so it's like saying, well, you know, I want today to be Saturday. I want off, even though today is Tuesday. But I just won't acknowledge that. To me, it's going to be Saturday. Well, it's still going to be Tuesday, whether you acknowledge it or not, right?
1: Right.
0: But you see, with Democrats, they don't understand these things. Anyhow, so if I was a Democrat, I would I would be, you know, socialist or communist. I wouldn't embrace socialism or communism.
1: Then okay? You don't belong in this country under our Constitution. That doesn't fly.
0: Right. Because I love death. If I'm a Democrat, I would love death. And more people have been... There's only one thing that has killed more people than communism, and that's radical Islam. You know, they've actually killed more. But, and then if I would do that, if I was a Democrat, I would be either a radical Muslim or a communist. And they are that today, okay? They've formed that unholy confederacy out there. See, what we're saying here tonight is reality. These are things that are actually happening now. This is, so when you go in there and you vote for these Democrats, you say, well, that Democrat doesn't stand for all of that. No, probably none of them stand for all of these things. But in their platform altogether, that's what they stand for. They stand for death. They're anti-God, anti-life, you know. Anything that's good, clean, honest, they're against, okay?
1: Well, all you have to do is listen to the news and listen to the political rhetoric going on with these candidates like Tallarico in Texas and El Sayed in Michigan and, of course, AOC and, you know, all of her gang. I mean, all you have to do is listen to what they say, and you'll see that they embrace a lot of this.
0: Well, one of the things about listening to AOC and Tallarico, it's like the weather in Ohio. You just wait a few minutes.
1: And it'll change.
0: It'll change. And that's what's been happening. They're contradicting themselves all the time. But you see, for God is not the author of confusion. So for us to be unstable and to contradict yourself, like to say one thing and then do another, okay? You know, Tallarico was on that thing about... it was a sin to eat meat. Okay, people shouldn't be eating meat. And then the next thing you know, he's enjoying a hamburger.
1: And he's telling Texans this. And,
0: yeah.
1: Know, where their industry is the beef industry.
0: Right. Then he made the statement that he was just enthralled over transgender children. How, you know, he was just, you know, when it comes to, he couldn't get over him. He was overwhelmed with transgender children. And then the next thing you know, he went from having six genders down to two. You know, he had six, six, six, and then now he's down to two. Okay, And so, I mean, here's a guy that's again, he's unstable. Now, where was he? And at those 2 weeks, he was gone. Okay. The evidence come out. He was right here in Ohio in a mental institute.
1: He was.
0: He was being treated for a mental. He had a mental breakdown. But you're not going to hear that on NBC, ABC, or CBS, are
1: no,
0: you?
1: No, but we have the article.
0: Well, you know, we've. I mean, there's a lot of different, you know, conservative news that are reporting this, but you're not going to get it on the Communist Party
1: That's
0: network.
1: That's right.
0: There at all. And so, if I was. One of the things that, if I was a Democrat, I would want to continue with government-run schools because they're indoctrination centers.
1: Right.
0: And the one thing I would want to do is to make sure that, and I would try to close all the Christian schools, and I would do what Biden tried to do, but what he tried to outlaw homeschooling. He tried to... he went after the homeschool.
1: I didn't even realize he did that because my daughter homeschools and she didn't.
0: Well, he didn't. You know, she's not in a big city, is she?
1: No.
0: Well, there you go. See,
1: thank goodness.
0: And one of these, well, in some of those, if you're a homeschooler, they have laws that say you have to register with a local school. And then the next thing you do when you register, so now we were involved. I was homeschooled. I never registered anybody. I wouldn't do it because it wasn't none of their business, okay? And so, but what happens, the first thing when you're homeschooling, if you register, the next thing you know, you have socialist workers showing up at your door, looking around, trying to find a reason to take your child away from you, okay?
1: And I'd be afraid they'd take the child away and then force them to go to public school to be indoctrinated.
0: Yep. And so all of these things we would do, and that's what you'll get if you vote for a Democrat. Let me ask you this, okay? We have high gas prices. Are they higher now than they were under Biden?
1: No.
0: No, they weren't higher. Now, if we think we have high gas prices now, if the Democrats get back in, What did they want to do? They wanted to shut down all the refineries. Biden kept, between Obama and Biden, he kept any new refineries being built, okay?
1: And then he shut down a pipeline, too?
0: Yeah, and there's no shortage of oil. Right to today, we have an ocean of oil. We don't have the refineries. That's why gas prices are so high, not because there's not enough oil.
1: Yeah, we have plenty.
0: But there's the refineries. We don't have the, they're not being able to refine it quickly. And that's one of the things that Trump wants to do away with. So you have more and more windmills. You would have windmills all over the place out there. More solar panels covering, you know, the land out there. But you wouldn't have nearly the power, okay, to generate. And by the way, you'd have more electric cars. And the cost would be just outrageous. If you think your cost of living is high today, you let the communists get back in office, and you'll know.
1: Yeah.
0: You'll know what the high cost of living is.
1: Those electric car batteries, I think, cost more than the car themselves.
0: Yeah, well, they do, and they weigh more. I mean, they're huge. I mean, those things are super, super heavy. But from what I understand, they've got some new technology that can reduce that way down, the weight of those cars, and even the size of these batteries. So I'm trying to find out more about that, but that's something that it seems like a lot of these big investors are going for.
1: I still don't want one.
0: Yeah. What, electric car?
1: Yeah, I don't want one.
0: Well, I won't give you one then.
1: Oh, okay.
0: All right, very good. There you go. So those are some of the things. You have an article there that you...
1: Yes, we're talking about mainstream media and all the different things they're promoting. Here's one where a former Trump advisor highlights the new midterm hoax being pushed by the mainstream media. And that is... former Trump campaign advisor Steve Cortez argued convincingly that one of the midterm hoaxes being propagated by the establishment media is that Republican candidates should distance themselves from the president's immigration policies. Cortez served as a senior advisor to Trump's 2016 campaign with focus on reaching Hispanic voters and joined the 2020 campaign in the same capacity, Fox News reported. In a post published Monday on the social media platform X, he zeroed in on Hispanics, which is a group where Trump and Republicans have lost support going into the midterms. Citing his own polling work, Cortez wrote Monday, there is a new hoax being pushed by the corporate media and establishment Republicans that Hispanics are angry with the GOP over immigration enforcement. Well, that's a lie designed to stop mass deportations. Hispanics are angry about prices and the economy, not immigration. He says, my own polling proves it. Ask which concerns them more, high prices or ICE and immigration enforcement. Hispanics picked inflation by a staggering 73% to 19%. But Hispanics approved by 11 points of removing illegal migrants who refuse the Trump administration's generous self-deportation incentives, including paid trips home and the chance to reapply later for legal status. And they back full cooperation between local police and federal immigration authorities by 20 points. They're not concerned about immigration. They're concerned about prices in the economy, which tells me we're going to get that support back, but we're going to have to earn it. We're going to have work to do to earn it back. So what is likely true is that the majority of Americans, no matter their race, are pleased that the border is no longer a chaotic mess as it was under Joe Biden, when thousands of people crossed illegally into the U.S. daily.
0: Well, you know, as a result of that closed border, they have cut rape and murder down by like 80%.
1: Yes, they have.
0: Unbelievable, the violent crimes that have been cut down. But you don't hear that on NBC,
1: no.
0: ABC, or
1: crime
0: CBS.
1: Crime is definitely down.
0: Yeah, and it's good. All righty, we're coming up to a break. And when we come back from the break, we'll take some calls. We'll take some calls tonight.
1: Okay.
0: So be right back with
1: Sounds
0: more.
1: Good.
0: Be right back.

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8: I'm getting, you know, already calls from people from Dallas saying, please don't take 100.7 off the air. I don't take them off the air. It's if the people don't support us, you know. Now they've supported us, but now, again, like, I want to emphasize two things. One, if we have to drop that station, you can still hear us. We're on iHeartRadio. We're on streaming over the internet. There's a lot of different ways you can still pick us up, but you can still hear us. Okay, you just won't be able to hear us on your kitchen radio there, you know, at nighttime. Or you know, as we get all those letters for those ladies saying, "I go to bed with you every night," they listen to me from, you know, and they doze off to sleep. Okay, but we'll still be. There would be ways, but we don't want to go up there. We want to stay in Texas. We have some really good people. So you folks out there in Dallas area in Texas, many of you have been listening for a long time. Every now and then I get letters saying, I've been listening to you for years. I've never donated. This is my first time. Now is the time to do that. Now is the time to do that, okay? You know, we went off about six or seven stations, and we had told people, as soon as we were gone off those stations, we started getting all kinds of letters, and then people were sending donations, can you get back on? And it's pretty hard, okay? Now, so I have to say that. I also got to get, now, you know, I put them on an X's and double X. So, in Dallas is a double X. Minnesota, 980 AM in Minnesota is a double X. It's in real danger also. Also, 590 in Boston. 590 in Boston. Now, we're doing much better at 106.1 FM in San Diego and also 1210 in San Diego, but we're not out of the woods there. Okay. Chicago has improved. Chicago has improved, but it's still not out of the woods. And both 102.3 FM and 570 AM in New York, they're not all the way up to snuff. So, and then I got to say that the Youngstown Warren, I just talked to those people at that station out there yesterday, Youngstown Warren, and they're, in order to keep us, you know, we're going to be cutting the cost down, you know, to keep us on those stations. If we're not getting the support, we can't stay on. You know, it's sometimes it's how people think. I don't know what they think, but if we don't get the funding, we can't stay on. 51 years we've been on the radio. In January, it'll be 52 years. Totally funded by the listeners. Totally funded by the... I don't know of any other program that's done that.
3: That's okay. A long time.
8: Yeah. And so here, also, I got to put a holler out to WTOD FM out there in Toledo, and also WTKD out there in Dayton. We got to hear from you, or you won't be hearing from us. It's just that simple. So anyhow, folks, next, starting tomorrow is Pledge Week. So you folks out there listening to us, I hope you want to keep us there, and because we really want to be there with you, and because of the days we're living in right now, especially like the program we did tonight. If people are paying attention, listening, all of those things that we read, okay, and that's what you're going to get if you vote for a Democrat. That's what you're going to get. Okay, let's open the phone lines. The phone lines are open at 216-901-0933. 216-901-0933. You've heard all this stuff about this, you know, allegations about Kimberly Guilfoyle. And so I'm going to get into that. Who do we have?
9: Christine in Tennessee.
8: Okay, so let's go out to Christine in Tennessee. Hey, Christine, are you there?
10: Yeah, I'm here, Pastor. I have a question for you. Early voting starts tomorrow in Greenville, Tennessee, and I don't really understand everything, but I heard that part of the ballot's going to say, one side is going to say communism/Islam, and it's going to be together because they're joining like forces to, I guess, join together to... I don't know, whatever. And it's going to be, those two are going to be together, meaning it's both. It's both. And the other side of the ballot is going to be our Constitution to leave it the way it is. Because if Islam and communism succeed, God forbid, that's going to be our Constitution. Their Constitution is going to be communism and Islam. It is no longer going to be our Constitution the way we know it. Now, that's what I heard from different sources. I don't know if you've heard that, but it's very, just concerning because, you know, we want to keep our Constitution the way it is. And that's what I heard. So I'm going to go to vote tomorrow. And, of course, I'm going to choose our Constitution. But I don't know if I don't know if people are aware of some of this, and I was going to ask you, have you heard that?
8: Well, I haven't heard that specifically about Tennessee, but there's a lot of these things, like I said, you have to, and especially that is exactly what's happening in Massachusetts, where they have, if you're a radical Muslim, if you're a Muslim, and there's a position open, you know, like a job in government, in city council, whatever, Muslims get priority. They get priority, okay? That's, you know, again, it's the unholy alliance between the Communist Party and the Muslims out there today. And if people don't awaken and stand up and push it out, we got to eliminate that, because under communism, folks, you have to understand, and Islam, they've killed hundreds and hundreds of millions of people. Hundreds of millions of people. And if you think that the communists in this country are any less ruthless than communists in Russia or China or North Korea, you got another thing coming, because they would eliminate Christianity in a heartbeat if they could. They would do it in a heartbeat, okay? And so as far as that goes, Christine, that email that you sent me, I could never open it. I couldn't get it open. And
10: I wondered what was going on. I don't know what to do because I've been having a problem with my phone sometimes. But I'm glad you said that. I want to ask you something. Okay, I think you're not on Facebook, are you?
8: No, uh-uh.
10: Okay, that might be part of the reason. A friend up in Ohio She's not on Facebook. And when I send her, like, that video is from off of Facebook, and, you know, and if I send her anything up there, she sometimes can open it and sometimes she can't. And that must be what's going on here. And the reason, and she's not on Facebook. So what happened was when I sent you some stuff and, you know, text you with it too, with the video, I noticed usually when you're on Facebook and you have people and you're texting and all that, it'll show a little blue, a little blue check mark underneath whatever you sent. With her and with you, there was no blue nothing. I thought, well, that's weird. I wonder if you got it. And so I called you on the phone and left a voicemail. But the thing is, I thought there might have been a problem. So I'm not sure how to go about that. Well, I'll just tell you.
8: Maybe you could Google it. Yeah, or you could text me. But go ahead.
10: Yeah, I did send it in the text. Did you look at your text?
3: Well, if he's not on Facebook, he won't be able to open anything that.
10: Well, that's what I said, but I sent it to him in his text.
8: Yeah, on the text, and I couldn't open. You sent me something on the text, and I couldn't open it. It wouldn't open.
3: Yeah, because he's not on Facebook, and the same thing with my daughter. She's not on Facebook, so I can never send her anything that's interesting off of Facebook.
8: I have people sending. Now, here's the strange part about this. I don't ever go on Facebook, but I have people from Facebook sending me stuff all day and every day.
3: Yeah, and you can't get it.
8: I mean, hundreds of people. No, sometimes they will open, but not all the time. Yeah, sometimes I can open them. They will, but not all the time, okay? And it's a...
10: Well, let me do this. Why don't you give me the number of Katie, that's your name, right, sitting next to you? How about...
8: No, this is Kathy.
10: Kathy, I'm sorry. I'm thinking of the other lady, the caller or whatever. I think her name's Katie. How about if you could give, I'll tell you what to do. I'm sure Kathy next to you has Facebook, right?
3: Yes.
10: Okay. What you could do is get my number from Pastor Sanders. Just text me. Put your name like Kathy or something so I know who you are, because I usually don't respond to phone calls when I don't recognize who the caller is. So if you could don't mind doing that, I'll send you the video, and you could give it to him to look at if you want to do that.
3: Sure.
10: Okay.
8: All right.
10: We'll do it that way, and she should be able to get it.
8: All right. We'll get her done, Christine. Thank you very much. Okay. I've got to... Oh, I started doing this article here about these allegations are false. Kimberly Guilfoyle fires back as she quits as U.S. ambassador. I mean, they've been talking about this and talking about this and talking about this. Kimberly Guilfoyle, the U.S. ambassador to Greece, quit her position Tuesday at the request of the White House, but not without firing back against reports that she asked a donor to President Trump to pay off her $100,000 credit card bill. These allegations are false, Guilfoyle said in a lengthy post X on Tuesday, and I intend to vigorously defend my name and reputation and my integrity. I have dedicated my professional life to fighting for justice, standing up for what is right, and defending the values that make America exceptional. I will not allow false accusations to define my decades of public service. Well, very good. I hope she meant all that. What do you think?
3: So she actually did step down?
8: Yeah, she did. She did it at the request because they were getting so much feedback. The White House was so... And knowing Trump, he probably had somebody else in the wings that maybe... But he said that she did a great job. She did while she was there. So you had an article there.
3: Yes. We're talking about the Somali gangs. It's very interesting. When you think about gangs, you think about, young boys mainly, of course, that are...
8: Not so much nowadays.
3: Nowadays, girls in gangs now?
8: Yeah, remember what we watched just a couple of summers ago here there in New York City. We watched all those gangs, those girls, those black girls beating up people, you know.
3: Oh.
8: Yeah, there was a bunch of them.
3: Okay, well, whether they're male or female, gangs are usually ruthless, and they hurt people. They use weapons. Well, the Somalis, it was already suspicious when they had the daycares that were acting as a front for taking tax dollars, and they were becoming rich by those suspicious daycares. Well, now we've got Somali gangs. Of minors, and there's this. What happened was the police in Bloomington, Minnesota, responded early to a call where 100 shots were fired. There was one injury of a minor reported. No arrests were made. The shooting was being linked to the Somali community, but Bloomington Police Chief Booker Hodges made it clear these are not young, typical gangsters. During a press conference Tuesday afternoon, Hodges gave the profile of the individuals his department was dealing with. These are rich kids. They're coming from two-parent homes, living in apartment buildings with $3,500 a month rent, driving Beamers and Mercedes and all these luxury cars. When you hit their house, they're not dealing with money. There's no drugs in the house. They're purchasing legal firearms, he described. That's them, except for they're violent, he said, motioning to a picture of Jamie Kennedy and his gang from the comedy film Malibu's Most Wanted, which is about rich kids from a stable upbringing trying to mimic gang life. These kids have come from good homes, and they have money, Hodges continued. They're living in houses that cost more than my mortgage. So they're not here simply shooting each other based on social media. Just how did these Somali families become so affluent in the first place? Perhaps they worked hard and are reaping the rewards where their children have unfortunately chosen a deviant path. Or could it be that the parents are on a deviant path as well, fraudulently taking tax dollars and getting rich? Another issue here is tribalism. Minnesota currently has the highest Somali population of any state, with more than 63,000 Somali residents. Guess who ranks second?
8: Ohio.
3: Ohio, with less than half of that figure. The totals go much lower from there. These people do not assimilate. They huddle into communities, creating an insulated culture, a little Somalia, within places like Minnesota, and they only tend to their own. This is antithetical to the American creed. We are people of values, united by constitutional ideals, rather than blood ties, marriages, or alliances, out of necessity for the sake of violence or defense. Those tribal relations create division. Without a grounding in our principles, we forget what our expectations should be for immigrants. The Democrats and the left have allowed the standard for those who can immigrate to be anyone from anywhere who is seeking a better life. They show a blatant disregard for how that outlook impacts the rest of us. We do not have new Americans in the Somali immigrants. We have Somalis building a second Somalia.
8: Yeah, well, you know, again, their gross national product is piracy. That's the country's
3: money.
8: You know, that, and like I said, their defense has been that especially when it comes to crimes like rape and that's just a part of their culture, and that they didn't. And same thing, like especially there in the UK, that is what caused such large protests, because the British, but allowing these guys to get off very easy after they're raping all these young British girls, and the people in Britain said, that's enough, we've had enough of it, because, you know, they've got it into influencing those in the government.
3: So how do you think these Somali families got so rich? Do you think they came over that way?
8: Well, no. You see, what happens is you go and you get on government programs. You have programs, okay, like USAID, USAID, okay, And you have Democrats out there that you apply to just because you're starting a daycare and you're eligible for you know, money to be support from the, for like, your daycare.
3: Like grants
8: from,
3: or something.
8: Yeah, like grant. And so you apply and you get the money. They start sending you money. The problem with it is you don't have a daycare, you see. You know, you might have a garage or something at that address, and that's what they did, okay? No children, no daycare. And they were doing the same thing with a number of different things. Say they were opening clinics with no patients, okay, where there wasn't no clinics. But in Minnesota, with an extremely, completely, and a totally corrupt governor, okay, Tampon Tim Walz, okay, and the, a very, very corrupt Muslim attorney general, okay, they were getting away with this. Now, then Minneapolis, I believe the mayor there is a, another Muslim, and so they were turning their head the other way and taking bribes, okay. Their attorney general was, he was caught on camera, on film, making a deal with some of these Somalis, okay. So that's how they did it. They... $9 billion worth of fraudulent claims. $9 billion.
3: So no wonder they're driving Mercedes.
8: Right.
3: And so their kids, they're rich kids, spoiled kids, and they're still going out and harming others.
8: Well, you see, when you have that, you're rich and privileged, it's not just the Somalis. The communists, the Democrats, the Democrats, a lot of these people, when especially in the, when the ones that were the anti-Israel, the anti, you know, protests and that, they were little rich kids. They were like the Jane Fondas, the, you know, the, all these, and the John Kerry's, all these little rich kids back in the 60s out there making the money. And it was almost like they felt guilty for having a, you know, born with a silver spoon in their mouth. And so they wanted to be like a hero to the impoverished, and they weren't. They were communists, is what they are.
3: They want to make a name for themselves.
8: Phone lines are open at 216-901-0933. 216-901-0933. And Christianity conquered empires. It defeated pagan kingdoms, and it shaped Western civilization. So how did the modern church become so weak, divided, and afraid to fight for its own faith? As Islam expands its influence across Britain, Europe, and America, Christian apologist Bob Soko of London Speaker's Corner warns that the greatest threat to Western Christianity may not come from outside the church, but from within. Well, what have I been preaching for half a century? There's been a dearth of courage, a dearth of courage from the pulpit, okay? For more than 200 years, Soko argues Christianity has surrendered its authority over culture, politics, society, retreating into a third or to a timid, compromised faith that no longer knows how to defend itself. It's not that our Lord's teachings are failing, it's that Christians have been failing to apply our Lord's teachings. And I can tell you this, it really expanded back in the 1960s. In the 1960s, in a powerful conversation with Elizabeth Farah, Soko calls for nothing less than the restoration of muscular Christianity and faith, and refuses to apologize for its convictions. Courageous men, instead of silencing them, and a Christian civilization willing to defending this thing. I remember back in the early 60s when you had that movement from Europe, okay,

0: 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We're often quick to say, if there's anything I can do, just let me know. 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
1: Discriminated against, so the main thing.
2: They assimilated, you know, into society. Then, you know, like say Eastern Europe, Polish or Italian, they're all, you know, part of the American society, you know. But it took it, you know, passage of time for that to happen.
1: I remember after World War II, Mitchell, a number of Germans that came over here, and they weren't telling people they were German. They were telling the people, you know, that they were Czechoslovakian or Hungarian, anything but German. They were not admitting to being German, even though, you know, we knew that they were German. So,
2: well, German is like the number two European in this nation, I think.
1: Yeah, I know. But back then, after World War II, that number right two. After the war, yeah. But yeah. Well, you said it very well. How do you think things are going there as far as the election there in Michigan?
2: Well, I think it's overblown because, you know, this guy probably will be elected, but what do senators primarily do? They do a whole lot of nothing, you know, so whether this guy is going to destroy the nation or something, might have overtaken him, overblown.
1: Well, I from what I understand, Rogers is leading in the polls, but from what we understand, early voting in Michigan favors the Republicans.
2: Well, hopefully that'll happen in Anderson.
1: Yeah. Now, this is, again, this reminds me a whole lot of 24. I'm hoping that what we're seeing, because, of course, they're not reporting this. The whole idea is to try to discourage Republicans from coming to vote. But it looks like some of them are waking up. But this article that I just had here was about the churches and the pastors, where that back in, I remember very clearly back in the 60s, what was happening when you had that movement came out of Tübingen, Germany, with this whole idea about getting pastors, you know, to be more effeminate, and that was going throughout the moving into the seminaries. But anyhow,
2: well, the thing is, you know, it was happening in the UK and in Germany and Europe. They have incredibly low birth rates, okay, and these bean counters in the government, it's happy that they have in order to subsidize all these social programs they have, like national health and stuff. They need, you know, a tax being populace, pay into the system, you know.
1: Well, all of Europe, the only ones that are reproducing are the Muslims. You have in Italy, they're way down, way below their ability to reproduce to keep the population up. In England, France, you know, that country's just about on fire. I mean, they've been, and it's not getting any better over there, okay. And a lot of that has to do with the Muslim immigration into France there. And so, you look, and of course, and even here in America, we're not reproducing Americans. This is where you have all of these illegals coming in here. And so, that's just the way things are. It is what it is. And I think it's a sure sign of the Lord's soon return. I think a lot of these things are. Anyhow, the Enlightenment movement was what I was trying to think about when that started back in the 60s, the Enlightenment movement. And that was where they started teaching, going into the seminaries. And I know that the UBF, you know, we never had held to any of that. And I've been preaching against that for years and years and years. I've been preaching against that. So, all right. Phone lines are open at 216-901.

216-901-0933. If you have a question or a comment, give us a call. Be right back after this.

0: Lord of Lords and King of Kings, he is, and he's returning. His return is imminent. I know a lot of people say, you people have been saying that for years. Well, yeah, that's exactly what Scripture said would happen, and we've been doing what Scripture said would happen. Did you know about Indigenous Peoples Day in Minnesota?
1: Oh, I thought it was a thing in other states, too.
0: A pro football team has been exoriated for promoting Indigenous Peoples Day while advertising a people known for rape, murder, pillaging, and slavery. Those are called the Vikings, okay? It is the NFL Minnesota Vikings, named for a people known for their marauding campaign along the seacoast for at least three or four centuries, who have been targeted by public criticism for the team's decision to go politically correct and refuse to honor Columbus Day on Monday, instead opting for Indigenous Peoples Day. That was stupid. The team said it was honoring the rich histories, cultures, and traditions and contributions of the Indigenous peoples. We are grateful for the opportunity to learn from and engage with Indigenous leaders, organizations, and community members. Today we celebrate Indigenous Peoples Day and honor the rich histories, cultures, traditions, and contributions of Indigenous peoples. We are grateful for the opportunity to learn and engage with Indigenous leaders, organizations, community members who help strengthen Minnesota. So now there's a big campaign to get the Vikings to change their name now.
1: Oh, boy.
0: You see? And they started this themselves by doing this stupid thing. So now they got these people, just like what happened here. You know, I hate political correctness, and I haven't gone to an Indians game since they changed their name to the Guardians. I haven't gone to a game, okay? And I know a lot of people who haven't gone to an Indians game, you know, because I just don't like political correctness.
1: I don't either. And yet, now they're in the playoffs.
0: Yeah, but I still don't watch them now.
1: Yeah.
0: And because of that. Do you have an article there?
1: I do. I'm going to stop picking on Minnesota for a minute and go to Texas. You won't believe what James Tallarico once said to white teachers.
0: I go ahead. I know.
1: Okay, so over and above the fact that he disappeared for 2 weeks, let's talk about some of the things that he says about people that are just ridiculous. So here's another blow to Tallarico's Senate aspirations. In a state where 40% of the population is white, Tallarico told white teachers that, quote, white supremacy and heteropatriarchy have colonized their minds. I think we have to understand, especially for the white educators that are on this call, that these violent hierarchies, these systems, white supremacy, heteropatriarchy, economic exploitation, those things have colonized our own minds. Communists often accuse their political opponents of being mentally ill, defective, or insane. There are, in Texas, there are Democratic enclaves, which I guess, according to you, is communist. Yeah. But Austin is a good example of that. That's very liberal at Austin. So Tallarico decided he's going to focus his largest threat to our way of life in America and Texas right now, aiming on white supremacy. So just like in Minnesota, you need to vote red to get rid of these, Democratic policies towards these, like the Somali gangs, and where they don't prosecute them, or the fraud that's going, the Tim Walz, and they're not prosecuting the fraud. Well, the same thing in Texas. You're talking about this man who is talking about white supremacy. He wants to represent the Republicans, right?
0: You know, Tallarico? No, Hillary Clinton.
1: Oh, no, he's the Democrat. But he wants to get into the Senate to represent us, and yet he's dwelling on white supremacy and attacking these teachers. So, again, just like in Minnesota, Texas, you need to vote red down the ballot. So people like Tallarico can never get the chance to destroy our country and their state.
0: Okay, well, let's look how communism, how well it works out there. All of the states, like New York, like Minnesota, those states, the blue Massachusetts, they all have huge debts. They all have huge debts. A lot of welfare. They all have a large number of illegal aliens on their payroll there, and their economies. People aren't moving to those states. People are moving out of the blue states. They're moving to Florida. They're moving to Texas. Moving here to Ohio. Okay?
1: But then they're bringing their politics with them. So why are they moving out of those states?
0: Well, because stupid is as stupid does. Okay. They're trying to get away. It's like a Democrat will try to run away from his shadow on a sunny day. Okay. It doesn't work. Okay. And they do. They just bring. I had to laugh when here the governor DeSantis of Florida, when he found out that our great governor of California was spending his vacation in Florida. He came to Florida to spend his because he. Money went a lot further there. You could, and again, how many businesses have moved out of California towards Florida? You just saw what happened in New York. All those businesses now, Hochul, the governor's begging them to come back. Same thing with Seattle, Washington, state of Washington. Businesses are moving out, and they're begging in Portland, Oregon, they're begging them to come back. That's how communism works. That all the blue states, their economies are down. People are leaving. Nobody's going there.
1: So they want to go to a place, a state that has a better way of life, better economy, but then they bring their politics and they vote blue, which is going to destroy that same economy.
0: Right.
1: That doesn't make sense.
0: That's why they're Democrats, okay?
1: Okay.
0: Stupid is as stupid does, okay? Okay. Temper there. Who do we have?
2: Vera in New York.
0: Let's go out to New York with Vera. Hey, Vera, you're in the air.
3: Hey, Pastor. I was just calling to see, are you going to come stay on the radio station in New York?
0: I'm going to do our best. We're planning, we're hoping if we can get to, we can get more people from New York to continue to support us. We got to, we're planning us. We want to stay there. We have some really good people out there to New York.
3: Well, I'm one of them. But if you have to go up, you got to do what you got to do, because I can always go online and listen on the podcast.
0: Yeah.
3: If that happens. Okay, that's what I want to find out. So take care.
0: All righty. Well, Vera, thank you for calling, and tell your friends and that support us so we can stay there. That way you don't have to go online. You can just hear us on the radio. So, God bless. Thank you. Alrighty. After months of flooding the zone with gloom predictions for Republicans, there's been a quiet but meaningful shift in major media headlines. Left-leaning outlets desperate to make the GOP's demise a self-fulfilling prophecy seem to be subtly hedging their bets against the against another polling embarrassment. In the last handful of days, even the big dogs, the New York Times, the Washington Post, and Newsweek, are conceding that maybe the election forecasts aren't as lopsided as they've been leading voters to believe. Suddenly, readers are clicking on stories that paint a very different picture of the apocalyptic landscape that they'd come to expect. And so here articles are popping up in the same pages that have urged Americans to don their galoshes for the blue tsunami. And while there certainly were some troubling signs, And of course, you know, these polls, we never could trust the polls to begin with. Here, for the Republican Party, one lesson everyone should have learned by now is that the polls are as incredibly flawed a measure of public opinion. They've always been that way.
1: Mm-hmm.
0: The modern age, Republicans have consistently outperformed the industry's numbers in presidential races, and pollsters have frantically tried to solve the puzzle, especially after a strong national humiliations, after a lot of head-scratching. Two theories for this unpredictability revolve around the GOP. First, Republicans are becoming more distrustful of institutions and society, and they may be extending to how they feel about pollsters. Second, suburban Republican college graduates are far more likely to fear professional sanctions for their views and are therefore self-censoring more, including in surveys. So anyhow, that is what's been taking place. See, a lot of Republicans just don't answer the surveys.
1: And
0: they
1: That's
0: don't,
1: right.
0: And they don't tell them. They don't trust them. And because the Democrats are just corrupt with everything, you know, and so they don't trust them. I know I probably get, I don't know how many a day, polls a day. I just ignore them.
1: I don't answer them either.
0: And so, anyhow, I wanted to very quickly hit on this one. President Trump invites John Fetterman to join the GOP. Now, here's a guy, Fetterman, you don't know what he's going to do. I don't know. You never know what he's going to do. He'll go this way, go that way. He's right now he continues to disagree with the left. They're the Democrats, but he keeps voting Democrat. So he's talking like a Republican, but he keeps voting like a Democrat.
1: I think he doesn't like the crazy ones. You know, the ones that just went off their rockers with the. You know, all of those things that we talked about.
0: The young socialist kind
1: of
0: socialist.
1: Yeah, I don't think that's what he doesn't like. I think he wants to keep the Democrat Party like it used to be, but it's just not that way. So.
0: Well, you're a pretty smart woman. You may be exactly right.
1: I might have to go talk to John Fetterman.
0: Yeah, I would give him a call and talk to him. Has Pastor Hal called in yet? Pastor Hal, have you fallen asleep again? Have you fallen asleep on me again, Pastor Hal? He was supposed to call in. He didn't call in. You know why? Because he likes to give the invitation.
1: When it's that time.
0: Yep. And so, when you have been doing this for 51 years, And I mean given that invitation thousands and thousands and thousands of times, okay? Sometimes you kind of think, you know, I'd like to find a new and different way of doing it, but it comes down to the reality is, well, it's exactly what, you know, God got it exactly perfectly right when he put it in his Bible when it comes to giving that invitation. And so, the Lord Jesus made it very clear that this is how you do it. This is how you do it. You tell the people, Jesus said to pray to the Father, but why don't you do this? Tell people out there listening to you why you think that they should be saved. What is the benefits of being saved? I mean, look, what if this happened? What if everything that you heard about this turned out not to be true, okay? And so you believed all your life that in the Bible and about salvation, but you found out that in the end you just die and you just go out of existence, cease to exist, and then there's no heaven or hell and all of that. So what have you lost? What have you lost by having faith and believing in God? Even though, let's just say, that there was no God, right? But of course, we know that's impossible, because without a God, there wouldn't be us, right?
1: Right.
0: But what would you lose? You wouldn't lose anything.
1: Nothing. I'd led a good life, a good life of faith, and I lived in peace. I lost nothing.
0: All right. So now, when we realize that God's Word, the Bible, when we take a look at that, over 1,800 prophecies, we see all of those prophecies coming true. All of creation cries out to bears witness of a Creator. So, I mean, are we 101% absolute sure of what God's Word, the Bible, teaches?
1: Yes, we are.
0: We are. And so, right now, is there anybody in heaven or hell, anyone who has lived and died, that don't believe in the inerrancy of God's Word?
1: Not a one.
0: Not a one.
1: They all believe.
0: So they're all going to believe. That's common sense right now. If you take a look and read God's Word, the Bible, I mean, if you go through it, could there possibly be any better explanation for our existence than what is written, recorded?
1: No.
0: No, it couldn't possibly. There's no other article, no other in existence, not even AI today, that speaks with absolute authority, absolute surety, telling us where it all started, where we're at today, and where we're headed. God's Word, the Bible, is the only one right here, the King James Bible. So now, after saying all that, folks, this is why we have to tell you. Let me tell you something. Making the wrong decision and ending up in hellfire is really, really a wrong decision. It's one you cannot do. This is why we're telling you out there that nothing ever could, ever would, ever should mean as much to you as you're standing with the Lord Jesus Christ. Every one of you out there that are listening to me tonight, you're listening to me because you're alive, one, but someday you won't be alive, okay? The Bible says, born twice, die once. Born once, you die twice, and that's not a good thing. You don't want to be in there. So the Lord Jesus said, here it is. For God so loved the world, he gave his only begotten Son. Christ died a substitutionary death for us. He did for us what we could never, ever do for ourselves. Never, okay? And now you have a get-out-of-hell card free, okay? All you have to do is believe. Just believe. And how could you not believe, okay? All the evidence there. And all you have to do is acknowledge the fact that we're a sinner. The good news is only sinners need a Savior, right? Only sinners can get saved. So what we do is, like Jesus said, confess that sin to the Father. Pray to the Father. Confess the fact that you're a sinner, you need a Savior, and ask for forgiveness of your sins. And then he says, then call upon the name of the Lord Jesus Christ, who took your place upon that cross, who esteemed you higher than himself. He literally became sin for us. And folks, listen, it's very important that you do this. You acknowledge that. You ask Jesus to be the Lord of your life, all of your life, without any reservations. And, well, some people say, well, how do I know he can hear me? Believe me, he can hear you. Believe me, God hears everything. He hears your thoughts right now. He knows what you're thinking. He knows right now that you have just had that invitation. And I'm just a messenger. The message is coming from the Lord. He's calling you right now out there, and he knows what you're thinking. And so now is the time to pray that prayer, to ask the Lord Jesus to be the Lord of your life, all of your life, to put him first and foremost before everything else. Because, folks, guess what? You're not guaranteed another day. You're not guaranteed another minute. And by the time the sun rises tomorrow, the thousands and thousands and thousands of people that are alive today or right now will not be. And you don't want to be one of those. You don't want to be one that dies in your sin. You can't be undone. So don't put it off. Do it now. Do it right now. Do it tonight. Get up and pray and ask him to be Lord of your life, all of your life. I know that we're running out of time for tonight. So as we normally say, thanks for being here. We want to say to you, good night. We want to say to you, God bless. And we want to say, always, always, always, let's do it. Keep fighting the... Get ready, get ready. Fight.
1: Fight.
0: Fight.
1: Fight.
0: Fight.
1: Fight.
0: Fight.
1: Fight.
0: Fight.
1: Fight.
0: Fight.
1: Fight.
0: Fight.
1: Fight.
0: Fight.
1: Fight.
0: Fight.
1: Fight.
0: Fight.
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26: This is Albert Mogler for townhall.com. There are certain things we just take for granted, at least those of us of a certain age take for granted. Among those is the fact that when you get into a car, there's a radio with the AM band. In the United States, that's not an accident. It is at least partly because of federal mandates going back to the early age of radio and automobiles. There are some very important national security issues at stake here. I grew up in Florida. Look no further than the Cuban Missile Crisis for a reminder of how important communication can be. I recognize that AM radio is no longer as popular as it once was, but AM radio remains important. Our digital transmissions are, technologically speaking, fragile. The House of Representatives recently passed legislation requiring car makers to put AM radio in vehicles. The United States Senate should take it up next, and I hope they do. The Senate should pass it, and President Trump ought to sign the AM Radio for Every Vehicle Act. It turns out that's important. I'm Albert Mobler.
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0: Texas. This is Hope in the Night. 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I'm John Petrosky here with author and speaker June Hunt. We're a ministry of hope for the heart. 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We also have free resources, which will give you a sample of June's most popular books. If you'd rather text us, just text the word free to 70919 and we'll send you a link and get you signed up. June, what would you like to share with us tonight?
1: Well, I thought about a phrase I hear frequently. It's, how could this happen? How could this happen to me? Or why? Why is this happening? And, for example, I'm thinking right now of I wondered why in my family, it was my Uncle Billy, he was an Oklahoma boy, quite bright. In fact, his teachers said he was a stellar student who could make straight A's without even coming to class. Uncle Billy was quite handsome, especially in high school. He had these deep-set dimples in both cheeks, dark brown hair framing his face, and a winsome smile. Everyone wanted to be around Uncle Billy, yet he kept his distance. He seemed to maintain like an impenetrable wall. I didn't know why, but I remember visiting my grandmother in Idabel, Oklahoma. I was 10 years old, and her house was on a gravel road just outside the city limits. And my Uncle Billy drove 2 hours from Shreveport, which was his hometown at that time, arriving with a silent grin, twinkling eyes, simply to surprise his mother, my grandmother. Then 30 minutes later, what a shock, when a big white freezer with a huge red bow appeared. My Uncle Billy presented this gift to his widowed mother, meaning my grandmother. It was a possession she'd never owned before, and she was just overjoyed with oohs and ahs. And although my uncle was smart and capable, I always felt sorry for him because he was somewhat of the black sheep of the family. The rebel who danced with danger. By the time I was a teenager, my uncle had gone through some rough times. One day, he discovered his small refrigerator freezer business in Shreveport was bankrupt. His business partner stole all the money, and this former friend ran off with the office manager, who happened to be my aunt, meaning my uncle's wife. So he lost the money, his business money. He lost his wife. And sadly, my uncle also lost his life. He committed suicide. But the reason was he felt totally out of control. He was an alcoholic. And in the end, he literally died of suicide. And we loved Uncle Billy, but in the end, we lost him. And so many losses around him. It was devastating. Well, you say, well, no wonder he became an alcoholic because of these losses. But he was an alcoholic before. His business partner ran off with the money and went off with his wife. But I remember thinking, could anything have stopped this? What could have been done? What would have saved my uncle from his own self-destruction? And with addictions affecting so many today, Many people are wondering, what can I do? What could be done? Those in the grip of a chemical dependency, no one wants to be controlled by some other substance, but how to be set free permanently. That's what people are wanting. Now, you have to prioritize one or the other, and sometimes the priorities are off. But the point is, my Uncle Billy began this very journey literally of changing. I remember he began to go to AA, but I think the issue was then when there were just so many losses, and specifically his own wife. The Bible actually promises, I am the Lord your God, who takes hold of your right hand and says to you, do not fear, I will help you. That's Isaiah 41:13. But my uncle wasn't lined up with the Lord. There was some lip service, but that's it. And the point is, God does have answers, and we need to know those answers.
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1: Well, Andy, I'm so glad you've called. How can we help you?
2: I was just listening the other night, and I was listening to somebody talk and share what was going on in their life, and I just got some things going on in my life that kind of shake me to the core a little bit more than normal problems. So maybe I could get some good advice or something.
1: Well, tell me what's the struggle here?
2: I would say the point, I mean, it's all surrounding addiction. I just have a history of addiction to drugs, meth in particular. And it's taken everything from me 10 times over. But now I had a woman that loved me, and I got a kid. And I lost one, and I'm about to lose the other. So it's just kind of in the struggle of...
1: Oh, wow. So
2: kind of
1: you're
2: like
1: saying...
2: what you were talking about, you got to come up with a game plan, one or the other. Sometimes it might be off a little bit.
1: Yeah.
2: I'm trying to get it on a little bit.
1: So you're saying there's someone that you have loved and you have a child with her. Is that correct?
2: Yeah, she's 18 months, so still a baby.
1: Wow, 18 months.
2: She loves her dad, too.
1: Explain that, please.
2: I've never had this my first kid, and I wasn't really around kids my whole life, so I didn't think I'd be a good dad, but I feel like I am, and I just, recently even joined support groups on the internet and stuff like that, just trying to get through some of the things, and I realized that I'm not alone out there as far as, you know, being a first-time dad and not knowing what to do. And, you know, when you leave, you miss the kid more than the kid misses you. Stuff like that that's become real in my life. And I got a real reason, you know, beyond myself to, you know, live a good life. And because she copies everything I do. I mean, it's awesome.
1: Oh, yes. Okay, so with this... other woman now, are you married or not married?
2: We're not married.
1: Okay. Just wondering, is there a reason why you did not join together in marriage? Because that is one of the things that helps solidify relationships. It's not the only thing, but just wanting to know what is your thought about that?
2: I know I'm living wrong by that, and maybe that's why I don't have God's blessing on my life or my relationship right now. I don't know, but I can only speak for half of it, and that would be I just had a 3-month marriage three or 4 years ago, and it left a bitter taste in my mouth for getting married paper wise, anyways. Just don't want to make a commitment and have to spend 10 grand on a lawyer and this and that. And I know that's baggage that I'm taking out on this girl from another girl, but that was just kind of my thought. Not that she's not marriage material. I don't know. I guess I don't know why I didn't. I don't really have an answer for you, Jim.
1: Well, that's, a lot of times people make decisions based on the immediate, and they do what seems to them logical. But sometimes it can be wise to consider, I'll just ask this question. If you could, would you want God's blessing on your life?
2: Absolutely.
1: Well, great, yeah.
2: Of course.
1: Well, that's very affirmative, the way you answered.
2: Well, I know what God's blessing feels like. I mean, I know what it's like to be in this blessing, and I absolutely want that back.
1: Okay. Well, I'm going to say, a lot of people don't know this because they've not really thought about it, but and every person that I've asked that question specifically do you want God's blessing on your life? Every person that I've ever asked, and I don't ask many people, but everyone has said, yes, I do. So let's understand how to get that. One of the things that's a major clue for us is to know what God says, meaning God is the one who created us. You did not come out of nowhere. In the beginning, the Bible says, in the beginning, God created the heavens and the earth, and he created human beings. He is our first cause of matter. Where did matter come from? Some people say, oh, well, it came from a soupy mass called the Big Bang. I said, well, where did the soupy mass come from? And where did the positive energy and negative energy sources come to cause this explosion? Where did they come from? And so far, everybody I've asked, they say, I don't know. My point is, the Bible does give the answer. Do you believe that the Bible is actually true? The Bible is called the Word of God. So do you believe that?
2: 100%.
1: Okay, fantastic. Well, the reason I'm going this direction with you is because I like the fact that you are not wanting things to stay as is. You've already talked about addiction. Well, that means something else is controlling you instead of you being in control or God being in control of you. Is that correct?
2: Yeah, it's the one thing in my life that's a constant downfall is everything else is fine. It's just that it's always been
1: okay.
2: A downfall.
1: So, and you mentioned meth. Is that the primary issue or is it other addiction too?
2: It's mostly meth, but it puts me in a state of mind where, like, in a world where God doesn't exist almost, you know, and you're always doing your own thing and stuff. And, you know, I tell myself, oh, I'm not committing crimes or doing this or that. You know, I'm doing fine, but I'm not doing fine because I'm not waking up in the morning and telling Jesus hi, and I'm not praying every day. You know, and it kills my relationship with God. That's not okay. That changes my whole life.
1: Well, you know, I'm going to be very candid with you. You have insight, and that's huge. There are people who are so clueless, they're not even in touch with reality. But you indicated, the meth, this addiction is killing off the relationship that God would want to have with you. So that's huge that you know that. So I'm going to say this. Life is a series of choices. Repeat that after me. Life is a series of choices.
2: Life is a series of choices.
1: And life is a series of changes.
2: And life is a series of changes.
1: Some people think, there's nothing I can do. You know, I've tried or I have wanted to change, or some people will say, look, this is just what it is. And I say, if you're wanting a different result, then you need to line up your thinking with God's thinking. And for example, first time I wasn't raised with the Bible, and first time I really ended up being exposed to the Bible, I didn't even own a Bible initially, but then people were helping me, those who knew the Bible. And there was a scripture that says, trust in the Lord with all your heart. Lean not on your own understanding. In all your ways, submit to him, and he will direct your path.
2: That's perfect. part of my problem with doing that's Proverbs 3, 4, and 5.
1: You got it.
2: But I know the word of God, but that's my problem because I know it and still do it.
1: Okay.
2: I don't know how to apply it because there's no power in not the knowledge of it. The power's in the walk.
1: Okay. But the good part is you do know the truth. What I'm hearing is, okay, you even knew the location of that scripture, Proverbs 3, as you said. And by the way, Proverbs is the book on wisdom. That's the whole theme of the book of Proverbs. When you read, it's 31 chapters. A lot of people, what they do, very candidly, Andy, they whatever the day of the month is, they'll read that proverb because of it being 31 days. Now, many times a month will be 30 days, but the point is, I know people who are wise, very, very wise. I know men who literally, that is

0: 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We're often quick to say, if there's anything I can do, just let me know. 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On the If There Is Anything I Can Do podcast, Pam McConnell shares real stories, biblical wisdom, and practical ways to walk alongside people through grief, loss, and life's hardest moments. 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
1: When we come back, if you describe that, but I want to encourage you, the fact that you've even had exposure to the truth of God's word, your job then is, and I remember when I knew nothing about 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God's will for you.
2: If you struggle with stress and anxiety, you're not alone. 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
1: Well, hey, Andy.
2: Yeah.
1: I like you. I mean, I just do. And I'm kind of excited about what God's future is going to be for you, because the Lord God is all-powerful, and He is the one who can literally release that bondage that you feel is holding you back. And in fact, you say, well, you know, how can I get released? Because apparently you've been in this situation for in the addiction world for years. Is that correct?
2: Yeah, too long.
1: Okay. Well, the Bible says, my eyes are ever

0: on the Lord, for only he will release my feet from the snare. Well, you need to be released. That's Psalm 25:15. Now, fortunately, this is one of the expertises of the God of the Bible. And there are so many people who literally are set free. But and there are specific steps to take. In a way, you think about when you how old were you when you drove a vehicle for the first time?
1: Oh, probably like 14, I'm guessing.
0: Okay. Well, as you know, when you first the very first time you ever got into that vehicle, there were probably, there was somebody there, I assume, who was trying to instruct you of what to do and what not to do. Is that correct?
1: Yep.
0: Okay. So what we learn is there are things that work when you're driving. You've got to know where the brake is. I mean, all kinds of specifics. And then as you do this more and more and more, then it becomes habitual. And I'm talking about in a positive way. Well, as everyone knows, there are times when we can choose that which is not good. I consider driving a vehicle, whether it's a car, truck, doesn't matter. It's hugely beneficial, and you know the pluses. But what you're saying is there's this big obstacle in your life. Now, help me understand your situation. I think you said you, am I correct? You said something about 18 months. Was that your little child?
1: Yeah, that was my daughter. Like, I don't know. I'll just back up to her birth or whatever. And okay. I did want to get married before she got born, but I was in jail, and it didn't work out. Not that that okay. was a good reason, but I wanted to be able to have that testimony that to tell my daughter someday that we were married when we had. But I was in jail for some stuff that me and my lady, protection order violation, criminal mischief, stuff like that. For 7 months, and I got out, and because I was obviously clean in jail and doing Bible studies and just walking the walk, and got out and kept doing it for a while, and then eventually relapsed, and it's been a struggle ever since then. You know, I'm literally moving my stuff out of her garage tonight because she just moved, and with my daughter, I can't even move with her. I got my own place now, so it's kind of hard to watch, you know, because I want to be there with them.
0: Okay, and so why did she choose? Why did we'll call her your girlfriend? Is that right?
1: Yeah.
0: Okay. All right. Now, why is she blocking your opportunity to be with her, with your little child?
1: Yes.
0: What's going on here?
1: She had somebody move in. Well, we had talked about one of her cousins moving in, and she has troubled youth or something going on. And so I told her my perspective on it, and she went and had her move in anyways. But this is already after she started a custody case with the kids, so I mean, so I don't think she was planning on being with me anyways. But as long as another person is in trouble in that house, I can't move in. And in my head, I thought, like, when I moved out, we were gearing towards, you know, working things out so, you know, we can be more smoother living together as a family. So my goals was completely different than hers, so it kind of blindsided me when she moved in and I wasn't able to. So now I don't know when I can live with my family, if ever, again.
0: Yeah.
1: So I don't know. So and it's hard to sit around and think about. Like, I'm going to miss her, you know, first time she uses the bathroom, or, you know, she, I don't know, all the first time, I don't know what kids do, but the first time she does that, because I love watching that stuff. Now I missed out on it all.
0: Well, that's not lost. I mean, the fact that that's how you literally feel in your heart, that you want to see all these first steps that the little children take. And so I think is what is her view of you at this time? Her honest view of you?
1: Talks down on me all the time, just runs me down, calls me drug addict and stuff like that. Just it's gotten pretty ugly.
0: Okay.
1: It's just not good at all right now. So.
0: Okay. Well, what typically makes a difference is for there to be something that you commit to that's a plan. A plan like, well, you've mentioned that you in jail, you know, you were clean, you were not addicted at that time. Have you been through any treatment centers or anything like that before?
1: Yeah.
0: Okay. And what has been your experience with that?
1: If I had to sum it all up, it doesn't matter where I went, as long as I got the clean time under my belt, I start thinking straight and living for the Lord again. Because a couple of the treatment centers were, you know, like King Challenge and Christian faith-based ones, so they changed my life for sure, you know. But like James, you know, those who know the good they ought to do and don't do it are sin, you know, and that's my biggest sin, because I am aware of all the stuff I should be doing, and I'm not. It's like being in the head of the household, you know. I'm supposed to be an ambassador for Christ. I ran his name through the mud.
0: Well, what I'm more and more hearing is there has been someone someone's who have invested in you because you are knowing truth in your head. Now, the issue is to act on the truth and make, you know, it's like, what is priority? Typically, we prioritize whatever is most meaningful to us.
1: Mm-hmm.
0: And yet, of course, if there is an addiction, there is an overcoming of that. Because, you know, in fact, when you think about it, your thoughts, if you think something long enough, it becomes a habit. And then the habits become the pattern of your life. So you've got to make a decision. All right, do I like where I am right now? I'm not hearing you do. And so it's like, therefore, we've got to work a plan for change. I say we because I care about you. I like the fact that you have some people have invested in you. Is that not true?
1: Yeah, I mean, it's starting to dwindle down quite a bit, but yeah, they haven't passed.
0: Yeah. So, how did you feel when you were drug free?
1: That's the happiest I've ever been in my life. I mean, I felt a thousand times lighter.
0: Wow.
1: I didn't have a guilty conscience running around. I didn't have to keep stories straight. I mean, just got to enjoy things. You know, like when you go to jail and you're clean for the first week or two, your natural desires start coming back, and, you know, you start thinking normal again, and that's, I miss that. I really do.
0: Mm-hmm. Well, the good news is, the God of the Bible is more powerful than any addiction that you could have, and he will empower you. It's his power, not our power. It's not even your own power. The Bible is very clear. It's, I can do all things through Christ who gives me strength.
1: Can I run something by you real quick? I'm really confused on this. So when Paul prayed three times for God to take the thorn out of the flesh, I think it's 2 Corinthians 12, I think.
0: Correct.
1: And he said no three times. Well, two times, because the third time he basically said, I can do you one better. But I have prayed and prayed and prayed and prayed for God to take my addiction away, and he doesn't take it away. So I'm thinking, maybe is that God's will for me? Because that addiction is the very thing that drives me to my knees every morning. And then it creates a relationship with God. So I'm thinking, you know, what Satan means for evil, God can turn around and use for good. But with that being said, is it God's will that I have addiction?
0: Okay, notice though, he said, to keep me from being conceited,
1: okay,
0: God gave me this thorn in the flesh. And in other words, there was a divine purpose, and it's not that then he supplied some, that it was an illness. And some people think that... It was very possibly an eye ailment because of, he says, see what large letters I write with my own hand. There, in other words, he was a scholar, and he was knowledgeable about many, many, many things. So the bottom line is, I do think there's the possibility that it was an eye ailment, but the bottom line is he's not going to give you something that would be working against you, which
1: no, but
0: means
1: wouldn't
0: that,
1: he allow it?
0: No, that's not what he was doing there.
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0: 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Now let's get back to our caller.
1: Well, Andy, I am, there's all the hope in the world for you to have victory. There are millions of people who literally have had an addiction exactly like what you've described. And there are millions of people who literally today are not addicted anymore. But there are certain things for you to do. For example, what do you do right after a relapse? Well, instead of just continuing on in what is going to work against you, you reach out for help. And by the way, I'm going to send some things to you now. I know you have received things in the past that sound logical, but we have material on, it's literally on this very issue of addiction, and it's alcohol and drug abuse, breaking free, and the key is staying free. That's what you're wanting. And I want that for you because I want, if possible, to have access to be the father that God could literally empower you to be with this child. And obviously, that's your son. So let's have that as a goal. And so you begin first. You reach out for help, meaning support from whether it's a family member, friends, sober people to help you cope with this relapse. And you surround yourself with positive influences so that you are not alone. Sober friends can offer advice and guidance about how to literally recover from a relapse. You obviously know about support groups. That's why they are in existence. Because of the nature of whether it's meth or whatever substance that's highly addictive, well, you're needing a safe space to talk about relapse and learn how other people cope in similar situations. And do you know right now, mentally, do you know where to go to attend a support group?
2: Yes.
1: Okay. Well, you know what it's like that for a while, it was exuberant to hear your response when you were no longer using.
2: Mm-hmm.
1: Okay, so that's why you have a support group. By the way, God gives us a gift of friends. In fact, there's a scripture that I love because it's so wise, and that is Proverbs 13:20. He who walks with the wise grows wise.
2: Mm-hmm.
1: He who walks with the wise grows wise. So do you have somebody wise in your life?
2: I do. One of my pastors is actually going to start counseling us, so I'm hoping for some big things for that.
1: Okay. And just say, you admit, I am willing, I see now, I've allowed a substance to control me instead of Christ controlling me. And Instead, I need to have a change of gods. I must not let meth be my god. Because that's what many, many people do. They don't think of it that way, but in essence, yeah, it becomes your god. But you don't want that. And I hear that. And I'm proud of you for that. It's huge that you know the truth. So, and you've even got this pastor that you mentioned. Of course, as you know, avoiding triggers, being around triggers right after a relapse can increase cravings. And so to prevent a relapse from continuing in your life, you remove yourself from as many triggers as possible, meaning certain people, certain places, certain objects, even that remind you of substance abuse.
2: What do you think about this? Because a relationship is the number one trigger, and mine is really struggling right now. How should I move forward with it? Because I want it back, but it's, you know, every day getting hurt, you know, and not working out the way I hope it will is a trigger.
1: Well, you're going to have to prioritize what literally gives you the ability to control where you allow God to control your life. And so it's got to be, now, well, let me ask, I'm assuming you're talking about your girlfriend, right?
2: Yes.
1: Okay, yep. And therefore the little child. So is she hooked on whatever? Is she an addict?
2: No, she's not at all.
1: Okay, so what I'm hearing is she's not a negative source, and she's not a person who would be working against you. Is that correct?
2: Well, the only way working against me, as in, it's been a few years that I've been putting her through this, so it's kind of, instead of being in my corner and encouraging me, it's kind of a down talk and
1: okay,
2: negative, you know, because she's been through it so long, I guess.
1: Okay. Well, let's consider this. When there has been broken trust, in other words, I have an idea. You've probably promised her that you would give up the addiction, right?
2: Over and over again, yeah.
1: Yeah. Okay. So, and that's classic. And at the time you were sincere, weren't you?
2: Oh, I believed in myself.
1: Yep. Okay. So, the point is, now you're going to have, and not only the support group, you've got the pastor, you've got people who care about you. And that means you've got to submit and say, okay, my way of doing it hasn't worked.
2: Right.
1: And that's huge for you to realize. So mm-hmm. Now you see that you want to be the best father you can be. You want to be the best, have the best impact on this the girlfriend. And if you're going to have a life with her, it should be what God designed in the book of Genesis. A man will leave father and mother and be united to his wife, and they become one flesh. And part of that is a commitment to do whatever it is God's way. Because you've tried it your way and it hasn't worked, correct?
2: Yeah.
1: Okay. So God knows that, and he can literally empower you to be faithful, but you've got to continue to yield your will to his will. And there's a way to do that that's going to be very concrete. I mentioned to you I am going to send something to you because I think when you get into it, it'll give you specifics. It, you know, all the way from how to overcome shame, how to seek the and get benefit from the right support group, and even how to live out of your identity in Christ, because there will be a desire at times to revert back, but it's kind of like if you knew it was laced with cyanide and somebody says, here, drink this, you know it's poison to you, right?
2: Yeah.
1: So there, if you're going to be faithful to the person that you want to marry, and here is this little child, you've got to decide, okay, I'm going to do it God's way. And that means I will trust in the Lord with all my heart. I won't lean on my own understanding. I will literally entrust my life to Him and just say, I'm starting over. I'm willing to have a new beginning. You know, what you find with many people, they'll make some kind of decision, and then they revert back. And then they'll, again, later, seeing that things aren't going well, then they'll make another decision to give their lives to Christ or to do something that looks good. But, you know, then there will be a point at which, okay, now I'm dead serious, and no matter what, I mean, you know, this is going to sound a little unusual. Imagine someone putting a gun at your head and at your temple and say, and this person says, if you take one meth, anything like that, I'm going to blow your brains out. Do you think that then you would be able, somebody's there with a gun. Now, I don't say this, but I'm just saying, logically, you think you could handle not doing it with a gun at your head?
2: Depends on my state of mind, but most of the time, I think I would, yeah.
1: Yeah. You would, you know, if that person's right there in the flesh with the gun. Okay, you could do that. Well, in this case, God isn't holding a gun at your head. What he's holding is this little child. Here's a woman that you love. But now do it his way, where you will be married. But first, you've got to prove to her that, you know, instead of saying, oh, I love her so much, she's my number one. No, she hasn't been number one. She can be, though, now. And so, Lord, I will pray that Andy will literally line up his life with yours.
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11: 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Becky, what you thinking?
12: I am thinking all kinds of things. Hello, Jill. And
13: hi,
12: hello,
13: Becky.
12: Brian.
3: Hello.
12: Happy Tuesday.
13: Yeah, happy Tuesday.
12: It's the time of year where change is happening all the time. I live in a part of the country where there are so many beautiful colors that are starting to pop. I have a friend who just did a big tour of the New England states to see the changes of the colors. And, of course, they were all green at that point. So, I mean, we've
13: green's
12: heard that
13: a pretty color.
12: Exactly. But, you know, it's funny because that was the plan, and yet they missed it. They missed the opportunity to see the colors just because of the timing. But it made me think about a phrase that I heard that said, God's call on your life is bigger than your ability to miss it. And I thought, you know, so many times, I don't know if people think about what God's call is on their life. I would hope that you would, because God does have a call and a plan for your life. But I, you know, there were a couple other thoughts with that the seed never looks like the plant. Like when, you know, when you think about God's call in your life and you can dismiss it and say, I could never do that. I could never be that person. And yet, you know, the acorn doesn't look like the oak tree. Yet that's what is in the seed. And so I want to just encourage you, no matter what has happened in your life, whether it has been one disappointment after the other, God can use all of those things. And sometimes despair starts to creep into our life and it becomes our direction. We stay in despair. And the dark seasons are where God is doing his work. Think about when you plant a seed, it's in the dirt, it's in the soil. And then, you know, there's rain and there's, well, hopefully there's rain. Sometimes it's, you know, you go through drought seasons. I mean, you know, it's part of all of that. And the seed that you plant matters. So when you are doubting that God can work in your life or God has a plan for your life, that doubt becomes bigger than what you need it to be in your life. Whatever the situation that you're dealing with right now, I know there are so many things, whether it's relationships, whether it is disappointment that this is what I've been praying for and it didn't come to pass, mm-hmm. or it's not happened yet. We ask the question, Lord, where are you in my despair? Where are you in that dark night of the soul? When will it ever happen? I want to encourage you that God is working even in this moment. And the seed I want you to plant is the expectation that God will bring something good out of that. James 1:5 says it, consider it pure joy, my brothers and sisters, when you face adversity, when you face trouble, because God is working in that. That's Becky's version, but you get it. I want to encourage you today, if there's something that you're struggling with, if there's something that you've been praying about that you feel like it's been too long and the growth and the plant hasn't surfaced yet, take hope. God is still working. We can help you get some of that hope back, because sometimes when we're in that despair moment, we need somebody else to tell us God is with you and it doesn't always look like what you think it is, but there's always hope.
11: Yep, when those plants take a while to start sprouting, man, maybe you just need some extra sunshine, if you know what I mean.
12: Call in. Gotcha.
11: We'd love to hear from you at 1-800-229-3000. Plenty of time for you to call today. We're going to be in the studio for 2 hours. Maya, you'll be up next.
13: Hey, friend, Jim Burns here. You know, one of the hardest moments for a parent is realizing that you can no longer make decisions for your adult child, but you never stop loving them. Well, over the years, I have heard countless parents who have said, I don't know how to help my adult child anymore, or they no longer want a relationship with me. If that's your story, I want you to know something. You're not alone. The challenge is learning how to remain connected without controlling, love without enabling, and establish healthy boundaries without damaging the relationship. 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
11: 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We've got Dr. Jill Hubbard here, and J.J. West is joining us now. 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And we're going to go to the phones. Here is Maya, who listens to us in Dallas, Texas on KWRD. 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
15: Hi, thanks for having me.
11: Yeah, what's going on? How can we help you today?
15: I am a single mom of an 18-year-old daughter. Recently have been surprised that she is moved in with her 18-year-old boyfriend. His parents set it up and wanted this to happen because they sent him off to college and didn't want him to be alone, so convinced her to move in with him and share an apartment together. It's been very heartbreaking. And I didn't find out until they were actually there at the apartment to sign the lease. His parents were with them. And I've been really close to my daughter up to this point, and so it was a real shock for me.
11: Mm-hmm.
15: I want to be supportive, and I want to be connected, but not controlling what she's doing. But at the same time, it's a tough spot. Talked to her best friend last night, and apparently there is drinking involved, and he pushes her, shoves her around when he's drinking.
16: Oh, man.
15: And it's, you know, I don't know how to handle it because her friend doesn't want me to let her know that she told me this. And I've opened up and, you know, talked to her and wanted to know if she's happy and if things are going well. And, of course, she tells me she is because she doesn't want me to know.
16: Mm.
15: And it's such early stages of this happening that I just don't know if there's something I can do to try to limit the damage early. Mm-hmm. In this process.
16: Of course, isn't that, Maya, what every parent wants to do? Keep our kids from going through the difficulties. And yet, it's their journey, and they do have to go through difficulties. We just don't want it to have to be so severe. Maya, is your daughter also in school?
15: She wasn't planning to go to school. She got her cosmetology license.
16: Okay.
15: So she was going that direction. But I have, since I found out she's living in a college town, I have applied for her to get financial aid so that she can, there's something positive that may come of this. And she is actually able to enroll in some classes.
16: Okay. Okay, so she's wanting to do that. And then how long have they been dating?
15: They have been friends for 5 years, and they've been dating a year.
16: Okay. Okay, so they've known each other a long time. And do you know this other family? Like, I have several questions. Is your daughter a Christian? Is she walking in her faith? It doesn't sound like it. What about this other family? Go ahead.
15: Yeah, she's a Christian, but not walking in her faith. I think she struggles in that. She lost her dad when she was 14, so she's got some issues there, just, you know, with the loss of a...
16: Did he pass away?
15: He passed away,
16: okay.
15: Yes. And
16: sorry.
15: So his parents... Thank you. And so his parents have a very volatile relationship.
16: Mm.
15: They were married... or together and, had him when they were probably around 18 or 19.
16: Mm.
15: And they have 3 children, and there's, you know, physical, very volatile relationship between his parents.
16: And you know that history, and your daughter knows you know that history.
15: Yes.
16: Yeah. So, Maya, if this were my daughter, I would be... Well, a couple of things, and you have to decide how you handle it. I mean, is your daughter self-supporting for the most part?
15: Yes.
16: Okay.
15: Well, she's having to pay half of his bills. His mom set it up that way, where she would pay half of the bills. And half
16: but
15: of
16: she's
15: the
16: doing
15: rent.
16: It, not you.
15: Right, right. I am not paying her way. No.
16: Okay.
15: Just for helping with the college.
16: Okay, because I think that's an important distinction. It's one thing to help kids through school, but as a Christian, you know, deciding, are you going to pay for cohabitation? And a lot of parents draw the line. It's like, if you choose to do that, you can do that because that's you're an adult, that's your choice, but it's on your dime, mm-hmm. not
15: right.
16: on mine,
15: exactly.
16: right?
15: Yeah.
16: So in that, but I would visit... As you know, I would keep the connection with her going. And I would also say, you know, sometimes we all get into situations and it's not always what we thought it would be. And if at any point this isn't what you thought it would be, I'm here for you. Right. And say, you know, you don't have to say anything about knowing what's happening between the two of them, but to say, you know, when people get stressed, they default to what they have known. And we have known this, your boyfriend's parents, to have a volatile relationship. And so I just want you to know, if any of those traits show up in him, I would want to know. And I wouldn't immediately write him off, but I would want to come alongside you. So just know that I'm your mom. I'm always going to be concerned and care, but I'm, you know, I care about your well-being. And so, you right. know, you try to come alongside as kind of a partner in life that, you know, she has somebody to lean on. She doesn't have to go through things by herself. And that here, right. you know, this is, you're living with a guy for the first time. And while that wouldn't be my choice for you, here's some cautions you might consider. It's different when you live with someone, right? The right. familiarity grows and things happen that you don't expect. So let's, you know, I'm hoping that you would, you know, see me as a safe person to talk to about those things.
15: Okay.
16: So you start planting those kinds of seeds so that when she's ready, she'll, you know, include you. But certainly if it gets to, you know... And that's where it's hard. You don't want it to have to get to the level of it being dangerous, right?
15: Mm-hmm. Exactly.
16: Right. And that's where at times, you know, when it's dangerous, then, you know, you step in at the risk of them being mad at you.
15: Exactly.
16: So yeah. it's like, yeah, yeah. You don't want to underreact and you don't want to overreact. There's that happy medium and it, you just, you know, kind of have to feel your way a bit, Maya. And,
15: yeah.
16: Right.
11: Did you say boyfriend's yeah, mom is making your daughter pay for half of the bills too?
15: Yes, that was her.
11: Half of his bills, I should say, not just
15: half of his bills. It's a one-bedroom apartment. He was moving down there to go to school, anyways, and come to find out, he's paying for his own way of school as well. So there's a lot of stress going on between both of them.
16: Yeah.
15: Finding a job and managing this adult life that they're not prepared for.
16: Right. Well, and his parents kind of taking the liberty to hijack your daughter into this living situation. I mean, obviously she agreed to it.
15: She did, yes. And we had a talk about it, and she said, I'm 18 and I'm an adult and I can make this decision. So yeah. that's where we left.
16: Yeah. yeah. Well, especially if she's self-supporting.
15: Yes.
16: Yeah. I mean, most 18-year-olds aren't quite adult yet, and most aren't self-supporting, but yours is, so.
15: Well, and she is, but she's not. She had to quit her job here in Dallas. She's been trying to find a job down there, so there's probably even more stress.
16: Mm-hmm.
15: 'Cause she didn't even have a job when they signed the lease down there.
16: Okay.
15: So I'm sure that could be adding more stress on their relationship. I'm sure it is.
16: Mm-hmm.
15: You know, and so... That's where, again, I'm not going to pay for the apartment because it wasn't my plan for her
16: no.
15: to go there.
16: No, and it may not reflect your values as a Christian.
11: Maya, stay on hold. We want to send you a registration for Thursday's webinar that Dr. Jim Burns is hosting. It's called Doing Life with Your Adult Children. 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JJ West, what do we do when, you know, you have that feeling when your kids are old enough to make their own decisions, but there's that thought in the back of your head, but is it really you making this decision, or are you being influenced by friends or even the family members of friends in this situation? What do you say? Oh, I thought we had JJ. Maybe we don't. So, Jill.
16: Maybe. What was your question again?
11: What was my question? I don't know. Can we rewind the tape?
16: I was waiting to hear JJ.
11: No. Oh, there he is, I think. I heard something. Didn't. Okay. So when our kids say that they're old enough to make their own decisions and you want to give them that liberty, but there's that thought in the back of your head that you're not making your own decisions. You're being influenced by someone else.
16: Yeah, that you're being influenced by. Yes. So I think, you know, again, with young adults, they can be highly defensive because they're trying to adult, but they aren't fully there yet. And so their insides and their outsides often don't match. So anything that you name that suggests that they aren't quite adult enough, I think often parents will get a reaction they don't want and some defensiveness. So, you know, you want to constantly be working on your relationship and to keep the connection open. And so, sometimes instead of trying to tell them things, things. It's asking them questions. Oh, okay. I didn't know you were thinking this way. How did this come about? Right. Yeah. And if they'll allow you just to get some understanding, because the more they can articulate and hear themselves talk out loud, the more they can then understand, you know, what it is they're really saying and doing. Mm-hmm. And so a lot of times we parents, again, we talk too much, and we need to get them talking more. But it's hard, and you can't often tease out the influence, right? Mm-hmm. Because I think it's hard for them to acknowledge that, because we all, as we're forming our opinions, draw it from somewhere, and eventually, you know, you chew on it, you process it, you work it through, and then you decide what's your own and you throw out the rest. But that's a process and a journey. And if you're catching them kind of midstream, it's hard when it's a negative influence, on them. And, you know, we can, you know, gently name those things so that it's something they'll continue thinking about.
11: What are some things we can do as our kids are growing up in the home the first 18 years or so, or I know some kids stay longer than 18 years, but
16: some come back.
11: They're some come back.
16: Boomerang kids.
11: Yes. What can you do, though, to make sure that they do feel safe around you to share these things that maybe they're embarrassed to share, or, you know, how can we keep that open line of communication with kids?
16: Yeah, we have to really watch our reactions as parents. Mm-hmm. And we have to take responsibility for when we blow it, because as a parent, you will blow it. I have blown it big time. And, you know, one of my favorite times is when my adult daughter was mad at me, and she, you know, and we're a divorced family. And so, you know, yeah, she's had some pain, and she said to me, you know, you haven't been there for me. And I thought, wow, really? That's a big statement. Mm-hmm. And she said, well, you've been there for me emotionally, but not in other ways. And I had to laugh inside, because, well, that's what I was trying to do, be there for you emotionally. And if I accomplish that and you think that, wow, I've been successful. And so, yeah, you've got a mom that's late once in a while, or mm-hmm. or a lot of the whiles. And so in that way, I've let you down, but being there emotionally is a big part of the battle.
11: Yeah. 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We don't have your number to call and ask you, hey, how you doing today? 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
3: Yeah. 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Big old hubcap or something. Yeah. I don't know. 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Like Becky said, either a monthly gift or one really big gift or a bunch of little gifts are fine, too. Mm-hmm. But we just want to continue helping hurting people around the world.
2: Well, and Becky, what you were talking about earlier this morning, too, makes me think about how often in life we feel like I missed plan A for my life. Now I'm settled with plan B, C, D, or even F. And how that isn't true, right? God is the God of second chances. And so working through, it's all part of his journey for us. And it grows us and refines us. And he reroutes us in the way that he wants us to go. And so everything that people give here helps people to see that and to stay on the journey.
3: Yep.
1: Yeah, I always say I want to make heaven crowded.
2: Yes.
1: And, you know, I think about the people who are listening, who receive the hope, and they hear the second and third chances that people have.
2: Yes.
1: If you're breathing, God can work in your life. And that's what we've been talking about. And your gifts help us get that message out in a world where there's so many other confusing messages about how God is and how God works in your life. So be part of what God is doing through New Life.
3: NewLife.com or call 1-800-NEW-LIFE or text NLM to 28950. I'm Brian Perez, and we're going to be in the studio for another 90 minutes. You can call in to 1-800-229-3000. Mary, we'll talk to you in a little bit, but we are coming up to the break. But Jill, I wanted to go back on what you said just a moment ago, that so many people think that in life they blew it at some point, whether it's because of a, you know, marital situation that went awry or who knows what, or maybe they were on the path. Yes, you are, Becky.
1: Because the whole time you were talking, Jill, I wanted to jump in because as somebody who's launched some people out of her life.
2: Oh, please.
1: In parenting, I don't know if you feel this way, Jill, but sometimes it's like when you see these young parents that are starting the journey, I pray for them.
2: I know.
1: Because
2: Michael,
1: you have no idea. You have no idea.
2: That cute little baby.
1: And just the potential to make things really difficult for you. Mm-hmm. But here's the other part of it. It is the joy that you see them thriving, even in the mistakes that they will make. And they're their mistakes to make. But to trust God with them. Mm-hmm. And I think as parents, we have to launch them. Like we're not going to parent the rest of our life. We're going to have a parent's heart and we're going to feel, but it's not about us controlling and trusting God all along the way. Easy to say, hard to do, pray a lot.
2: Right. We're not molding them in our image.
1: That's right.
2: And that's often what we think we're doing.
3: Break time. We'll be right back.
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10: All right, let's go to the phones. 1-800-229-3000. Here is Mary in Hagerstown, Maryland, who listens to us on WAVA. Hi there, Mary. Thanks for calling in today.
11: Hello, thank you for taking my call.
10: Of course. What's going on that we can help you with?
11: Okay, this thought just came into my head like a couple of days ago. My ex-husband and I, we were married for 13 years, and we had three wonderful daughters together, beautiful daughters together. And we separated in 2015. Divorce was finalized in 2018. And, of course, you know, around that time, things were rough, were horrible. I mean, he was so mean to me. And, you know, I had this crazy girlfriend that just made things so, it was really hard. He ended up breaking up with the girlfriend, and then about a year or so, 2 years after that, I was having problems with our youngest daughter, and just out of frustration, not knowing what else to do, I reached out to him because he had given her a car as a 15-year-old, and so she started skipping school and everything, so I reached out to him, and I said, ever since you gave her that car, she just does whatever she wants, she's skipping school, and then that kind of, strangely enough, kind of helped us to kind of talk to each other civilly. And so for the last 3 years, I was wrong, I said five, but the last 3 years, we've been getting along great. He actually was the one who recommended me to the current job I have. I mean, and everything it's been wonderful between us. And just recently I moved, and I now live in a single family house. And he, last weekend, he still works out of town a lot and everything. And last weekend, he asked if he could move some of his stuff into my new home because, you know, he's just not going to have the apartment that he has now and everything. And I said, yeah, because, like I said, because he's over my, when he's in town, he's over my house often working on our daughter's car. I kind of had on my mind about maybe we could get back together, maybe we could reconcile. And it, to me, since I've had that thought since Saturday, I spoke to a coworker who kind of knows mostly me, might have met him once. He thought it was a good idea. And then my best friend, she said, yeah, you know, she thinks that would be good. And my mom still accidentally calls him my husband. So I'm just like, oh, gosh, I don't know. You know, so I'm praying on it. I pray faithfully every single day. And I'm just wondering, like, because I know, you know, God hates divorce. And but I'm just wondering, like, oh, I don't know if I should revisit that. Because when, like, my friend says that she sees us back together again, I say, oh, we're so much better as friends. And so I don't know. And I just, you know, I listen to you guys every day whenever I can get to the radio around 1 o'clock. And so today I just happened to be able to, I said, let me call and just see.
10: Well, thank you. We appreciate the phone call, Mary. Yeah. Mm-hmm. JJ West, licensed marriage and family therapist. What do you suggest for Mary?
7: Hey, guys. Great to be with you. Mary, I have a couple questions for you. We'll start with, so the things that were causing issues when you guys were married that led to the separation and divorce, were they on his side or your side? And if they were on his side, or both, I should say, have those things changed? Or do you still see the same kinds of behaviors that bothered you when the two of you were together?
11: Well, some things have changed. I know one of the things that really frustrated me about him back then was we had three young daughters, and he would constantly take work out of state. So he's always away. And I remember asking him, you know, doesn't that bother you that you're away from your family so much? So that hasn't changed. He's still, but now our daughters are all grown. They're all adult daughters on their own. So it's not a factor. I know that the job that he has now, he makes a lot more than he did when he was working in state. So I don't see that as a negative. I was thinking about that, you know, what broke us up as well. And it was that he mostly was because he was taking, you know, a lot of work out of state, and then just unquestionable behavior. Anytime I would ask him, you know, where he was or something, he would say, I'm working. And it just, communication was not good. And I don't know if that's changed. I mean, he's older now. He's more mature. So he does get, I mean, like nowadays women sober, we can have good conversations, usually about work or especially about our daughters. So I don't know. I don't think he's that, so for the last 10 years, when we were first separated, I didn't worry about dating. I worried about, you know, focusing on our daughters. But since they're all grown, I felt like next chapter, I've really been praying a lot about, you know, meeting companionship and meeting people because I'm lonely, you know. And so that's what I'm thinking. I don't want to, I still find him attractive. I still laugh at his jokes. I like him. I think he's a good person. Even when our oldest daughter didn't really want a relationship with him, I encouraged her. I was like, that's your dad and everything. And so
7: Mary, let me ask a couple more questions real quick. Number one is, well, let me say something and then I'll ask a question. Okay, what I want to say is take your time. Don't rush this. There's an old adage that was shared with me many, many, many years ago by a friend who said, time has never been a detriment to a God-given relationship. So give it time. Ask good questions. Ask other people like your friends as well as your daughters, what are their thoughts on this idea? How might it impact them? And then the other question that I had is, how have you changed and how have you stayed the same since the divorce? Because that's also a factor that you want to look at, because obviously every separation and divorce, it's not all, well, it's very rarely all one-sided. Okay. And so what did you bring to the table? How have you matured? How have you changed that would impact a potential new relationship with your ex?
11: I know one of the things that I did back then was I just a loss of respect and trust for him, because I remember saying, well, if you don't have trust in a relationship, what kind of relationship can you have? And I know I didn't really respect him, because I just felt, and I would try and tell him, I said, for us women, you've got to, you know, get through our head. You've got to, for him, it was more physical. That's mm-hmm. how he interpreted love. And for me, it was like I didn't have that quality time. So I think that, yeah, that was my biggest thing. Okay. Was I know how important respect is for men. So how have I changed? I mean, now, yeah, I like I said, I encourage our daughters to have patience with him.
12: Okay. So, Mary, it sounds like you both have aged some, and with age, sometimes things that bothered a person when they were younger, we become more accepting of, and we allow, you know, people to be a little more human. And so it sounds like that may have happened. It's wonderful for your daughters that you've been able to be friends, because that's helpful. I mean, divorce is never ideal, and it's especially hard when parents don't get along. It makes it difficult for the kids. But being friends is different than being married. And with marriage comes different expectations. With friendship, you can let more things go. So that's important to be aware of. I'm wondering, one, what his thoughts are, and have you guys ever been able to sit and have a conversation about what happened in your marriage? And have either of you been able to kind of own your part with each other? Because I think that would be important. And if there was interest on both sides, then it would be, you know, I agree, take your time and do the work to really look at things before you would put something back together.
10: JJ, any?
7: Yeah, I'm right there. I agree. Like, it's going to be important to not only evaluate how we change, what's different, but also to own our part. Because in order for there to be true restoration, there has to be that owning and offering an apology, asking for forgiveness, and then making repair. Like, what is it that needs to be fixed in order for us to now have a healthy relationship?
10: Mary.
12: And loneliness is not enough of a reason.
10: 1-800-229-3000. Call in. We want to talk to you, too.
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14: Contests are open to legal residents of the continental United States 18 years of age or older, unless otherwise specified, except employees, their parent, affiliate, subsidiary, or successor companies, advertising and promotion agencies, contest prize suppliers, participating advertisers, sponsors, and immediate family members of anyone so employed. Contest entries must include entrant's name, address, and daytime and evening telephone numbers. When individual contests require, birth date will also have to be included. One winner per household. Listeners can only win one contest, including but not limited to phone in, email, internet, or postal entry once every 60 days. In the event of contest requiring telephone or fax entries, sponsors are not responsible for the inability of caller to complete the call within specified time, whether due to telephone equipment malfunctions, disconnections, busy lines, or other circumstances. Only calls to the designated telephone number will be eligible to win. In the event of contest requiring mail entries, postal, or electronic, sponsors are not responsible for the timeliness of delivery or electronic malfunctions that may affect the delivery or content of the entry. Neither are they responsible for misdirected, illegible, postage due, or lost mail. Decision of the judges is final. All participants agree to be bound by these rules, void where prohibited by law. All federal, state, and local laws and regulations apply. Prizes are specified within individual contest rules. Prizes are non-transferable and non-exchangeable. No substitution or cash equivalent will be made. Reserves the right to substitute a prize of equal or greater value if the awarded prize is unavailable for any reason. Winners agree to come by the station to provide proof of age and identity, photo identification a must, and to execute an affidavit of eligibility, indemnification, and release within 30 days of winning. Prizes can be mailed so long as winner completes a mail release form and also provides a copy of photo identification. Failure to comply will result in forfeiture of prize. Unclaimed prizes will not be awarded. All federal, state, and local laws and regulations apply. All federal, state, and local taxes are the sole responsibility of the winner. Participation constitutes permission without any further obligation to the contest winner to use winner's name, voice, address, and likeness for promotional purposes. Additional rules or eligibility requirements may be announced on air, provided on the website, or may be attained by sending a self-addressed stamped envelope with the identity of the contest inquiry to 6400 North Beltline Road, Suite 110, Irving, Texas, 75063.
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10: All right, we are back here on New Life Live, and the final Every Man's Battle workshop of the year is coming up. It begins November 6th. JJ, what do you tell guys who have been putting this off? And they're like, hey, maybe I'll do it next year. Why should they do it this year instead? Do we have JJ?
15: I hope so.
10: I think we lost JJ.
12: Did
10: again.
12: We lose what him happened? Again?
10: Okay, well, that's fine. The final Every Man's Battle, he is there.
15: Okay. I think I can hear you. Can you hear me? Hello, hello. Can you hear me? Hello,
12: okay,
15: hello.
12: Well,
15: can you hear me?
12: JJ. Hear me.
15: I can hear you.
12: Okay, we couldn't hear you.
15: Oh, okay, I'm back. Yay. Okay.
10: So all tell right. us so, why guys should yes. go to Every Man's Battle.
15: Okay, so I was shouting. I was jumping up and down. Maybe that was the issue.
10: Maybe.
15: Yeah, don't put it off. Don't wait. It's so important. Listen, it's not going to be better next year than this year. In fact, the longer you wait, the more damage you are causing both to your own heart as well as perhaps people in your life. It might be a spouse, it might be children, it might be parents, it might be friends, but there's damage, there's collateral damage that happens when we continue to engage in addictive behavior, whatever that addictive behavior is. And so my hope, my prayer, my call, my encouragement to you is don't put it off any longer. And this is the last one of the year, so the next one's not going to be until the earliest January. That's a long time from now.
10: Yeah.
15: So take advantage of the fact that we still have one more this year. Come to Dallas and allow God to do miraculous work in your heart, in your life, in your family. Because that's exactly what happens month after month after month.
10: Your 2027 can be determined by how you finish 2026. That's so right. Go to the Everyman's Battle Intensive. It begins November 6th. If you sign up by the end of this month, the 30th of this month, you'll get a discount. And if finances are an issue, please let us know because we'd love to help you with that. Give us a call at 1-800-NEW-LIFE. And here is Dee in Fresno, who's watching us on YouTube. So we'll wave hi to Dee. And thank you for calling 1-800-229-3000. What's going on, Dee?
16: Well, thank you. I called because I have some questions, or I was wondering if you might be able to advise me on how to deal with chronic pain. I just became disabled after working for about 40 years, and I've been off of work for about 3 months, and I'm trying to figure out what I'm supposed to do next. And just dealing with discouragement, not being able to go to church as much anymore, or even truthfully make plans a lot of the time because, it varies in intensity from day to day.
10: Yeah.
16: And I'm not really sure, like, where to look in the Bible for, direction on that.
10: Yeah. Dr. Jill?
12: Wow, Dee. Well, was a, I forget how many shows ago, Brian, but I talked about chronic discomfort and chronic pain. And as you go from, you know, it's in an acute stage, and then anything past, you know, 3 to 6 months, it starts becoming chronic. And just that very thing that you're describing, Dee, is that it becomes discouraging, and it's almost all a person can think about. It's hard to get past it. And there are those disappointments, as you're mentioning. It's like you don't always know how to plan and what can you do day to day. I think it's really important. I mean, of course, you're working with your doctors and you're working on any medical plan you can to alleviate some of the pain. But I think you have to do some things to work on your mental state. It's important to stay connected with people and, you know, obviously to not have it all be about your pain, because that, you know, that does get old. You want to have some healthy distractions in your life and engage in those kinds of activities that can give you some relief from the pain. So any kind of physical activity that can also help to take you away and to kind of shift some of your energy. Sometimes we have to, you know, when we're struggling the most, sometimes we're the closest to understanding another person's pain and to even be able to pray for people as you are suffering. So you certainly will have a lot of empathy for people. And so, you know, reframing a lot of your thoughts about the pain and the suffering, because we know that, you know, Paul endured suffering in the Bible. There are many people that while Jesus healed a lot of people, there are also people he chose not to heal and, you know, wanted them to be an example and of their dependence on him. And also to have some compassion for yourself. That's really important. Not pity, but compassion. You can't do what you used to do. You do have limitations. That's hard to accept, and sometimes people even get angry about that. But that doesn't mean you're done. It just means that there's a different focus and a different path right now in your life. And so God is still working and growing you and teaching you things in this place of not being able to be as perhaps capable. Does any of that fit for you, Dee?
16: Yes. And, you know, for the first time, it brought tears to my eyes when you talked about that, about not being able to do everything like before.
12: There's a grieving.
16: Yeah,
12: you have to grieve. It's a huge loss, especially if you've been, you know, someone that's a doer or highly capable and praised even for your skills. And it's kind of a loss of identity, I have found, for people.
16: Yeah.
12: Right? And that fear that you're going to be put out to pasture. You'll no longer be useful in any way. And go ahead.
16: I was going to say, I actually have worked in healthcare for my whole life.
12: Yeah.
16: And I'm going through some of my treatments with a lot of my coworkers. And it's always so, I'm always so happy to see everybody. And like you said, I have a lot more time to pray. So I pray for everybody now. But it's like every time I go, you know, I feel awkward. It's strange because I'm not really used to being, you know, the person that's the patient. So,
12: yes.
7: You know, Dee, even though there's not really like scriptures that say, if you have chronic pain, here's what you do. There are some themes. So Psalm 1, we read Psalm 1 and, you know, it's all about, the theme is the righteous prosper and the wicked suffer.
12: Mm-hmm.
7: And that's the opening of book 1. Psalms are broken up into 5 books. The opening of book 2, the psalmist says, okay, I've been righteous, but I'm suffering. And the opening of book 3, which is, book 2 starts with Psalm 42. Book 3 is Psalm 73. In Psalm 73, everything gets turned on its head. And the psalmist says, wait a minute. Not only am I the righteous suffering,
15: but the wicked are prospering. Mm-hmm. God, what gives? I don't understand. I thought that it was supposed to be this one way. Yeah. And it even says, if I had begun to think that way, as I began to think that way, my foot almost slipped. In other words, I almost slipped into despondency.
10: Mm-hmm.
15: But it says, the psalmist says, but then God kind of pulled the lens back, the camera lens, and I saw a bigger view, and I saw that their end is different. And so part of suffering well is recognizing this isn't the end.
10: If you guys are watching on YouTube, I want you to encourage Dee by leaving a comment for her there in the comment section of our video. We're going to be here for another hour. Keep calling.
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5: Stress affects every single one of us. It affects our bodies. It affects our minds. It affects our emotions. And it affects our spiritual life. And tonight we want to share with you basic principles in dealing with the stresses of your life. Rest is a gift given from God that actually restores our emotions, invigorates our minds, and stabilizes our emotions. So rest comes from God. It restores us physically, mentally, and spiritually. When we enter into rest, there is that restoration process that takes place in every area of our beings. Researchers at the University of Warwick and University College in London have discovered that lack of sleep can more than double the risk of death from cardiovascular disease. So if you're burning the candle on both ends, staying up late at night, midnight, 12:30, 1 o'clock in the morning, pressing yourself at work, stressed out, getting up early in the morning, you're increasing the risk of coronary heart disease. These researchers went on to notice something else about a lack of sleep in health that is extremely significant. Professor Francisco Cappuccino, University of Warwick, noted that short sleep has been shown to be a risk factor not only in heart disease, but in weight gain, hypertension, and type 2 diabetes. If a person is getting lack of sleep, they're much more likely to eat more, snack more, and gain weight. They're much more likely to be afflicted with hypertension, and they have a higher incidence of type 2 diabetes. So lack of sleep affects every area of our bodies. Let's take a look at some of the things that sleep difficulties are closely associated with. If you go on the left of the chart, psychiatric disorders. Now, this does not mean that these are all caused by lack of sleep. Sometimes psychiatric disorders cause lack of sleep, and sometimes lack of sleep contributes to a poor mental state of mind. But sleep difficulties are associated with the psychiatric disorders of depression, alcoholism, bipolar disorder. People who get lack of sleep are much more likely to have destructive habits in their life, like alcoholism. Growth suppression, if you have lack of sleep, particularly in children, it causes growth suppression. The impaired immune system, we'll talk about that a little later. Lack of sleep contributes significantly to a reduction of the immune system's ability to deal with disease, diabetes type 2 as well. On the right-hand side, if you have lack of sleep, you are more likely to have irritability. One person whom I talked to said, "When I sleep too little, I'm like a car speeding down the highway with no brakes emotionally. When I sleep too little, I tend to have my nerves frayed. They tend to be on edge. I tend to be more confrontational." So the research indicates, as we go back to the screen, that sleep difficulties are closely associated with irritability, memory loss. Students who get lack of sleep and study all night do poorer on their exams than students who get a good night's sleep. Impaired moral judgment. If you have a major decision to make in your life and you are extremely tired, try not to make that decision. Many decisions are made extremely poorly
8: by people who are sleep deprived. One thing that my wife and I have told our children is that if you've been pushing it hard at school, if you have been working excessively, try to avoid making any major decisions in your life when you're tired and sleep deprived. When you are sleep deprived, your reaction time goes down. That's why studies on truck drivers who have been driving the truck 18 hours a day, pulling over in these little rest stops to stop and sleep a few hours, those studies indicate that when truck drivers are sleep deprived, they are much more likely to have their reaction time down and much more likely to get in an accident. Muscular tremors also come when you are sleep deprived. The risk of heart disease goes up, and the risk of obesity certainly increases as well. There are some fascinating studies on sleep in the immune system. Sleep loss impairs immune function, and immune challenge alters sleep. In other words, it works both ways. When you get little sleep, you have an immune system deficiency. When you have an immune system deficiency, often it contributes to lack of sleep. There have been some studies done in the research labs on rats and mice, and the researchers have discovered that when you look at rats and mice, there's a 20% decrease in the white blood cell count after these rats and mice have been sleep deprived. So the white blood cells, of course, are those blood cells in our body that help us to fight infection and disease. You have a 20% decrease. That's extremely significant. You become prone to all kinds of infectious diseases and colds. Species that sleep longer in the animal kingdom tend to have higher white blood cell counts. So if you really want to avoid the flu and some of the cold season, the less sleep you get, the more you become vulnerable to these infectious diseases. More than 40% of all Americans sleep less than 6 hours a night. So that's dangerous. It's like living on the edge of the cliff. Well, you may be asking the question, what can I do to enhance my sleep? There are what we call sleep enhancers and sleep inhibitors. Let's look at some sleep enhancers. If you want to enhance your sleep, regularity is important. If you go to bed at 9:30 one night and 11:30 the next night and 10:30 the next night, the more irregular your sleep patterns are, that is the time of bed you go to sleep, the less likely you are to sleep well. Moderate exercise will help you. Now, I don't mean going out and taking a 5-mile jog before you sleep. You're probably not going to do that anyway. But moderate exercise, if you live in a safe neighborhood, going out and taking a walk before you sleep. I've walked in country after country after country in the world in the evening. Some people say, what if you're in a dangerous area? If I'm staying in a hotel, I always like to stay on the 5th, 6th, 7th floor if possible, and I walk up the stairs and down the stairs. I've done that 20, 30, 40 times. Not vigorously, but just to relax my body before we go to sleep at night. My wife and I in some countries have not felt safe to get out of the parking lot of a hotel, so we've walked around the parking lot once and a twice and a 3 times and a 4 times. You know, after you do that about 70 times, you are pretty tired or pretty bored, one or the other. So regularity, moderate exercise, a warm bath. I probably take a warm bath 80% of the nights. After our lecture tonight, I'll go up and lie in the bathtub, take a warm bath, not a hot bath. It helps you a lot to relax those muscles before going to sleep. A darkened room. If you have light shining in the room, that becomes much more difficulty for your brain to register that it's time to go to sleep. Quietness. Now, if you live in a home where you have teenage children and you want to go to bed at 10 and they want to go up to 11 and they've got the music blaring and the TV on, or if you as a wife go to sleep or your husband go to sleep and your wife or husband is up with the TV in the next room, we like to establish basic ground rules in our family. And one is that when one person goes to sleep, the other person respects that by doing something quiet. Doesn't that make sense? Because quietness contributes to it. If you want to sleep well, devotional reading. Often, here's my style to help me sleep. Try to get regular sleep as much as I can. Take some moderate exercise, go for a walk, walk up and down the stairs, do something, take the warm bath in a darkened room with quietness. And then often I read the Psalms before going to bed. Psalms like Psalm 46, God is our refuge and strength. a very present help in trouble. Therefore, will not we fear that the earth be removed and the mountains be carried into the midst of the sea? And so I'll read the Psalms often. And as I read them, I begin to sense that quietness. And then I pray a little bit and drift off to sleep. If you're having trouble sleeping, try following and using some of these sleep enhancers. It'll help you a great deal. Now, here are some sleep inhibitors. One sleep inhibitor is a late night meal. If you eat 8, 9 o'clock at night and you go to bed at 9:30, quarter of 10, the blood from your brain is being drawn to your digestion, and that pizza that you just had, you know, with those that heavy cheese, I mean, that's rolling in your stomach, and you know, when you sleep, your stomach deserves to sleep too, right? And so if you eat a late night meal, that's tough. Caffeinated beverages. If you are drinking coffee or late in the evening, or it's a stimulant, Coke, Pepsi, the same. Caffeinated beverages are going to tend to keep you up. Late night TV that stimulates you. One of the things that a lot of people try to do is they lie in their bed and watch some TV, thinking that's going to put them to sleep. The opposite thing actually happens. Late night work. One lady was having difficulty sleeping, and we talked about it, and she said, before I go to bed, I spread all my bills out on my bed. And I sit there with my checkbook, and I'm making out my check because I have to get it done. I couldn't get it done during the week. I mean, that's really not a stressful activity, paying your bills, right? You think she's going to be able to sleep? What's going on? Her mind is going a million miles an hour as she is making out those bills. And then she's thinking before she goes to sleep about all the ones that she didn't pay. So your bed is not your office. You know, you lie in bed, watch TV with those cupcakes and that sugar stuff and drink a Coke or a cup of coffee. And pretty soon your mind and your body is, you can't sleep at all. Now, there may be some people that have physical factors, and I do not minimize the fact that there are hormonal changes, there are certain physical factors, and there may be some counsel that you need from your physician. So if you are following these principles and you find you still can't sleep, you may want to counsel with your primary care physician. Stress, anxiety, and tension are probably one of the things that keep people awake more than anything else.
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8: The society we live in is a stress-filled society. People push themselves to the breaking point beyond limits, like an elastic band that they pull out that is just ready to snap. And that elastic band tends to be their nervous system. And they feel like they're ready to snap, ready to crack. Headaches. Tightness in the stomach, muscle tremors, working day in and day out. Is stress a good thing or a bad thing? What is stress? How do you define stress? Stress is our physical, mental, emotional, and spiritual response to external stimuli that we face moment by moment every day. It has to do with the wear and tear of life's forces. The only people that do not have stress are dead people. Stress is a matter of life. As long as you live, you are going to experience stress in life. Now, is stress good or bad? What do you think? What do you think? Is stress good or bad? Well, let's suppose that I was taking a hike in the forest. And as I rounded a corner, I saw a bear with its cubs, and the bear saw me, and I was between the bear and her cubs, and the bear began to chase me. Immediately, my heart begins to beat faster, my blood vessels open wider to pump so that more blood can be pumped through them. My pupils dilate so I can see the tree branches as I'm running and they're flying by. My muscles are like spring steel and I'm running and a bear is chasing me. We call that being under what, everybody?
9: Stress.
8: Being under stress. Is stress good or bad? If a bear is chasing you through the woods, are you with me? If a bear is chasing you through the woods, stress is what?
9: Good.
8: But if you get up in the morning and mental bears are chasing you all day, and your heart's beating all day, you feel tense all day. This is what somebody said to me one time, you know, Pastor, I wouldn't mind if a bear chased me once in the woods, but when I feel like three bears are chasing me all day, that's what the problem is. Stress can be good or bad. Stress can be good in short bursts to motivate action. But it's damaging to our health if it's persistent and continue. If I'm a student before I take an exam and I'm under some stress, that's good because it can motivate me to study. If I get too casual about taking the exam, I may not do well at all. If I'm a violinist and I have a little stress before a concert, that may not be bad at all. If I'm working in a business and there's a problem, I have a little stress to solve it. So if stress is in a short burst, it's okay. But it's this continual, heavy, laden stress that totally wears you out. Now, how can you manage life stress? So there's some principles. Well, these principles of creation health that we've been talking about help us to manage life stress. Exercising regularly will help you to manage the stresses of life. It helps to neutralize some of the negative chemicals that our brains dump into our bodies. So exercising regularly. If you eat a diet high in fiber, Mrs. Finley's whole wheat bread is a stress buster. It's been busting my stress for years. So eat a diet high in fiber and whole grains. Vitamin B complex vitamins are really helpful. Thiamine, riboflavin. Dr. Ray Williams did the early studies in the 1940s. And vitamin B complex, what he did, interesting, out of the Mayo Clinic, Dr. Williams did this. There was a group of nurses working in the hospital that worked together as a team. They had been working together for 10 or 12 years. They functioned adequately as a team. He took half of them and deprived them of vitamin B complex vitamins, particularly thiamine. He took the other group and gave them adequate thiamine. Within a period of 60 days, these women who were working together as a team previously were arguing, they were debating, they were filled with anxiety and tension, they're having a difficult time relating as a team, doing common tasks in the hospital. He reinforced their diets with thiamine, but vitamin B complex. And I'm not suggesting vitamin supplements in this area. That's not the point at all. My point is that if you eat adequate vitamin B complex, it will help to stabilize the nervous system. It's very helpful. Avoid artificial stimulants. The more caffeinated beverages you use, the more sugar in the diet, the more it depletes vitamin B and the more problems you're going to have. Four, use water freely. Drinking adequate amounts of water is going to help to stabilize the nervous system. Shower in the morning, shower in the evening, adequate bathing, taking a swim. If I have been on a lecture circuit, I'm particularly tense, I have access to facilities where I can take a steam bath, extremely helpful. We call this hydrotherapy. Water treatments are very, very helpful in relieving stress. You can do it in your own home, taking a bath of water. When I help people quit smoking, you know what I tell them? If you feel stressed and you want to take another cigarette, get in the shower. I never found a person smoking in the shower yet. Fifthly, choose a positive attitude. Businessman in Chicago, working in one of the Chicago high-rises, was walking out of his Chicago building with a friend one night. He went to buy the newspaper. And the old guy selling the newspapers on the street had been there for 20 years. And this guy had bought newspapers from the same guy for 20 years, every night. And the guy selling the newspaper was a real crotchety guy, one of these guys that nothing ever went right in his life. He was negative all the time, negative about the weather. It was either too cold or too hot. It was too snowy or too rainy. Negative about his customers. They didn't give him enough tips. He was the most negative guy. And so the businessman went to buy a newspaper, and the guy just spouted off at him, gave him a number of negative comments. And this guy just smiled and said, "Hey, buddy, have a good day. I hope tomorrow goes better." And his friend said, "Why in the world do you go to that guy to buy newspapers? I would have lashed out at him if he said to me what he said to you." And the businessman John said, "I've been buying newspapers for him for 20 years. He hardly ever changes. But I don't let him determine my attitude. I don't let him determine my attitude." You can choose to relate to a positive attitude. Sixth, refocus your thought patterns. You want to deal with stress, refocus your thought patterns. When I'm under a real stressful situation, here's what I do. I say to myself, how important is this? Let's suppose you're having a very heavy confrontation with a wife or a husband. Now, you don't ever have those heavy kind of discussions where a little tension arises and the temperature in the room tends to go up. Well, let's suppose it's with a work colleague. Ask yourself this question, how important is this? How will I remember this a week from now? Will I remember this 2 weeks from now? Will I remember this a month from now? Refocus, refocus, refocus. Refocus the importance. Refocus the values. Refocus how significant this thing really is. Seven, develop a trusting heart. You know, one of the things about reducing stress in our lives is understanding that there's a creator God that made us, a creator God that loves us. I love that old prayer from Augustine centuries ago. Read it with me, please, from the screen. Lord, our hearts will never find rest until they find rest in you. There is something about sensing that the Creator God fashioned us and made us and that we are His. Resting in this loving Creator that helps reduce the stress of our life. Genesis chapter 1, verse 1. In the beginning, God created the heavens and the earth. You are not a genetic accident. You're not merely skin covering bones. You're not merely chromosomes that are a collection of DNA molecules. When God created you, He fashioned you and shaped you. And the Bible says that God said, "Let us make man or woman in our image." You were created in the image of God. And the God that named all the stars and every one of the animals. This God cares for you and He loves you. In spite of the stresses and the tension and the worry that we face in life, we can sense that there is a Creator God that's interested in us and the details of our lives. This God does not promise that everything will always go well for us in life. There are times that natural disasters take place. We live in a world of good and evil. We live in a world of health and sickness. We live in a world of sorrow and joy. We live in a world of life and death. We live in a world where there's a great controversy between good and evil. But in spite of the tears, in spite of the heartache, in spite of the sorrow, understanding that there's a loving God that created us and fashioned us and made us relieves our stress and our anxiety. Now, scientific research recently is confirming the fact that people who have a strong faith seem to do much better in their overall coping abilities. Let me show you some of the latest research that's coming out. Dr. Herbert Benson from Harvard University has written recently that faith can reduce anxiety and blood pressure. Here's what Dr. Benson said. He said, "Our genetic blueprint has made believing in an infinite absolute part of our nature. We are wired for God." So Dr. Benson in Harvard said, "As I study neuroanatomy, as I study the function of the human brain, there is a genetic blueprint that indicates we're wired for God." The psychiatrist Carl Jung, who at the time was an unbeliever, an atheist, looked at human nature and he said, "Although I do not believe in God at this time of his life," he said, "people do better if they act as though God is there." He was speaking from a psychological standpoint. Now further genetic studies on neuroanatomy indicate that in the amygdala of the human brain, there is what we call the spirituality center. So there is this hungering in the heart for God. I remember I celebrated my 21st birthday in the jungles of Brazil. And we were taking an ambulance for the Red Cross from Belém, Brazil to Fortaleza. And I was 500 miles in the jungle and the ambulance broke down. We're going down a dirt road and the driver went to shift into the third gear, and he missed the gear and shifted into reverse. And so we stripped all the crankcase out, and it was terrible. We're in the middle of the jungle, and eventually they had to fly in a helicopter to help us out. But we were there, and this was, you know, in 1965, and we had, I was 21, so you figured how old I was, but that's all right. I'm still young at heart. I'm following the principles of creation health. So, you know, I was there with an Indian tribe, and we hadn't eaten in 3 days. And, you know, I was 21 at that point in my life. If I didn't eat in a while, and I was starving, and I was 21 years old, I had never missed too many meals in my life. I was athletic. And we met some Indians from the Crokati tribe. And one of these Indians promised to take me to his village to get something to eat, and so we began to go. One of the things I noted about this Indian tribe,

0: 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We're often quick to say, if there's anything I can do, just let me know. 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
10: He will help you. 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

0: Spirit, it is as if Christ is with us in every moment. 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And while you're there, look for Dr. Chappell's book, Grace at Work. 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
1: The account of a pastor. Sarah was new in our city and had recently endured a hard breakup with her boyfriend. She had no friends in our city, and she was under tremendous stress in her new job. She began to spiral down into a serious depression. She was in trouble, but even admitting that was terrifying, and she struggled to do it. All the memory verses of her youth now failed her. She couldn't muster the strength even to pray. When she came and told me her story, it was clear that we were going into a dark place where the birds do not sing and the sun was not shining. After listening patiently to Sarah, I said, I know it feels as though someone has put a blanket over your soul and that God has turned his back on you. I've been there too. But God has not gone anywhere. He is still with you. She listened patiently, but with a slight nod and an expression that also said, yeah, yeah, I've heard all that before. It's just not working for me now. So I introduced Sarah to a woman that I knew who would understand. Someone who had been to the depths and back. Someone with whom she could open up without fear of rejection or judgment. Someone who would love her and pray with her and study the scriptures with her again, even though she was not a very pleasant person to be around at this time. A few weeks ago, Sarah came forward for a communion service. And there was something different in her. The circumstances of her life had not changed much at all. But the touch of the Holy Spirit was evident in her life. It's common for us to talk about the work of the Holy Spirit in church circles, but what does that mean? Who is this Holy Spirit? It's so much easier to identify with the persons of the Godhead that are the Father and the Son because we have images and relationships that communicate to us who that is. But when you talk about the Holy Spirit, that seems something ethereal and neutral and strange. We don't know if we're talking about Casper the Friendly Ghost or the Force in Star Wars. I mean, what is this Holy Spirit that we're talking about? Jesus is telling us in this passage that though he is going away, he will send the Holy Spirit to minister in his name as his very presence to us so that no matter where we are and what we struggle with, it would be as though by the voice of Jesus inside, ministering to our hearts, by his heart with us, by his Spirit, Christ would be with us in every step of life. This is not something impersonal. It is the powerful presence of Christ made known by the Spirit of God. And here in John 16, Jesus, who tells his disciples, you are going to be going through some tough times, but I will be with you, is explaining how that is possible by telling us of the task and the person of the Holy Spirit. What, after all, is the job of the Holy Spirit? If you had just walked through this passage, you would see he's meant to come to us and to convict our world and ultimately to complete in us the work of Jesus Christ. That job, as it were, is simple to express, but dear to our understanding. I mean, what would it mean to you if you actually understood the job of the Holy Spirit was to come to you, no matter where you were, what you're struggling with the presence of Christ. It's actually what Jesus is saying. If you take what the Spirit is to do, no place better than in verse 7. Jesus says, I tell you the truth, it's to your advantage that I go away, for if I do not go away, the Helper will not come. But if I go away, I will send him to you. Now even the name is expressing to us something of the task of the Holy Spirit, the Helper. Different ones of you will have different Bible translations, and so you're taking a Greek word that is the word paraclete, which means called alongside, and trying to find a way to translate that in a way that makes sense to us. In the Greek language, it's actually a legal term for someone who had come alongside of you when you were on trial or in a court situation, in trouble in some way. And so some of your Bibles will identify the Helper as the advocate or the counselor, not as in psychological counseling, but like an attorney. The counselor will come to be with you. Some of your Bibles, if it's a King James Version, will identify the Holy Spirit as the comforter. One who, when you're in trouble, comes to help you by giving you comfort. And now just to play on that for a moment, here's just an anecdote that has nothing to do with the sermon, but it was too good to pass up. Okay, you ready? When one of you heard that I was going to be speaking on John 16 about the Holy Spirit, which in the King James Version is identified the Comforter, I was sent this account that there was a Bible teacher that had a student turn in a paper, and the student who turned in the paper had the phrase in it, Jesus came to take away our guilt. But there was a typo in the paper, and so it said, Jesus came to take away our quilt. And the sharp Bible teacher said in the notes, that's okay, he promised to send us his comforter. See, wasn't that worth it? See? The notion of a helper truly is there. And the reason for the help is expressed not just in the name, but in the circumstances that Jesus is describing. Why would we need such a helper? Jesus is going. Remember, he says that, verse 5. Now I am going to him who sent me, and none of you ask me, where are you going? But because I have said these things, sorrow has filled your heart. It's the time of Passover. We're in the middle of a series of passages that are describing everything from the moment that Jesus washed his disciples' feet, then celebrated the Last Supper with them, and then finally utters a prayer for them before he is going. This is to be a time of celebration. This is the Jewish Christmas party. This is the time in which we are to celebrate the release from slavery of the ancient people of Israel. And yet Jesus is saying, though you are celebrating, I'm telling you something, I'm going. And he has already expressed to them, I am going to where the chief priests and the scribes will cause my death. And the people of the city will spit on me, flog me, crucify me. And here in this celebration meal, he's saying it all again. And they are so filled with sorrow, they can't even speak. And Jesus is saying, but it's for your good. Because though I am going, there is someone I'm going to send to help you, even through this. And the problem is not merely that Jesus is going, but that troubles are coming. Verses 2 and 3 of chapter 16. Jesus is saying to these disciples, they, that is, my enemies, will put you out of the synagogues. Indeed, the hour is coming when whoever kills you will think that he is offering service to God. It's so interesting that in the church today, when we try to recruit disciples, it's so easy to talk about how easy life will be, how Jesus will make everything smooth and pleasant. And Jesus, when he tries to recruit disciples, say, they're going to kill you. They will cast you out of the synagogues. You will be persecuted. I promise you that's what's going to happen. But despite the persecution that you will face, I will send a helper. And I will be present by the one who comes to help you even in the worst of your trials. And the nature of that trials is even discouraging to us if you think of what it's saying. Who is going to be doing this? All the persecution of Christ's disciples. Those who think they are serving God. Listen, some of you are here in this church today because you're just beginning to explore again the things of God. And somewhere in your past, there was a church or a family, people who, believing they were doing service to God, hurt you. And you're just finding your way back here, wondering if these people are any different and this place is any different. And I cannot assure you that you will not experience hurt even here, even again. But what I can assure you is what Jesus is promising. That there may not be an absence of external pressure, persecution, force, and unfairness. But inside, would be the ministry of Jesus himself. Because he said in John 14, just getting to this, he said, I will not leave you orphans. I will come to you. And now he is explaining how that happens. He will come to us in the person of the Holy Spirit. It is so interesting that in this passage that is talking so much about who that Holy Spirit is, the helper, the comforter, the advocate, that every time Jesus describes the Holy Spirit, the pronoun that he uses is a masculine singular. He will help you. He will come to you. As Jesus is saying, this is not some sort of abstract, ethereal, impersonal force. This is somebody who is real, who is personal, who will come to you and will minister in my name, so much so that it will be as though I have come to you, not by the external expressions, but by my Spirit ministering within you. You will begin to know that I am with you, regardless of what you must face. And that's a promise, not just because of bad things that may happen, but because of things that are internal to us as well.
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1: I wonder if some of you flinched when I read verse 5. Verse 5, as Jesus is talking about him going away, he concludes this way in verse 5, I'm going away to him who sent me, and none of you ask me, where are you going? And you may remember that a few weeks ago we read a passage of Scripture in which somebody very explicitly asked Jesus at this very dinner, where are you going? You want to see it? It's in John 13. If you look in John 13 in verse 36, Jesus has at this point earlier in this meal announced to his disciples that he's leaving. And in verse 36 of John 13, Simon Peter said to him, Lord, where are you going? I mean, it's the very same question. Jesus answered him, where I am going, you cannot follow me, but you will follow afterward. Peter said to him, Lord, why can I not follow you now? I will lay down my life for you. Jesus answered, will you lay down your life for me? Truly, truly, I say to you, the rooster will not crow till you have denied me three times. Now it's later in the meal, and Jesus has said again, I'm going away, and none of you ask me, where are you going? And you can just kind of hear the disciples, well, sure, we heard what happens when we ask, where are you going? You know, I don't want to hear you say to me what you said to Peter. And so nobody answers. But the reality is, they will all betray him. Every single one of them will abandon him. Every single one will turn their backs. Every single one will let him suffer alone. And for these who will betray him, what does Jesus promise? I will send a helper for you. He knows who they are. And he knows what they will struggle with are not just bad times, but difficulties within their own hearts, the betrayal that's in them as well. And the wonderful thing that Jesus is saying to you and to me is he is not waiting for us to qualify to some level of spiritual hierarchy before the Holy Spirit will work in our hearts. That what God is saying is, I give the Holy Spirit for the bad times and the difficult people too, even those who would betray me. And folks, that's all of us at times. That God is promising his Holy Spirit not for those who have reached some level of perfection, but for those who struggle, those whose lives are not right. But he is saying, listen, I don't know what you're facing, and I don't know what's in you, but my Holy Spirit is coming to help you. A number of you tease me for being a lifetime Cardinal fan. But the reason for that, and some of you will know, I was raised in the South. And for a long time before expansion, St. Louis was the southernmost and the westernmost team before expansion. And that means it broadcast across the South. And kind of my experience as a child was listening to Harry Carey and Jack Buck on the radio in the kitchen as my father would listen to game at night. And as I got a little older and I could remember a particular TV ad that went across the screen at some point, it was somebody who wonderfully captured kind of the experience of so many different people in so many different settings. The TV screen showed firemen in a firehouse around a table listening to the voice of Jack Buck. A plumber under a sink, radio going, listening to the voice of Jack Buck. Family at a barbecue, radio turned up, listening to the voice of Jack Buck. And the message was, no matter what you're doing, no matter your circumstance, there is a voice that can reach you. That was for the baseball Cardinals. Jesus says it's from heaven itself. That your circumstances may be awful, and you may have failed God yourself. But regardless of those circumstances, there is the voice of the Holy Spirit in the amazing and in the mundane. Where the mother is dealing with diapers and dishes. Where the father is wondering whether or not he should stay any longer in a place that is so hard. Where a businessman is using profit to care for hurting people and it doesn't seem that anybody notices at all. That the promise of God through Jesus is that the Holy Spirit is whispering in our tears and shouting in our triumphs, I am here for you. I am here. And I'm not waiting for you to get to some place or some level of spiritual hierarchy. I am here for you. I am sent to help you by Jesus himself. And when he comes, what then is his job? That's verse 8, as Jesus in chapter 16 and verse 8 says what the Holy Spirit will do. When he comes, this Holy Spirit will convict the world concerning sin and righteousness and judgment. Now, for those of us long time in the church, it's kind of easy to interpret those words a certain way. When the Holy Spirit comes, his job is to convict the world of sin, what it's doing wrong, and righteousness, that is, you haven't done enough right things, your lack of righteousness, and judgment, that is, hell to come for those who have not claimed the name of Jesus. And let me say, while all of those things are true, it is too easy an interpretation of this passage. That word convict is again a legal term. Remember, the Holy Spirit comes to be our advocate. He also comes to convict the world. First of sin, that's easy. We recognize the job of the Holy Spirit is to make us aware of how our lives are not right before God, that He is holy and we are not. And that is something the church can sometimes be mistaken about, that we believe, so we will not turn off people who we want to come to our church, that we can't talk about sin. And we recognize, should recognize, that the very job of the Holy Spirit is to open people's hearts to the reality of sin so that they will long for and seek the grace of God and the gospel. In fact, you just never have a time in which people who are being brought to an awareness of the grace of Jesus Christ are not saying, I suddenly recognized I was a sinner before God. I needed Jesus because I knew sin was in my life. That is the actual job of the Holy Spirit, and we can make a mistake of never touching on sin for the sake of offending people, and we should just recognize that's what the Spirit uses to bring a reality to the understanding of grace. But while one mistake is to never touch on the subject of sin, another mistake is to never get off of it. As though we think by our emotion or force of argument that somehow we are going to convince people of their sin. I mean, I so much appreciated Mike Jackson's prayer earlier, urging us to pray for the young people to whom he's ministering by saying, you know what, we can't change people. It's only the Holy Spirit who can do that. And we must recognize that what we are asking the Spirit to do when we talk about sin is to convict people of things we cannot convict them of. But then if they are experiencing that guilt for sin, we have this amazing privilege of saying, you know what, if you're worried about your guilt of sin, praise God. You could not have experienced that guilt for sin if the Holy Spirit were not working in you. It's the Spirit's job to convict you of sin. So if you are feeling the weight of sin in your life, in which we sometimes say, I'm not sure I'm a Christian, I'm not sure I should come to the church, I'm not sure I'd be involved in this because I have sin in my life, I want to say, are you concerned about sin in your life? Yes. Praise God! That's the evidence of the Spirit in you. You could not feel that were it not for the Spirit at work in you. And so we have to tell people when they feel that conviction of sin, you have to know that's the Holy Spirit directing you to the grace of God. We don't stay on this theme if there's something the Spirit's meaning to direct you toward. Now I'll tell you something. Not all people feel that conviction of sin. And so the job of the Holy Spirit is not only to convict of sin. Remember there was something next? The Spirit's job is to convict of sin. What was the next thing in the list? Righteousness. That's interesting. Not your lack of righteousness. The job of the Holy Spirit is to convict you of your righteousness. To bring to light, to expose for what it is, to prove the necessity of convicting your righteousness. You know that. Isaiah 64:6 says what? All our righteousness is only what to God? Filthy rags. And yet our tendency is to say, I'm okay with God because of what I've done. I'm righteous. And what happens when God is truly at work among a people is we begin to repent of our righteousness, not just our sin.
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18: Gossip. There's something very tantalizing when someone comes up and says, hey, have you heard the latest? I don't even know if this is true, but stop. If your sentence begins like that, do not say what you're about to say.
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0: all been wounded by something someone said to us. And if we're candid, we probably all admit we've said some things that may have hurt someone else. Once those careless words leave our mouths, there's just no getting them back. How can we control our tongues? How can we keep that tiger in the cage? Today on A New Beginning, Pastor Greg Laurie takes us to some specific counsel in the book of James. 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
1: So a number of years ago, I was in Virginia, and a friend of mine, Mel Graham, actually, he's a nephew of Billy Graham, has a cabin there. And he invited Kathy and I to stay in his cabin, which seemed like a lot of fun. It was very cold, and there was some snow out there. And he said, now here's the problem with this cabin. There's no central heating. We use a fireplace and a potbelly stove to heat it. So you have to keep the fire going all day and night long. Well, listen, I'm from California, okay? So I said, honestly, I hate to admit this. I don't know how to build a fire. He says, well, you start with kindling. I said, okay, where do you buy that? He says, you don't buy it. You go pick it up off the ground. I said, okay, what does that look like? So he took this California boy out, and we're tromping through the forest, picking up little sticks and different things, you know, kindling. And he showed me how to build a fire, and we built a very nice fire. And then he said, okay, so now when it fills with ash, you scoop it out, and you put it in the metal bucket. You keep it on this concrete surface. And when the bucket is filled, you need to give it some time to cool down. Then you throw it out, okay? So I said, okay, got it. So the next night, it was getting really cold, and the buckets were full of ash. And I thought, okay, I'll just throw out the old ash, and I put some more logs on the fire. Went outside, and I flung this bucket, and it's like everything went into slow motion. Because much to my shock, it was filled with burning embers. And they were going into dried leaves. And they went here, there, and literally, immediately, little fires are, poof, poof, poof. Oh no. And so I jumped over the side. I'm literally picking up burning embers with my hands and throwing them up on the gravel driveway, trying to stop a forest fire. I'm yelling out, Kathy, Kathy, help me. And so I literally thought I was going to burn the whole forest down. So all night I kept waking up and looking out the window, hoping to not see a fire. Thankfully, one did not start. But I learned the truth of what James says in James chapter 3, verse 5. The tongue is a small thing and makes grand speeches, but a tiny spark can set a great forest on fire. So let's see what the Bible says about our words in James chapter 3. Starting in verse 1, and I'm reading from the New Living Translation. Dear brothers and sisters, not many of you should become teachers in the church, for we who teach will be judged more strictly. Indeed, we all make mistakes, for if we could control our tongues, we would be perfect and could control also ourselves in every other way. We can make large horses go wherever we want by means of a small bit in its mouth. And a small rudder makes a huge ship turn wherever the pilot chooses to go, even though the winds are strong. In the same way, verse 5, the tongue is a small thing, and it makes grand speeches, but a tiny spark can set a great forest on fire. And among all the parts of the body, the tongue is a flame of fire. It's a world of wickedness corrupting your entire body. It can set your whole life on fire, for it's set on fire by hell itself. People can tame all kinds of animals, birds, reptiles, and fish, but no one can tame the tongue. It's restless and evil and full of deadly poison. Okay, we'll stop there. So what do we learn about the tongue? What do we learn about the words from James? If you're taking notes, here's point number one. What you say reveals who you are. What you say reveals who you are. Verse 2, if you could control your tongues, you would be perfect, and you would control yourself in every other way. The tongue is really a barometer of Christian maturity. Socrates once said to a young student, quote, speak, friend, that I might see you, end quote. You know, we evaluate a person by what they say, and if your life is really transformed by Jesus Christ, your words will be transformed as well. Now, we may pride ourselves as Christians on the fact that we don't do certain sinful things anymore. And that's a good thing. But at the same time, we can also be responsible for doing other things with our words. We would never think of having someone we don't like assassinated, but we would assassinate their character over Sunday brunch. We would never think of pulling out a knife and stabbing someone, but we would think nothing of taking the blade of slander and stabbing someone in the back. So we need to control what we say. The Bible says that every man be quick to listen, slow to speak, and slow to anger. And so we're told to control this. Number two, we need to control what we say. We need to control what we say. The tongue is like a bit in a horse's mouth. I mean, it's an amazing thing. How many of you ride horses? Reach your hand. Well, it's amazing. You get on the back of this incredible animal, and with your reins and with the bit in the mouth of the horse, he will go where you want him to go. You can actually control a whole team of horses in the same way. We managed to tame all kinds of animals. Verse 7, people have managed to tame animals, birds, reptiles, and fish. No one can tame the tongue. Bringing me to point number 3, our words used right can do so much good. Our words used right can do so much good. Just one statement can set the course of your life. Single word of a judge can condemn or pardon you. Saying I do to a partner for life means marriage. Also saying I won't to the temptation of an extramarital affair can save that marriage from destruction. And most importantly, saying I will to Jesus Christ can change your eternal destiny. Number 4, our words used wrongly can do so much damage. Think about one single man from history, Adolf Hitler, with his demonic rhetoric that he gave to the nation of Germany and effectively started World War II. And not only was his nation destroyed in so many ways by his rhetoric, but also over 6 million Jewish people lost their lives in the Holocaust. And many Christians were put to death at this time as well. One man dedicating his tongue to the devil. But now we take another man. In contrast, Billy Graham, our farm boy in Charlotte, North Carolina, who aspired to be a baseball player one day, but the call of God came to him. And he dedicated his words to God. And the result is millions and millions of people have put their faith in Jesus Christ. So it just reminds us death and life are in the power of the tongue. Who have you dedicated your tongue to?
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1: There's many ways that we can use our words to hurt others. One is through gossip and backbiting. Gossip and backbiting. Proverbs 20 verse 19 says that gossip betrays a confidence, so avoid a man who talks too much. We're also told in Proverbs 26:22, modern translation, listening to gossip is like eating cheap candy. Do you want junk like that in your belly? That's a great translation. And I don't eat a lot of candy, but when I go to a movie, I like to eat Milk Duds with my popcorn. And, you know, I don't feel good after I eat Milk Duds, but I must have Milk Duds with a popcorn. But, you know, the problem is you can't just eat one. Well, I'll have one more. We'll have two more. I'll have five more. That's gossip. There's something very tantalizing when someone comes up and says, hey, have you heard the latest? I don't even know if this is true, but stop. If your sentence begins like that, do not say what you're about to say. I don't know if this is true, but no, don't continue on. Or I wouldn't tell you this, but I know it won't go any further. And we rationalize the sin of gossip and we'll say, well, I'm telling you this so you'll pray. Shut up. You know why you're telling them that. You know why you're listening to that. And yes, gossip is a sin. Here's another way we can use our words to hurt others. Innuendo. The cousin of gossip is innuendo. That's where you don't say it, but you imply it. Then there's a more subtle misuse of our words through flattery. Flattery. In Proverbs 6:23, the Bible tells us that if we keep his word, he'll keep us from the immoral person and the flattering tongue of the seductress. Listen to this. Gossip is saying behind a person's back what you would never say to their face. Flattery is saying to a person's face what you would never say behind their back. These are us misusing our words. Point number five. If you control your tongues, it's a sign of spiritual maturity. Again, if we would control our tongues, we would be perfect. And the word perfect means full grown. A true mark of spiritual growth is controlling what you say. Heard about a little boy that went over to a pastor's house while the pastor was doing some carpentry. And the little guy's just standing there watching the pastor work away. And finally, the pastor looks over him and says, well, son, are you here to pick up some carpentry tips? And the little guy says, no, I just want to know what a preacher says when he hits his thumb with a hammer. You know, I think a lot of people are watching us. What are you going to say? What are you going to do? You're the follower of Jesus. And one man who seemed to have more trouble with what he said was than any other was Simon Peter. I mean, Peter was the kind of guy, and you know a guy like this, or a girl like this, and you might be a person like this, you always speak your mind. By the way, did you know there are inside thoughts and outside thoughts? Some things are better left unsaid, but we just blurt out whatever comes in our mind, we just blurt it out, and that was Peter. One of the best illustrations of this is on the Mount of Transfiguration. Peter, James, and John went with Jesus. They fell asleep. And they woke up to see this sight. There on the mountain stands Jesus, surrounded by Moses and Elijah. What a sacred, holy moment. And Peter decides to say a few words. And he stands up and says, it's good we are here. Let's build three tents, one for Jesus, one for Moses, and one for Elijah. And I love the commentary in the gospel that says, Peter said this because he did not know what to say. You ever had a moment like that? You want to say something and you don't know what to say and you end up saying the lamest thing of all time? There's an old proverb. It's not in the Bible, but it's a pretty good one. It says, better to be silent and be thought a fool than to open your mouth and dispel all doubt. You know, you might be impressed with a certain person. Well, I like this person. And then they talk. I don't like that person. They should have kept their mouth shut. There was another instance with Peter and Jesus at a place called Caesarea Philippi. And Jesus was with the disciples and he says, who do people say that I am? Peter says, you are the Christ, the Son of the living God. Jesus said, Peter, flesh and blood did not reveal that to you. You didn't think that up on your own, buddy. And you're Peter, and upon this rock I'll build my church. And then Jesus goes on and says, the Son of Man, speaking of himself, is going to be betrayed. It'll be crucified. And he'll rise again on the third day. And Peter, who probably thought he was on some kind of roll because of what he just said, began to rebuke Jesus repeatedly. And the Lord had to turn to him and say, get behind me, Satan, for you're offending me. So in one moment, he speaks a statement given to him from heaven. And a few moments later, he literally gives a statement from hell. That's how the words that we use work if we would just pause before we speak.

0: Good practical counsel today from Pastor Greg Laurie, based in the first chapter of James. Glad you're along here on A New Beginning for our new series called Walk This Way. And Pastor Greg will have a final comment from today's message in just a moment. You know, Pastor Greg, our mission here at Harvest Ministries and A New Beginning is knowing Him and making Him known.
1: Yeah.
0: We are all about showing people how to come to know God, how to come into a relationship with God.
1: That's right.
0: Someone can enter into that kind of relationship today, can't they?
1: They can, and it's so simple. And I think because it's so simple, people think, oh, it can't be that easy. Well, look, Jesus did all the heavy lifting. He carried the cross for you. He died on that cross that He carried. This isn't about what you do. It's about what He's done. But here's what the Bible says. Whoever will call upon the name of the Lord will be saved. You say, well, okay, how do I do that? You do it through prayer. And if you pray this prayer after me, I believe God will hear it and answer it, and Christ will come to live inside of you. So if you want Jesus to come into your life and forgive you of your sin, if you want to know that you'll go to heaven when you die, if you want to fill that big hole in your heart, just pray these words if you would. Lord Jesus, I know that I'm a sinner, but I know that You're the Savior who died on the cross for my sin. I am sorry for my sin, and I turn from it now. And I choose to follow You from this moment forward. Be my Savior and my Lord. Be my God and my friend. Thanks for hearing this prayer and answering this prayer. In Jesus' name I pray. Amen. Listen, if you just prayed that prayer, I want you to know that God has heard you and has answered it. The Bible says, these things we write to you that believe on the name of the Son of God, that you may know that you have eternal life, that you may know. It's yours now. God has given it to you because it's the gift of eternal life through Jesus Christ, our Lord. Congratulations and welcome to the family of God.
0: Yeah, that's right. And listen, we want to help you get started in this new relationship with the Lord. 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Well, we're so glad to have a special guest with us today. He's a well-known author and speaker and apologetics expert. His name is Dr. Frank Turek, and he's the co-author of the book, I Don't Have Enough Faith to Be an Atheist, and it's just been recently revised and expanded. Now, let me ask you this, Dr. Turek. When your child comes home and says, my teacher said science disproves God, how would you coach a parent through that conversation?
2: Ask a lot of questions. I'd ask, what do you mean by science, number one, because you have to define what you mean. If they define science as searching for causes inside the universe, then how could science disprove a cause outside the universe?
1: Yeah.
2: It couldn't, right? I'd also ask, why does science work? The reason science works is because we live in an orderly universe. Science is a search for causes. When you're doing science, you're trying to figure out what particular cause caused this particular effect. Well, why is there cause and effect? Because this is an orderly universe put together and sustained by a mind. And so there's reliable cause and effect because there's reliable natural laws that do the same thing over and over again. And by the way, those reliable natural laws are fine-tuned. If they were different by just a smidgen, the universe either wouldn't exist or couldn't support life. And this is what science shows us, The very ability to do science presupposes a mind behind the universe, and it also presupposes that we have minds that can detect cause and effect inside the universe. So instead of science disproving God, the argument we make, and I don't have enough faith to be an atheist, is that our very ability to do science presupposes a being like God. If there was no God, first of all, nothing would exist. Secondly, the universe wouldn't be fine-tuned. Thirdly, there wouldn't be natural laws. Laws come from lawgivers that do the same thing precisely and consistently over and over again. And number four, we wouldn't have minds that could ascertain that cause and effect inside the universe like we can now. So much of science presupposes a mind that has created and sustains the universe that we exist in.
0: And you discuss that in your book, I Don't Have Enough Faith to Be an Atheist.
2: Yes, the updated version especially, which comes out this month, has all of that in it. So a lot of times, Dave, the issue is just asking the right questions rather than making statements. When they say science disproves God, you say, okay, first of all, what do you mean by science? Second of all, what evidence do you have for that? Thirdly, why does science work at all? And fourthly, why can we even detect reliable cause and effect?
1: Yeah.
2: I mean, if we're just molecular machines, if we're just moist robots, if we just dance to our DNA, as atheist Richard Dawkins said, how could we even do science? Because we can't follow the evidence where it leads, because we don't have the free will to do so, if atheism's true.
1: Mm-hmm. So these are just some of the things you'll read in this book, written by Frank Turek along with Norman Geisler. I Don't Have Enough Faith to Be an Atheist, and we want to send you this book for your gift of any size this month to help us continue on with our radio ministry here in New Beginning, and you're going to be better equipped than ever to tell others about Jesus.
0: Yeah, that's right, and we're ready to get this on its way to you. 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Well, next time, more insight on how we can keep our faith on fire and keep our tongues under control. But before we go, Pastor Greg has this final comment for us.
1: Now, I've told this to you before, but I want you to think about it. THINK, an acronym, THINK. Before you speak, before you post, before you tweet, before you communicate, run it through this grid right now. T, is it true? What you're about to say, is it true? And are you sure it's true? Number two, will it help? Sometimes something's true, but you don't need to say it. Wow, you look overweight. Is that true? Yes. Is that helpful to the person? I don't think so. Think about how it will affect the person you're saying it to. Is it true? Will it help? Is it inspiring? Is it going to bring someone down, or is it going to lift them up? And is it necessary? Do you need to say this? Could it be better left unsaid? And lastly, K, is it kind? Is it true? Is it helpful? Is it inspiring? Is it necessary? Is it kind? You say, Greg, if I were to apply that principle to what I say, I would basically say nothing. Hallelujah. Let it be.
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10: I'd invite you this morning to open up your Bible to 1 John. 1 John, towards the back of your Bible, chapter 3. 1 John chapter 3. We're going to begin in verse 11 this morning. And as you see this laid out, there's a lot of things going on in our culture right now where you'll see these commercials for DNA testing, like at Ancestry.com or something, where the pull is, if I can just know who my family is and who I belong to or where I came from, I'll have a better idea as to why I am the way that I am. When it comes to our spiritual life, nothing can be further from the truth. Who our parents are have great influence into who we are. I used to have fun when I was a youth pastor, when I would be with the students that I ministered to. It was always easy for me, as I had met the students, to pick out who their parents were. I mean, by the time I met their parents and I would listen to their parents for a little bit, I'm like, of course he's your son. Of course she's your daughter. They talk and think just like you, for better or for worse, because parents have such an influence on their children. When it comes to who we are spiritually, our Father makes a difference.

0: as to who we are, if we're children of our Father God or if we're children of the devil and he's our father. And so what John is going to spell out in this section of scripture as we look into it, as we kind of looked at this family photo album, is characteristics of what children of the devil look like or what children of God look like. I've titled this, "Your Daddy is Obvious," because it's pretty obvious based upon what you believe who your father is spiritually. So with your Bible open, I'd encourage you to open up to 1 John chapter 3. Actually, let's start in verse 10 this morning just to give us a little backdrop. It's where we finished last week. Here's what John says. "By this, the children of God and the children of the devil are obvious. Anyone who does not practice righteousness is not of God, nor the one who does not love his brother. For this is the message which you have heard from the beginning, that we should love one another. Not as Cain, who was of the evil one and slew his brother. And for what reason did he slay him? Because his deeds were evil and his brothers were righteous. Do not be surprised, brethren, if the world hates you. We know that we have passed out of death into life because we love the brethren. He who does not love abides in death. Everyone who hates his brother is a murderer, and you know that no murderer has eternal life abiding in him. We know love by this, that he laid down his life for us, and we ought to lay down our lives for the brethren. But whoever has the world's goods and sees his brother in need and closes his heart against him, how does the love of God abide in him? Little children, let us not love with word or with tongue, but in deed and with truth." And here as John is writing to us, here's what he's saying. He's saying it's pretty obvious who your father is. And so what I'd like to do this morning is point out characteristics that the children of the devil are known by and that the children of God are known by. And we'll go through all the verses, but I'm going to jump around just a little bit this morning. And I'll tell you, it's important that you have your Bible this morning, either to write down verses or to jump to them so you can follow along with me, because I want to build a case for what John is saying. And the first thing he's saying is that children of the devil are known by murder and hatred of believers. Okay, that's a quality characteristic of children of the devil, of murder and hatred of believers. Notice back in verse 10, he says, "By this the children of God and the children of the devil are obvious. Anyone who practices righteousness does not practice righteousness is not of God, nor the one who does not love his brother." In other words, before he sets all this up, he's saying anyone who does not practice righteousness, if the righteousness of Christ is not in you, that's being fleshed out in your life, or you don't have love for other Christians, it's obvious that you're not of God. And then he goes on to say, because if you're of God, in verse 10, he said, or verse 11, "For this is the message which you have heard from the beginning, that we should love one another." We'll come back to that. But he says in verse 10, "Not as Cain, who was of the evil one and slew his brother. And for what reason did he slay him? Because his deeds were evil and his brothers were righteous." So Cain and Abel were the first children of Adam and Eve, and Cain ended up killing his brother. And why? Because Abel's deeds were righteous and Cain's were not. It's that simple. Cain hated his brother because Abel was righteous and Cain wasn't. It's that simple. Non-believers have murderous thoughts in their hearts for Christians because Christians are righteous and they're evil. That's fact. It's always been that way from the beginning. It will always be that way. And I will spell that out for you so that you can see it this morning. Both Cain and Abel brought God a sacrifice. Cain brought some of the fruits of the ground that he presented to the Lord. Abel brought like the fatlings and the best portions of his meat to the Lord. And God accepted Abel's sacrifice, but Cain's he rejected. Now, we don't totally know why, but in further reading through biblical revelation, here's what we understand about offerings to God. What God cares about is generosity from the heart. God cares that we want to give to him. God loves a cheerful giver. That's why we clap for the offering at our church. So clearly, whatever Cain was offering God, it was his scraps. Perhaps Cain was just walking around like, "Here's some fruit. You can have that," right? Whereas Abel clearly thought about, "What can I sacrifice to God to show him that I love him?" So because Abel loved God and because Cain didn't, Cain was angry at Abel. And God tells him, "Why are you angry?" He goes, "Sin is at your doorstep and it desires to have you, but you must master it." In other words, he says, it's wanting to overtake you. Your hatred is wanting to overtake you, but you must master it. And in the very next few verses, what do we see? Cain waits for his brother in a field and he slays him. He kills his own brother. And then God asks him, "Hey, where's your brother?" And he's like, "Am I my brother's keeper?" And he's like, hey, his blood from the ground is calling out to me. I saw what you did. Wicked people, people that don't have a relationship with God through the person of Jesus Christ. And that's how I'm defining wickedness, because we live in a society that behavior is wicked. I'm talking about spiritually. If you don't have a relationship with Christ, you're referred to in the Bible as wicked because you have a different father, and your father is the devil, and he's been a murderer from the beginning. From the beginning of time. That's what he's always done. And we see this all throughout the Bible. Let's think about the life of Jesus. Remember the life of Jesus? Jesus goes back to his hometown very early in his ministry in Luke chapter 4, preaches his first sermon in his hometown. Right? You would think these are the people that are going to really accept who he is. And he starts preaching that the Spirit of the Lord is upon me because he's anointed me to preach to the gospel to the poor. He sent me to proclaim the release to the captives and so on and so forth. And he sits down and he says, today the scripture has been fulfilled in your hearing. And through some other dialogues, he's basically claiming that he's God. And notice what happens in Luke chapter 4 in verse 29. After one sermon, Jesus preaches in his hometown of Nazareth to all the people that know him. It says this, and they got up and drove him out of the city and led him to the brow of the hill on which their city had been built in order to throw him down the cliff. But passing through their midst, he went on his way. Jesus preaches one sermon, claims that he's God, and what are they ready to do? Let's throw him off the cliff. I've been to Nazareth. I've seen the cliff where they were going to throw him off. It wasn't his time. He walked right through them and went on his way because his time had not come. One message claiming that he was the Christ, they wanted to kill him. Did this stop? No. If you write down these verses, I'm going to go through them fast. In John chapter 5 and verse 18, here's what we see. Jesus heals a man at the pool of Bethesda. But he healed on the Sabbath. The Sabbath was to be the day of rest. Jesus healed on the Sabbath. And in John 5 and verse 15, the man went away and told the Jews that it was Jesus who had made him well. And you would think that the Jews would be like, that's awesome. This guy's been sick his whole life. Jesus tells him to take up his pallet and walk. The guy takes up his pallet and walk. But they're not happy the guy's healed. They're upset. Why? For this reason, the Jews were persecuting Jesus because he was doing these things on the Sabbath. In other words, we're not happy you healed the guy. You healed him on the wrong day. Right? That was terrible that you did that. You broke the law. Right? Because what? They didn't care about people. They were caring about their man-made centered rules. But Jesus answered them, my Father is working until now, and I myself is working. Notice John 5:18. For this reason, therefore, the Jews were seeking all the more to kill him. Notice that. They're trying to kill him. Because he was not only breaking the Sabbath, but also calling God his own Father, making himself equal to God. So now they want to kill him, not because he just healed the guy, but he's calling himself God, which he was and he is. So Jesus' ministry, his entire life, he was a dead man walking. That's why he stays out of Jerusalem pretty much until the last week of his life, because he knows when he goes there, he's going to be killed. He tells his disciples before he goes to Jerusalem, I'm going to be handed over to the chief priests and rulers of the synagogue. They're going to beat me. They're going to crucify me. But don't worry, I'll rise from the dead. And that's when the disciples, especially Peter, start pulling him aside and say, no, Lord, never. We don't want you to die. Jesus is like, no, it has to be this way. Jesus was a dead man walking. They wanted to kill him all the time. Why? Because he was the Christ. Because he was God. And the world hates God. Make no mistake about it. Now, people will say, I don't hate God. God's great. No, your made up image of who you think God is great. But if I were to stand here and say there's one God made of Father, Son, and Holy Spirit, and Jesus Christ is the second person of the Trinity, came to this world, lived the perfect life, honored his Father, died in glory, rose from the dead, and is the way, the truth, and the life. He's the only way, and that all people everywhere must turn to God and trust in him alone for the forgiveness of their sins, or you do not have a relationship with God. The world doesn't cheer that message. The world starts asking, well, what about all the Jews and what about all the Muslims and what about all the Hindus? Hey, they can have a relationship with God too through the very same person of Jesus Christ because he came for everybody. But that message to a world that hates God is hostile, and the world wants to put that message down. And murdering's one way they want to do that. I mean, even Jesus, when he rolls into Jerusalem, what do we see? Blessed is he who comes in the name of the Lord. Hosanna, glory to God in the highest. 1 week later, what are those same people yelling? Crucify him. Kill him. Right? That was Jesus' ministry his whole time. Then we would say, well, that was Jesus, and then he died and rose and went to heaven. And what about the rest of people? Do we see it with the apostles? We certainly do. I mean, we could roll throughout the entire book of Acts and see how the same thing played out in the life of all of the apostles. I'll just pick a few this morning. I mean, Peter and John were arrested. They were told not to speak in the name of Jesus anymore. In Acts chapter 5, all the apostles got arrested. And Gamaliel, one of the leaders of the synagogue, gave them counsel and said, hey guys, if this is of God, you can't stop it. But if it's not of God, it'll die out anyway. So I just leave these guys alone. And in Acts 5, chapter 40, it says, they took his advice, and after calling the apostles in, they flogged them and ordered them not to speak in the name of Jesus and then released them. So what do? They beat them. Why? Because they said Jesus Christ is Lord. So they went on their way from the presence of the council, rejoicing they had been considered worthy to suffer shame for his name. That's what we see all throughout the scriptures. We see it all over the book of Acts. Remember the story of Stephen? He got to preach one message. And what he got to preach is to the synagogue leaders, and he told them, went through the entire Israel history and all of Acts chapter 7, and then told them, you stiff-necked people, Jesus Christ is the Lord and Savior who you murdered and crucified, and his blood's on your head. And so what do? They take him and they stone him. And as they're stoning him, he looks up into heaven saying, Lord, receive my spirit. Right? Remember what happened next? In Acts chapter 8, verse 1, we find out who was there. There was this guy named Saul of Tarsus, who became the Apostle Paul. It says Saul was in hearty agreement with putting him to death. Paul gave approval to his death. And in Acts 9, chapter 1, nothing's changed. It says, now Saul was still breathing threats and what? Murder against the disciples of the Lord and went to the high priest. What's going on? People that hate the resurrected Jesus Christ have murder in their hearts, and the reason they have murder in their hearts is because that's what their father wants. Make no mistake about it. The devil is real. You have an enemy. And his job in John 10 says he comes to do three things. Steal, what? Kill, and destroy. Some people will ask me as a pastor sometimes, should we like pray for the devil? Like maybe be, you know, maybe he'll come. No, you're not praying for the person that wants you dead. He wants you dead. He's never going to repent. He's never going to turn to Christ. He does not have that opportunity. His whole mission is to steal from you, kill your life, and to take away from you, to destroy everything. That's his mission on your life. But we serve one greater. We serve the Lord Jesus Christ. But children of the devil are obvious. That's why the Bible says anyone who wants to live a godly life in Christ Jesus will be persecuted. I mean, some people, I'll hear people say this, and be careful when you say this. I'm just looking forward to the day that, you know, persecution's coming, and when it comes, we'll see who the real Christians are. You know, then that'll be a great day. It won't be a great day. Right? And the fact is, if you're living out your Christianity right now, you will be persecuted. I mean, the fact is, if you've come to Christ and you go public with what you say you believe here, there will be people that have murderous thoughts towards you. They want to stop what you have. Right? That's the devil. And why? Because Jesus says that's his nature. I know I'm skipping around a lot, but I'm building a case for this. In John chapter 8 and verse 44, Jesus talks about who this devil is. And in John 8, 44, he speaks and he says this. He tells the Pharisees, you are of your father, the devil, and you want to do the desires of your father. Notice what he says about him. He was a murderer from the beginning and does not stand in the truth because there is no truth in him. Whenever he speaks a lie, he speaks from his own nature, for he is a liar and the father of all lies. He's been a what from the beginning? A murderer. What did he tell Eve? God says, if we eat of the fruit, we'll die. What does he say? You won't die. You will not die. Why? Because he's a liar. Did they die? They're not here today. They're dead. Right? Because they ate the fruit. He's a murderer. God's intention was not for humankind to die. God's intention was that we would live forever in relationship with him. We sinned because Satan tricked us, because he's a murderer. That's why God the Father sent his son, Jesus Christ, to restore what the enemy had taken away. He came to destroy the works of the devil. Amen? That's who our God is. The devil's a murderer from the beginning. Right? When you have murderous thoughts towards people because of their righteousness, that's the heart of Satan. It's the heart of who he is. And what we see in the Apostle Paul's life, and I will not read through this, but you can write these verses down. 2 Corinthians chapter 11, verses 23 to 31. You'll see this one that was breathing out murderous threats and what he ended up going through in results of his conversion. Once the Apostle Paul was converted, was he persecuted? I mean, he was stoned. He was left for dead. He was beat. He was shipwrecked. He had a heart for the church. The church oftentimes didn't like him. People outside the church didn't like him. There was no safe place for him to be. I think jail for the Apostle Paul was God's gift to him for a period of time. And yet he still had love for God and love for people no matter where he was. I mean, the very one that was breathing out murderous threats was now having them breathed against him to the point where he said, for me to live is Christ and to die is gain, even better, because that's the goal of my faith. Right? Murder's on the heart of Satan. If Satan had his desire, every Christian that lived, he would just kill. That's his desire. But notice this. It still happens today. It still happens today. I'm going to read you some statistics. I don't normally do that, but I think they're important for this because some people are listening saying, Jeff, that's way back when. That's 2,000 years ago. It's not like that today. I mean, Pastor Jeff, you're not going to jail today for preaching this message. You're not going to get arrested today for preaching this message. You're not going to get persecuted today for preaching this message. And I would say to you, you're probably right, but the day's coming. I mean, I know the day's coming. We live in an age where if you stand up for anything you believe in, it's good, except to say that Jesus Christ is the only way, the only truth, and the only life. And when people say, oh, tolerance, tolerance, the only thing they don't tolerate is the Lord Jesus Christ. Make no mistake about it. Right? So keep this in mind when you hear these statistics. In 2016, this is CNN of all places. CNN said that Christian persecution had reached a record high. Last year in 2017, Newsweek published an article that said Christian persecution and genocide is worse than at any time in history. But statistics for people that study this stuff, like the Center for the Study of Global Christianity, said this: between 2005 and between 2015, 900,000 Christians were martyred for their faith. That's 90,000 a year. This year they say they expect 100,000 people to be martyred for their faith because they believe in Jesus Christ. That's more people than will fill Broncos Stadium. That means during this message that there are 10 people who will be murdered because of their faith in Jesus Christ. That's a lot of people. And for what reason? Because they're righteous and the world is evil. And that's it. Does it still happen today? Yes. Will it continue? Yes, until Jesus gets back and rights all the wrongs. That's what happens, right? Cain started it, but this continues on. I'm back in 1 John chapter 3 now, verse 13. That's why he says, do not be surprised, brethren, if the world hates you. In other words, hey, church, wake up. Wake up. It means this. If you're a Christian, sometimes our expectation is that everybody will like us. Some of you have been converted know that that's just not true. I mean, some of you that have been converted and used to hang out with this group of people and they were your buddies, they were your best friends, and now you're starting to walk with Jesus and they don't like the new you as much as you thought they would like the new you. Some of you, it's been with your family. Some of you, it's been with your friends. Some of you, it's been with your coworkers. But you start walking out this Jesus in you and all of a sudden people that you thought liked you, they don't like that you've been changed by Jesus Christ. You've been addicted to drugs. You've been trying to get off drugs. Man, you've been freed from drugs. You're living for Christ. You want to tell your friends that they can be freed from drugs and live for Christ. And instead what? They're mad at you for living free in Christ, and they would prefer that you came back and did drugs with them. Why? Because they don't love you and they don't love Jesus because they don't know Jesus. That's just a fact. And we don't teach this enough in church. We think that why can't everybody just get along? We could if everybody loved Jesus. But everybody doesn't love Jesus, right? Notice verse 15. I'm skipping a verse. We'll come back to it. Everyone who hates his brother is a murderer, and you know that no murderer has eternal life abiding in him. So some of you would say, well, you know, I haven't really had murderous thought towards other Christians, but I hate them. It's the same thing. I wouldn't like act on it, but I can't stand those people. They're so fundamental. They think they're the only way. Are their minds just warped? Have they been, I hate those people. That's the heart of Satan. That is murder. Hate and murder are one and the same. Right? That's what Jesus came and told people. In the Sermon on the Mount, Jesus mentioned in Matthew chapter 5, what murder looked like, because we have this picture that it's just actually killing someone. Jesus said in Matthew 5:21, you've heard that the ancients were told, you shall not commit murder, and whoever commits murder shall be liable to the court. But I say to you that everyone who is angry with his brother shall be guilty before the court, and everyone who says to his brother, you good for nothing, shall be guilty before the Supreme Court, and whoever says, you fool, shall be guilty enough to go into the fiery hell. In other words, you look at somebody and they cut you off on the road, they treat you poorly at a restaurant, your friend despises you, does something, you're like, what a fool, I hate that person. You've committed murder in your heart. That's the voice of the enemy. That's doing the will of the devil. That's what he wants. See, Satan hates Christians. Satan hates people. Satan wants to destroy everybody. And when hateful things come out, that's the father, the devil, doing his work in and through you. Right? Hatred, murder, they're of the enemy. Now, what does this mean for us as Christians? It means it's okay for us to hate the behavior of other people. I mean, when people do evil things, it's okay to say, I hate that behavior. But unfortunately for us, the scripture does not give us permission to hate the person, right? Because what happened in the Old Testament, you'll read some of the Psalms, they're called imprecatory Psalms, which basically go like this, Lord, my enemies are all around me, kick their teeth in, Lord, go get them, we, you know, let them know you're the Lord, be just, all this kind of stuff. But in the New Testament, here's what Jesus says, love your enemies and pray for those who persecute you. So when you're treated wrong, what do you get to do? You get to tangibly love people that are unlovable and you pray for them. And you're not praying for them for justice. You're praying that God's mercy would break through in their lives because you believe the gospel enough to know that if God ever got a hold of them, he could change them in the same way he changed you. He could change them in the same way he changed the Apostle Paul from breathing out murderous threats towards Christians to being somebody who wanted to see them live. I mean, Paul was the terrorist of the first century. We as Christians back up and say, terrorists bad, they're evil. Their behavior is bad and it's evil. Could God save them? Yes, he can. Yes, he does. That's what we should be praying for, right? Murder and hatred are of the evil one. Make no mistake about it. And if murder and hatred are in your heart on a consistent basis, it's obvious who your father is. Let me give you a second one. Children of the devil are also known by their indifference towards believers. Because I know some of you are listening, you're like, I don't really want to murder Christians, and I don't really hate them. I could just care less. I don't even think about them. Notice verse 17, we're dropping down. We'll come back to the other verses. But whoever has the world's goods and sees his brother in need and closes his heart against him, how does the love of God abide in him? How does it? I mean, it's indifference. It means I don't care. It means I could do something, but I'm not going to do something. You know what indifference stems from? Selfishness. It's selfish. Here's what I care about. I care about me. I care about mine. I care about my life. I care about where I'm going. I care about what I'm going to do. I care about me. And yeah, there's needs in the world. That's for somebody else to take care of. And most of the needs in the world are because those people didn't do a good job of doing what they're
1: supposed
0: to
1: do. Thanks for joining us for today's message.
0: Anyway, so
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8: 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I grew up in Florida. 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I'm Albert Mogler.
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13: As we depend on God, we walk in strength. This is why Paul followed up that scripture by saying, therefore, I will rather boast in my weakness than in my strength. For when I am weak, he is strong, then I am strong.

0: one of the most well-known disciples of God, the Apostle Paul, he couldn't make it in his own strength. And you know what that tells us? That means you don't have to face every responsibility in your own strength. Welcome to Discovering the Jewish Jesus. I'm your host, Dustin Roberts. And today, Rabbi Schneider, he's exploring biblical benedictions from Hebrews. God is equipping us to accomplish what he's called us to do. And today, Rabbi shows us why our weakness can be where God strengthens us. Here's Rabbi Schneider.
1: Father, we just worship you, ask you to come and strengthen us by your word, by the power of your spirit, in Jesus' name, amen and amen. You know, sometimes people ask why I do this, and it represents the word of God, because the word of God is living and active, and the scripture says it's sharper than a two-edged sword. We're continuing today in a series that I'm calling Biblical Benedictions. I love the title of this series. Try saying Biblical Benedictions as fast as you can, five times in a row. I guarantee you'll get into a tongue twister. But this is a really important word because these biblical benedictions represent God's blessing over the lives of his beloved ones. And so I want to encourage you today with these biblical benedictions to help you understand how active God is in your life and the many ways that he is every day blessing you and blessing his people. Now, this is the third episode in the series, so I encourage you to go to our website, get the entire series. If you miss them, you can watch them on YouTube as well. I want to continue straight away now into the next biblical benediction. We're going to go to Hebrews chapter 13, verse 20 and 21. Hebrews 13, verse 20 and 21. The grass withers and the flowers fade, but the word of God abides forever. Hear, beloved one, the word of God. Now the God of peace, who brought up from the dead the great shepherd of the sheep through the blood of the eternal covenant, even Jesus our Lord, get it now, equip you in every good thing to do his will, working in us that which is pleasing in his sight through Jesus Christ, to whom be the glory forever and ever. Amen. Now, before I get right into the subject matter, when I say a benediction is a blessing bestowed by God on his people. They oftentimes take place at the end of one of the books of the Bible, but not always. Sometimes if you're part of a conservative congregation or a more traditional congregation, your pastor or priest will end the service with a benediction. Once again, a benediction is an utterance from the Lord bestowed upon his people. It can take place in the middle of a book of the Bible as well. Now, in the book of Hebrews, we're going towards the end of this book and looking at the subject matter of, once again, Hebrews 13, 20 through 21. Because I have already spoken about the fact that God is a God of peace in a previous episode on this series, I'm going to focus more on some of the other content in this particular benediction. I want to draw your attention to verse number 21. Paul is speaking, or the author of Hebrews is speaking over God's people, declaring that the God of peace, and here we go, would equip us, listen, to do his will. So let me read it again, and I want you to particularly pay attention when I say that word equip. Now the God of peace, who brought up from the dead the great shepherd of the sheep through the blood of the eternal covenant, even Jesus our Lord, here we go, equip you in every good thing to do his will, working in us that which is pleasing in his sight. So I want to focus here on this equipping that takes place in our lives by the Spirit of God through the Lord Jesus, who shed his blood that would be grafted in to the eternal covenant. Now, it says here that this equipping, once again, this equipping of God to you takes place because of the blood that Jesus shed that finished and accomplished for us what is referred to as, listen now, the eternal covenant. You see, beloved ones, the blood of Jesus is the seal of God's covenant with his people. And the covenant that God has made with us was prophesied in the Hebrew Bible, in the book of Jeremiah and Ezekiel, when the Lord said that the time would come when he would take out our heart of stone, a heart that's insensitive to him, and give us instead a heart of flesh. And that sometimes is confusing when we read there that God would give us a heart of flesh, because oftentimes the word flesh in Scripture is used to represent, you know, the lower animal nature. But in this particular prophetic portion in the Hebrew Bible, when the Scripture says that God would take out our heart of stone and replace it with a heart of flesh, God is not speaking there in terms of flesh being part of our animal nature that needs to be overcome, but he's speaking of a heart of flesh that is sensitive. In other words, a heart of stone doesn't feel anything. But flesh, if you pinch flesh, you'll feel that. If you touch flesh, you'll feel it. So God is saying, I'm going to take out your hard heart, your heart of stone, and I'm going to give you a heart of flesh. I'm going to give you a heart of flesh that's sensitive to me. And then we also read that this eternal covenant would sprinkle us and make us clean. And of course, we read that the blood of Jesus washes us and makes us white as snow. So I'm simply laying the foundation of the fact that this equipping that God does in our lives by His Spirit can only take place because Jesus shed His blood, sealing God's eternal covenant. And God's eternal covenant was a covenant of redemption whereby He would purchase back to Himself His people that had fallen in the great fall that took place in the Garden of Eden. So now that Jesus has purchased us back by His blood and brought us in to an eternal covenant, remember Jesus said when He celebrated Passover and instituted communion of the Lord's Supper, He said, "This is My blood," when He lifted up the Passover wine, "of the covenant." And so we are now grafted into this covenant, Jew and Gentile, are part of this eternal covenant through the blood of the great shepherd of the sheep, Yeshua. And as a result of being in this covenant of love, this covenant whereby now we have become one with the Lord in terms of our union with Him through His Son, as a result of this union, God is equipping us for every good work. Now, I take great comfort in this because I have so many responsibilities to continue to feed God's people, to continue to lead the sheep, to continue to preach His word effectively. My confidence is in, listen now, His equipping. Now, you may not have the same assignment as I. You may simply be a mother or a grandmother or a father. When I say simply, I don't mean any lesser than, but I'm just saying that you don't have some of the frontline, you know, television ministry, but yet you've got a real assignment. I mean, what greater assignment is there than being a father, a good husband, or a good wife, or a grandmother, or a faithful bondservant of the Lord, a handmaiden of the Lord? I mean, the simple things in life that have to do with relationship. As a result of this, in order for us to be a blessing to those whom God has assigned us to be a blessing to, whether it's your husband, your wife, your grandchildren, your brother, the people that are part of your Bible study group, whoever it might be, God is the one that will equip you to continue to be a source of life and a vessel of transformation to those around you. If, listen now, we depend on Him. You see, we will get depleted if we don't depend on God. And oftentimes we can feel depleted. Sometimes we are faced with an assignment, and we just feel totally depleted going into that assignment. Maybe it's simply a relationship that you're needing to manage, and you want to manage that relationship in the love of Jesus. You want to manage that relationship in the power of God. You want to reflect God's light. You want to release strength. You want to release wisdom. You want to release leadership. You want to release direction. But yet in yourself, in the flesh, you feel so inadequate, incapable. Maybe you're feeling tired. Maybe you're feeling drained. Maybe you're feeling emotionally spent. And yet you still have to fulfill your assignment. Isn't it, beloved child of God, an awesome thing to know that it doesn't all depend on you and it doesn't all depend on me, that God Himself is equipping us and that He that began a good work in us will finish it? I'm just so blessed that with all the responsibilities that I have and that I know you have, we don't always have to be up to the task in our own strength, in what we feel internally or emotionally, but God Himself will be our sufficiency. So God says, I am the great shepherd of the sheep, and I will equip you for everything, listen now, that I've assigned you to do.
0: 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Deception is rising, and many messages today, they're not the full gospel. But Rabbi's teachings come directly from Scripture, declaring truth with boldness. He's uncompromising. And if this ministry has blessed you, would you consider becoming a monthly partner today? 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And now, back to Rabbi Schneider.
1: Now may the God of peace sanctify you entirely, and then in verse number 21 of Hebrews 13, and equip you in every good thing to do His will, working in us that which is pleasing in His sight. We're looking to Father to work within us, to work within you, and to work within me. Get it now, church? What is pleasing in His sight. It just takes all the weight off. It's not up to me to do it all, and it's not up to you to do it all, but God is the one, listen now, that's working in you and working in me, that which will bring forth from us what is pleasing in His sight. I'm telling you, to believe this and to receive this, it takes the weight of the world off your shoulders. If we feel that it's up to us, that we've always got to be up to the task, that we've always got to be on an emotional high, if we think it all depends on us, that's a crushing weight. But to realize that it doesn't all depend on us, even though we have to depend on God, who is working in you and in me what is pleasing, hear me, in His sight. So let me read it again. Now the God of peace who brought up from the dead the great shepherd of the sheep through the blood of the eternal covenant, even Jesus our Lord, equip you in every good thing to do His will, working in us that which is pleasing in His sight. Now, I want you to focus on another little phrase that's part of what I just read. He's equipping us now, get it, to do His will. Have you ever been in a relationship and the relationship was a challenge and yet you know you have to love? Maybe you're just emotionally drained. And you know, when we get drained sometimes, you know, we sink down into the flesh and we become irritable. All of us know what that feels like. Isn't it an awesome thing to know? You may be stepping into a situation where you have to be a source of blessing to the people around you, like I said just a moment ago, and you don't feel that you're going to be able to, but the Word of God says that God is equipping us, listen now, to do His will. Every morning, you and I can wake up and we can trust God to work within us that which is necessary to do His will that day. What a joy to realize that regardless of what we feel like, we can trust in the Word of God. We can trust in God Himself to work within us that which needs to be imparted to us so that we can please Him, get it now, church, and do His will. You see, if you depend on God, you will not fail. If you depend on God, you will bear much fruit. The root of bearing fruit is humility. And humility is depending on God. And as you depend on God, and as I depend on God, to work within us that which will equip us to do His will and that which is pleasing in His sight, as we depend on Him, we're going to receive everything we need to walk in power, to love Him, to do His will, and to please Him. You see, when we depend on the Lord, the roots of our soul grow deep in God's Spirit. Blessed are the meek. Blessed are those that depend on the Lord. Blessed are those that are humble. You see, Paul learned a great lesson. Remember, Paul was struggling. He had what he called a thorn in the flesh. Paul said there was a messenger of Satan that was sent, Paul said, to buffet me, to come against me. It's kind of an old-fashioned word, to buffet, but it means to torment. Paul said there was a messenger of Satan that was sent to torment him. And this messenger of Satan, he doesn't tell us exactly what it was, whether it was somebody that was persecuting him. Some have thought it was some kind of a physical challenge in his body. We don't know. But regardless of what the source was, whether it was a persecutor or something in his body, we don't know. Regardless of what specifically it was, we know that it was an attack, that it was causing him torment. And Paul said that it came from the realm of darkness, that it came from Satan. And Paul said he prayed to the Lord 3 times to remove this thing, that his life would be easier, that he wouldn't have to be in anguish about this tormentor. And finally, Paul said, after the 3rd time, when he had asked God to take this away from him, to remove it, the Lord spoke to him. And God said to him, no, Paul, I'm not going to remove this thorn in your flesh. He said, because my power is going to be perfected in your weakness. Get that again. Paul is struggling with something. This thing that he's struggling with is causing difficulty. It's causing pain. It's uncomfortable. Paul says, Lord, take it away. And God says, no, Paul. My grace is going to be sufficient for you. I'm not going to take it away because this thorn in the flesh is making you depend on me. And as you depend on me, God said, you're going to be strong. And so the same is true in our life. As we depend on God, we walk in strength. This is why Paul followed up that scripture by saying, therefore, I will rather boast in my weakness than in my strength, for when I am weak, he is strong, then I am strong. And so we're talking here, beloved ones, about the truth that God is equipping us and he is working in us that which is needed for us to do his will and please him. And this equipping takes place as we listen now, depend on him. Even as Paul had to go through a difficult time, this messenger of Satan that was tormenting him, in order to cause him to be fully dependent on God, so the same is true for you and I. You may be going through a difficult time right now. And it's possible that the reason you're going through a difficult time right now is God is breaking you down to become more dependent on him because God knows you're going to be more fruitful for him and walk in a way that's more pleasing to him as you become more dependent on him, but you won't become more dependent on him without being broken down. One of my favorite scriptures is in the book of 2 Corinthians, the 1st chapter. Here's what Paul says. Paul says, I have been burdened excessively beyond strength so that I despair even of life. But this happens to me, Paul said, that I would learn to trust in God that raises the dead. And so, beloved ones, I say to you right now, God prunes us. He causes us to go through difficult times in order that we would become more dependent on him. And as we become more dependent on him, he works in our life in ever greater ways to walk in the Spirit, to accomplish his will, and to live in a way that's righteous and pleasing in his sight. I have found in my life that following the Lord, it's not the easiest path to take. It's a hard way. Jesus said, straight and narrow is the way that leads to life. He said, strive to enter through the narrow way. I used to wrestle when I was in school, and wrestling, as many of you know, it's a very intense sport that takes a tremendous amount of energy. Well, I want you to know that walking with the Lord is harder than wrestling because a wrestling match is over in 6 minutes. Walking with the Lord is straining every day for a lifetime. This is why Paul said in the book of Ephesians, we wrestle not against flesh and blood. So I want to encourage you today, continue to be faithful. Continue to depend on him and have this confidence. As you do, God is working in you in a mighty way to accomplish in you that which will give you the ability to please him in every way in your life. Listen now, and to accomplish his will. God bless you, beloved ones. I just want to speak God's blessing over you as we close today. Father, I thank you for these beloved children of yours. Father, I ask that you give them rest and peace as they continue to grow in their ability to trust in you, to do within them what they can't do for themselves. Father, we thank you. King Jesus, we thank you, and we love you, Abba.
2: Think about this. Most of us know the miracle of Yeshua multiplying the loaves and the fish. But in order for the loaves and the fish to be multiplied that resulted in the feeding of thousands, they first had to bring to Jesus the loaves and the fish. And I think this is related to the Lord speaking to us and says, honor me with your finances, test me in this, and see if as a result, I will not open up for you the windows of heaven and bless you. I think honoring God with our finances is so huge, not just because God blesses us when we trust Him and honor Him, but because it opens up our heart and brings us to a place of living a yielded life unto Him. And so this is just truth. And I'm just asking God's people, let's live in obedience. And if this message, beloved, that I'm sharing right now is bearing witness with your soul and you feel a leading of the Spirit, would you make an offering to Him through this ministry?
0: Amen. 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It's called 18 Messianic Prophecies from the Hebrew Scriptures. It's a written teaching and an MP3 audio guide. Rabbi Schneider, he traces prophetic passages revealing Jesus as the promised Messiah. You'll understand how Jesus fulfills the very promises that God gave us to know that Jesus is His Son and Jesus is the Messiah. When I first learned this stuff, it really enhanced my faith. I encourage you, get yours today, discoveringthejewishjesus.com/gift. We hope you're blessed by it. 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And now, here's Rabbi Schneider with the Aaronic blessing.
2: In the book of Numbers, chapter 6, the Lord gave instructions to Moses and Aaron to speak this blessing over His people. And the Lord said, "When you speak these words over my people, I will place my name on them and bless them. Receive the impartations of the Lord's blessings. The Lord bless you and keep you. The Lord make His face shine on you and be gracious to you. The Lord lift you up with His countenance. And the Lord give you, beloved one, His peace." And now in Hebrew.

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3: You know, it's quite a thought to get on a ship and go anywhere, but to sail the Mediterranean is an immense opportunity. 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We'll be in places like Ephesus, where when you stand there in that vast amphitheater, you realize how much history is actually beneath your feet. 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And that's to say nothing of the people that we'll meet, friends along the way that we've seen before, and new acquaintances that will enrich our enjoyment of the week and create possibilities for the future. 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
6: This morning, we're going to continue the teaching series that we've titled, Return to Me. We are walking through the book of Nehemiah together. We are learning how a story that took place 2,500 years ago is very similar to the world in which we live today. The man named Nehemiah had a big job. He was the cupbearer. He was the personal assistant to the king. Now, he was a Jew, but he didn't live in Israel. He didn't live in Jerusalem. He lived in the Persian Empire, capital city of Susa. But as we've walked through the book of Nehemiah, we remember back in chapter 1, he said that he got a group of visitors, including his own brother, came to visit him from Jerusalem to tell him how poor the conditions were back in the holy city. The wall of Jerusalem was broken down. The gates were burned with fire. The city was defenseless. The people were depressed. The people were afraid. And Nehemiah gets this report, and it causes him, the next verse says, to weep and to mourn for days. He was fasting and praying before God, and God laid on his heart a mission to leave

0: comfort to leave a good job in the big city, travel over 1,600 miles back to Jerusalem, and help rebuild this wall. And it's not just a physical project, it's a spiritual project. So later on in chapter 1, verses 8 and 9, Nehemiah prayed, "Remember the word which you commanded your servant Moses, saying, 'If you are unfaithful, I will scatter you among the peoples. But if you return to me and keep my commandments and do them, though those of you who have been scattered were in the most remote part of the heavens, I will gather them from there and will bring them to the place where I have caused my name to dwell.'" See, the name of our teaching series is "Return to Me," because God said, you may walk away from the Lord. You may walk away spiritually. Your heart may be very distant from the God of heaven. But if you will return to me, God says, the door is open for you to be restored. And sometimes that is to renew our relationship with God. For those of you who had a spiritual background but walked away, and for some it's a brand new journey with the Lord. And then last week, as we gathered together, we studied Nehemiah chapter 5. And we learned that his wall construction project had some big problems. Not just the construction itself, but because the workers were focused on building a physical wall around a big city, they had to take time off from growing their crops, and that caused a food shortage, or what we today call a supply chain problem. And the shortage of food and the increased number of workers meant the prices of food went up. We call that inflation. And so some people had to go into debt in order to pay their bills or to buy their food. They even had to take a mortgage out on their properties or their businesses. They had to take high interest loans. Some of them were so in debt they had to sell their children into slavery. This was an economic tragedy they faced. But the importance of building the wall took priority, but that had second order effects of causing this economic trouble. And when Nehemiah, who's the governor, he's not the spiritual leader, he's not a priest, he's the governor, the political leader, when he finds out that certain Jews are lending money to other Jews at very high interest rates, he's angry. He knows they're actually violating the scriptural prohibition on doing so, and he calls them to account. And he said in Nehemiah chapter 5, "The thing which you are doing is not good. Should you not walk in the fear of the Lord?" He said, "You're not doing right. You need to stop this. You need to release these debts." And so Nehemiah chapter 5, verse 12, they said, we will do that. We'll give it back. We'll require nothing from them. So he made them promise. And then he brought all the priests together as witnesses to say, if you're going to keep your promise, we're going to watch you. Don't take advantage of other people when they're struggling. And so last week as we finished, we went through a whole series of things, modern day lessons that apply to our lives from Nehemiah chapter 5, that we have to obey God's calling on our lives. We have to work hard when we're doing it. We have to be careful about our resources, whether it's a business or your family or your own personal bank account. Stay out of debt. Get out of debt the best you can, as quickly as you can, and stay out of it the best you can. But while you're working on your own finances, we also have to notice the needs of people around us. And one of the reasons God gives us resources is to help other people. And our church is very, very good at that. The people of our church are very generous and allow us to use some of what's given to this church to help people who are struggling. That's part of the body of Christ at work. And these are the lessons we learned from Nehemiah chapter 5, which of course leads us right into chapter 6 for today. So Nehemiah 6 verse 1, we begin reading today. It says by Nehemiah, "Now when it was reported to Sanballat, Tobiah, and Geshem the Arab, and to the rest of our enemies that I had rebuilt the wall, that no breach remained in it, although at that time I had not set up the doors in the gates." You'll recall that there are people who support Nehemiah, who think he's doing an important work. And there are enemies. There's the doubters and the haters and the scoffers. And he's very close to the end of this project. A project that required him to leave. Remember his good job back in the capital. Travel for a couple of months. It's a long walk, 1,600 miles. They've been working very hard despite the threats, despite the mocking and the ridicule. And at this point in the story, just about all the wall is finished. The gates are not finished. Well, the wall's not totally done because the gates are not finished, so the city's not totally secure. But it's getting close. And the opposition can see they're getting close. So their attempts to derail the project continue. I've showed you a map in this series. This is approximately a square, not exactly, but approximately a square, the city of Jerusalem in the days of Nehemiah. And all those red dots, if you've been with us over the last few weeks, back in Nehemiah chapter 2 and chapter 3, it said, this guy worked here, this guy worked here, this guy worked here, next to him was this guy, next to him was this guy. They worked near their own homes, and so we plotted on the map all these red dots. These are the areas where people were doing construction to rebuild the wall. But all along, there's been a series of opponents. Three of them were named. A guy named Sanballat the Horonite, Tobiah the Ammonite, and Geshem the Arab. You call people by their name and where they're from in this culture. And these guys all have political influence. They all have a group of followers. They all want to be in charge. They all regret Nehemiah showing up with a letter from the king saying, I'm the appointed governor of this project. And so they've tried lots and lots of ways to stop Nehemiah from completing this project. And so in chapter 6, verse 2, it says, Sanballat and Geshem sent a message to me saying, come, let us meet together at Chepharim. That's actually a Hebrew noun. They didn't translate it into the English, but it means villages or towns. Come, let us meet together at Chepharim in the plain of Ono. And Nehemiah writes, but they were planning to harm me. See, they send a note. Hey, let's have a chat. Let's have a meeting. But he knows what the real purpose of the meeting is, to get him away from the project, to isolate him, to harm me. What kind of harm? Kidnap him? Assassinate him? We don't know. Here's another map. See the city of Jerusalem there in the big red font. And you see just to the northwest, 30-something miles away, is the city of, or the villages of, the plain of Ono. So this is far enough away from Jerusalem. If Nehemiah goes alone, then he's totally vulnerable to whatever the enemies might do. So they send him a message. They write him a note. Hey, we invite you to come for a meeting so we can talk about everything that's going on. But he knew his life would be in physical danger. Because the enemies, the opponents, have failed to stop the construction project by their discouragements, mocking them, cursing at them, verbally threatening them, physically threatening them. All those attempts have been done by the opponents of Nehemiah so far, and every one of them have failed. So now, we just want to talk. I know we've been cursing you and calling you names and threatening to beat you up and threatening to kill you, but all, you know, that's all past. We just want to talk now. Nehemiah could obviously see right through this.
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0: Verse 3, so I sent messengers to them, saying, I'm doing a great work, and I cannot come down. Why should I stop the work while I leave it and come down to you? That's his reply. But notice it says, they sent messengers to me four times in this manner. And I answered them the same way. They didn't get the hint. Four times, send a messenger with a note. Hey, we invite you to come out here for a meeting. Four times he answers back, I'm doing important work. I'm doing what God asked me to do. I'm not stopping this to come see you. So here's a question for us. If we are busy doing the work of God, should we stop to listen to the anti-God opponents? Now, there's a difference. If I'm doing the work of God and somebody wants to learn about who God is, if I'm trying to honor Jesus with my life and there are people who want to know more about who the Savior is, do we stop what we're doing and have a conversation? The answer is yes. But if you know their motives in advance to curse you and to curse your God and to derail the spiritual work that you're on, should you stop what you're doing? No. The people of God must stay strong in the face of repeated spiritual opposition. Four times they sent a note saying, hey, why don't you come here for me? Four times. Because remember, the people of God who were attacked by the people who hate God, their motivation doesn't stop the first time we say no. Four different times he said, no way. So you figure they're going to get the hint and stop, right? After four tries. No, verse 5. Sanballat sent his servant to me in the same manner a fifth time with an open letter, an unsealed letter. Now, you may recall how writing is done in the day. It's written on some sort of a animal skin or a papyrus. And then you roll it up and you get some mud and you put it on the seal of the document, and then you get your signet ring and you seal it so it's closed, so nobody can open it undetected. And then they can't read it. Well, they just somehow forgot to seal this one, so anybody and everybody can read it. And here's what the letter said. It is reported. Maybe you've heard the phrase, some people are saying, among the nations, and Gashmu, it says, we think that's the same guy as Geshem before. He says that you and the Jews are planning to rebel. Therefore, you are rebuilding the wall. And you are to be their king, according to these reports. So they write a letter. Just happened to forget to seal it so everybody can read it. And they say, you know, people are talking. I've heard. There's a rumor that you're not really rebuilding the wall and staying subservient or respectful of your boss, King Artaxerxes. No, no, no. You're planning to rebuild the city, get those walls done, and declare yourself to be the king. Well, so people are saying, you understand. People who hate God question the motives of people who serve God. So they used several strategies in this letter. They tried to act like they cared about his welfare. Well, we don't want people to talk bad about you. Now, these are the same people who've been talking bad about Nehemiah the whole book. Oh, but we don't want anybody to question your motives. We don't want anybody to think that you're trying to set yourself up as king or even Messiah. No, no, no, no, no. Verse 7 continues, you have also appointed prophets to proclaim in Jerusalem concerning you, a king is in Judah. And now it will be reported to the king according to these reports. So come now, let us take counsel together. See, they mocked the work of Nehemiah and his builders. They cursed them. They threatened them with physical attack. They offered four times privately, let's just have a meeting and talk about this. All of those efforts failed. So now he goes public. And they start spreading rumors. Oh, we've heard it said. Now, I know this is going to sound unfamiliar to you, but let me explain it this way. You've got a political figure telling a lie about a different political figure. Can you imagine? One politician lying about another politician. I'm glad that's only 2,500 years ago. See, we have a term in today's politics for rumors and reports. You know what the term is? Fake news. It's reported that. We have heard that. Some people are saying that. It happens every single day today in politics, and it happened then. And remember, he just happened, Sanballat, to not seal the letter. He hoped that people would read it. And once you say, I've heard people talking, the next person has to say, well, there's people talking. He's trying to ruin Nehemiah's reputation among his own people and have him considered disloyal by his boss, King Artaxerxes, who granted him leave to do this project, and oh, by the way, remember, is financing this project. Verse 8, Nehemiah says, I sent a message to him saying, such things as you are saying have not been done. You are inventing them in your own mind. Or fake news. For all of them were trying to frighten us, thinking they will become discouraged with the work and it will not be done. Nehemiah sees through their lies, sees through their schemes. So he says, you're a bunch of liars. This is not happening. And then he prays, but now, O God, strengthen my hands. Why strengthen my hands? Because what is he doing? He is the foreman of a construction project. This is hard labor. So his hands, the physical work has to go on. But what stops the physical work? When the heart is discouraged. When the mind is thinking about all the opponents. When the mind is thinking I might be in danger. Strengthen my hands. Help me to continue the work. So he says in his letter back, you're liars. You're wrong. So look, the people of God sometimes have to say to the opponents of God's work, what you're saying is wrong. It's wrong. Or, that's enough. I'm not listening to you anymore. Sometimes the people of God have to say to the people who hate God, that's it. We're not having this conversation again. I know what my Bible says. And what you are telling me is wrong. Now, you say, well, that's kind of harsh. And okay, fine. Just do it on the fifth try when they come back to you. By the fifth time, they don't take hints anymore. That's wrong. That is not true. That is not what God says. That is not what God's book says. Sometimes the people of God have to speak up and say, that is enough. This is what Nehemiah did. So they fail at that strategy. They try something new. Chapter 6, Nehemiah, verse 10. Nehemiah says, when I entered the house of Shemaiah, different guy, we're going to figure out he's a false prophet that was hired by his enemies. So Nehemiah is suspicious. But it's a new character. And he goes to this guy's house. His name is Shemaiah, the son of Deliah, the son of Mehetabel. It says he was confined at home, which sounds like he's got some sort of disability, but that can't be true because he's offering to walk somewhere with Nehemiah. So why is he confined at home? Maybe because of his ritual uncleanness. We don't know. And Nehemiah, after refusing the meetings with all the other guys, agrees to this meeting and goes to the guy's house. And when he went to Shemaiah's house, this guy said to Nehemiah, "Let us meet together in the house of God, within the temple. And let us close the doors of the temple. For they are coming to kill you, and they are coming to kill you at night." See what just happened? The next lie, and the next threat, and the next offer of assistance, which just happened to be directly sinful. And I'll show you why. So this guy, Shemaiah, says to Nehemiah, "Hey, you know, they're going to try to kill you. You're attackers. Maybe you're fictional attackers, but you're attackers. And I want to protect you. So let's go hide in the temple of God and close the doors and hide inside of there." Now, let me remind you of something. Look at this chart. We've shown you this throughout the series. This is actually the third of three returns of the Jewish people from exile. The first one was led by a guy named Zerubbabel. And in that project, they rebuilt the temple. They prioritized that as the most important project, so they did it first. Then there was a group of returning exiles led by Ezra. And now we're in return number three, led by Nehemiah. So the wall of the city's not finished, but the temple rebuild, now it's pretty small and unimpressive, but it's finished and it's functioning as the temple. It's already done. So this guy, Shemaiah, invites Nehemiah to go hide in the temple because his attackers are after him.
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21: Hello and welcome to the show. I'm your host, Pat Campbell. We've got a fascinating program for you today. Our guest today says that there is a youth molecule in the human body, and he says this molecule of youth happens to be concentrated in our skin, hair, eyes, and joints. He says this substance not only dramatically influences our appearance, in other words, how young or how healthy we look, but more importantly, our physical strength, our flexibility, and mobility. This is our ability to do things, lift things, get around, be physical. Today we're going to learn more about this once mysterious substance and how new breakthroughs are allowing us to get it back and keep it as we get older. All right, Bill Sardi is here. Bill is an author. He's traveled around the world in search of information about hyaluronic acid, or HA as it's sometimes referred to. He's back from his recent trip to a small village in Japan, where people maintain high levels of HA and are famous for their ability to defy the aging process. Bill, welcome to the program.
22: Great to be with you, Pat. And all your statements to introduce the show today are certainly not overstatements. After years of people using oral hyaluronic acid supplements, well, of course, we're going to give your audience a report today, an update, and an improvement, how things are going, as thousands of people have discovered how this supports, in particular, their joints, but also their skin and their eyes and, of course, their hair and so on. These are the areas where the body actually is highly concentrated in HA. But I want to tell all your listeners to please stay tuned, because there's going to be an offer today from Purity Products, no strings attached. This is an offer from a reputable company that's been in business for years.
23: Just for $5, there's no strings attached, you get to try a bottle of this wonderful new product and make your life simple, make your supplement regimen simple, and save a little money along the way.
21: Now, you say there's a youth molecule in the human body and that it holds the key the visible signs of aging. Now, you've written about this. You've traveled to Japan to do the research. So tell me about it. What exactly is this molecule you're talking about?
22: Pat, it's amazing that most people don't know this word, hyaluronic acid. And, of course, it's made. It's all over our body. It's in our skin. It's an all-natural molecule. We can get it orally, replace it in our body. But more so, we've learned that the little bit that we can get as a dietary supplement can trigger your body to make more. And, of course, why do we need more? Well, when we're young, we're loaded with this stuff. When we're babies, we have what we call baby fat. It's really baby HA. It makes, as babies fall down and get cuts and scrapes, you notice they never really get any lifelong scars from that because they have lots of HA on board, hyaluronic acid. And to make this easy to understand for the audience, I think we can all appreciate that women have smoother skin and thicker hair and so on. All of that is because estrogen sends a signal to make more HA, and that's why the girls have more limber, flexible joints. They can get in a kind of a lotus posture kind of that men can't get into. They certainly have all of those advantages, and it's because the estrogen sends a signal to make more HA. Now, women have more HA to lose than men do, and you see the skin shriveling up, the joints and so on, as women age. But there's a way to get it back, and of course, Purity Products for years now has been talking about HA, and they have a new formula just for the joints, HA joint formula, and it's so important today because I think everyone's confused. An article in the New York Times says consumers are confused what to do to support their joints, so people are looking for alternatives. We need cushioning in between the joints, the bones in our joints. When a doctor looks at an x-ray, all he's doing is measuring the space between the two bones there in the knees. So it's about a quarter of an inch space. Without that cushioning, you've got bone rubbing on bone. That's what HA is. It's the jello or the cushioning agent in between our bones. We lose it either due to wear and tear or age, and so we start getting problems. The more that we find pain relief, the more pain relievers we use, the more we're going to use these joints. And then we're going to wear out more bone. And they've noticed this. People who chronically use pain relievers are going to have more bone wear. So what you need is the actual cushioning back there to lubricate the joint. And that's what HA does. That's what HA is. The doctors call it synovial fluid. They actually inject this into joints. Orthopedists do. Dermatologists inject it into the skin. Eye doctors use it as a lubricant during eye surgery. So it's nothing foreign to modern medicine, but it may be new to you as a listener there, and you have never heard about HA before. Well, you need to learn about it. It's a wonderful molecule. It's all natural, and you can get it as a dietary supplement. Purity Products was the first to introduce it. Now, it's a great big long molecule, Pat, that's 6 million Daltons in molecular weight. Think of 6 million paper clips put together. It's big. You can't absorb it. And Purity found a way to knock it down so that it's only about 1,500 to 3,000. That means that you can absorb this orally. We actually proved that in studies conducted at a laboratory right there in Florida. And we're going to tell you more about that. But we proved that it's orally absorbed. Most doctors are told that oral HA cannot be absorbed. That's true if it's the regular HA. It's got to be knocked down in molecular weight. And more important, it needs some other antioxidants to be added with it. We're going to talk about one here in just a moment. But Purity Products is introducing this all-new joint formula for people that are searching for alternatives for their joint health. And, of course, this isn't a drug. It's a dietary supplement meant to, of course, support healthy joint health as we think of it.
21: If you're just tuning in, we're talking with Bill Sardi about hyaluronic acid, or HA. Now, Bill, you said recently that the HA revolution is underway. More and more people are using it. Tell us why HA is such a breakthrough, and what exactly can it do for people?
22: I think the brick and the mortar analogy is probably the best for everybody to understand it. There are bricks in our body, the cells. There's mortar in between, and the mortar is the collagen. Now, within the collagen, not the collagen itself, vitamin C makes collagen. But within that collagen, there's a moisturizing agent that looks like Jell-O. Now, everyone knows you put some Jell-O in the refrigerator and the water separates out after a time. And that's what's happening in our body. We're losing the water-holding molecule, HA. The body is 72% water. And as we lose this, the connective tissue that connects all of our cells, that connects all of everything that we have, begins to lose its water. It separates out, and then we begin to lose the substance, the scaffolding, the support structure that holds our body together. And, of course, we begin to wrinkle. We shrivel up. We lose an inch in our height. We see the brain shrivels up and the eye and so on. All of these things occur with age, and, you know, Ponce de Leon was looking for a youth molecule, and he wanted to find it in, of course, the fountain of youth, the water. He was looking for a water fountain. The body needs water, but it has to hold it. And, of course, I want everyone to think of having something like a Jell-O type of a water balloon filled with Jell-O or one filled with water. Which one do you want? You want the one filled with Jell-O, because it's still firm but soft and cushiony. And that's the way our bodies are when we're young babies. Or even a pregnant woman is loaded with this, which is an example of the how the HA is made more so at certain times of our life. But as age goes on, we're going to lose it. We're going to see the wrinkles, the thinning hair. We're going to see our joints lose their flexibility. We're just telling people that after thousands of people have tried this, if you're taking glucosamine supplements, it took 13 years for doctors to adopt glucosamine sulfate. It's a regular dietary supplement now in drugstores, health food stores. People ask me, well, why hasn't my doctor told me about hyaluronic acid? Well, it took 13 years for glucosamine. It'll be on the front page of Time magazine. It's just going to take time. And it'll get there because patients are going to take this to their doctors and point it out as they did glucosamine. The revolution starts with patients and people that have issues and want to have healthy joints and skin and hair and eyes and want to see some of these useful levels of HA restored in their body.
21: Now, Bill, you've written a great deal about the role of hyaluronic acid in the body's connective tissues. How does HA work in the joints and the connective tissues?
22: It's a natural cushioning agent. And, Pat, we're talking to about between the bones. It also surrounds the nerves. There's a sciatic nerve. There's an ulnar nerve. There's a carpal tunnel nerve. All of these are going to need the special cushioning that HA can give them. There are people that tell us this stuff works. Here's Ernie writing to me, who's actually teaches and plays golf in Dover, Delaware. He found this Purity joint formula, and we're telling you it worked miracles for him. Why? Because Purity has not only taken the HA, but they've taken a brand new substance called Hydrox that's taken from olives. Now, Pat, you notice you can put a bowl of olives on your table and a year later come back, and except for a little bit of shrinkage due to just a loss of moisture, they're very stable. They're still there. They didn't shrivel up and waste away due to fungal contamination. So there's something very strong in olives. We've known it for a long time. Dr. Roberto Crea, an Italian researcher who's now here in this country, doing some research on hydroxytyrosol extracted from olives and found out that it does some of the same things that the molecules do that trigger, like estrogen does, the production of HA. So we began to think, why don't we combine this wonderful, strong antioxidant from olives into Purity's new HA joint formula? You know, we're getting results like we've never seen before. This is why Bill writes to us this year saying, I'm taking HA for my knees. It's done wonders for my joints. So we get these letters from people. They're unsolicited. You see, this is the kind of thing we hear. And, of course, they're astounded with this. They just can't believe it. Here's someone writing to me. This is Dr. Cal Lee saying, he looks like a man that's 30 years younger, and he says people can't even believe his level of fitness and youthful appearance. And he says, I tell you to tell him, it's just the HA formula. And, of course, he sent us pictures on the Internet how fit he looks for his age. And you're going to look a little younger because when you were young, you had a lot of this. Now, this stuff works fairly quick, much faster than glucosamine, and it's all safe, all natural. It's Purity's HA joint formula. And, Pat, most of the people who write to me or call me are not people who regularly fall for, you might say, radio commercials. They don't buy stuff off the radio. They just, out of desperation, knowing nothing else worked, thought they'd take a risk. Well, there is no risk today. 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Why would somebody do that? Because they know people who try this say, hey, it really worked for me. That's why they want people to try it.
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1: Now, Bill, you visited this village in Japan, Yuzuri Hari, or as they call it, the Village of Long Life. Now, I understand the people had unusually high HA levels in this village. What did you find when you met the people? Is it genetic? Is it dietary? What did you see?
22: Well, I went there again for the second time with translators, photographers, and it was easy to understand without studies, even though the town doctor there, Dr. Komori, has identified hyaluronic acid as the very reason why these people in Yuzuri Hara exhibit such youthfulness. And by the way, they have a lady there in her 90s without any aging spots in her skin, perfect skin, no wrinkles whatsoever. People living into their 80s and 90s look a lot younger, and it all became clear when we were there. Now, they grow a lot of their own vegetables and foods right there near their homes, and they have a lot of fresh foods, and sometimes they have a little extra, so they come down to the vegetable market and bring their goods there to be sold. So we were there taking pictures and interviewing people when 83-year-old Mr. Ishii came driving in on his motorcycle to deliver his vegetables to the fruit market. Pat, where do we have in the United States 83-year-olds driving their motorcycle down to the vegetable market? We don't have it. We followed him to his home where he was up on a 30-foot ladder trimming a tree. He works in the fields about 4 to 6 hours a day. And he introduced us to his neighbor, who was 90 years old without a wrinkle on his face. Neither of them use reading glasses. And, of course, he works about 6 to 8 hours out in the fields every day. This was remarkable. I almost felt, Pat, I was in some sort of a place where the dinosaurs are still living or something. It was so remarkable. These people just exhibit a youthfulness, a flexibility in their joints, certainly a healthfulness that we just don't see everywhere else. In fact, it was so remarkable that the Emperor of Japan actually has visited this village. Pictures were taken there. You could see them all over the village there as they had posted them. So these are the kinds of reports that we hear.
1: Let me ask you a question here. You mentioned glucosamine, and there's another one out there that's pretty popular, MSM. How does this HA stack up against those other ones? The other ones, you have to take them for a while before you even see any results.
22: You do. And most of these are very positive dietary supplements. They certainly have lots of benefits. Glucosamine takes quite a while to kick in. MSM is a wonderful sulfur compound, and again, it's an anti-inflammatory, as are many things like fish oil. And so these are all wonderful, but they're not dealing with the origin of the problem. The origin of the problem is the loss of cushioning in the joint. And if we can just replace this, if we can find a way to get that cushioning back, that's what we call youthfulness. That's what we had when we were young. Here's David writing to me from New York, 25 years, looking for something that would help support his lower back. And, of course, he said, I can't believe it now. He says, I can't thank you enough for this product. People have tried all the alternatives. They've searched everywhere else, Pat, and they haven't heard of hyaluronic acid.
1: Now, the reorder rates on HA sort of tell me that things are phenomenal. The product works. The study shows how. But what are the customers saying? What are they telling you? Candidly, what are they saying to Bill Sardi?
22: If the horses come back to the trough, there must be good water there. It's amazing to me how people say, just keep sending this. It's wonderful. It changed my life. Here's Lorraine saying, I can't believe it, but I'm able to run. I love it. These are online. You can go see some of these comments. Purity Products has it online, where people just log in and tell you. These aren't edited in any way. Here's Brent writing, says, no one at Purity Products made an outlandish claim about HA joint formula, but 3 days after I started taking it, I noticed the difference. This stuff really works. It's your own personal discovery. That's why Purity Products wants you to have this bottle. Here's Harold, 85th year, he says, I'm in. He says, I'm doing very well on HA. Thank you very much. Here's Jasmine saying, my face looks moist and youthful, and I'm getting people asking me about it. What am I taking? Of course you will.
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22: It's a capsule. 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
1: Bill, let's talk about some of the visible signs of aging and how this HA formula from Purity Products addresses these signs.
22: Well, certainly when we look in the mirror, when we see, well, let's say we're twin brothers, if we're looking, one of us ages faster than the other, how do we know that? And we're looking at our hair, we're looking at our skin, how smooth it is. You're losing HA. That's what your body's telling you. Losing HA and aging are equivalent to the same thing. How do you get it back? How do you get this wonderful youth molecule? There certainly is one. Ponce de Leon was right. The fountain of youth, the body is 72% water, but it needs to be held into a cushioning gel. No, this isn't going to cause water retention. No, it doesn't increase any kind of problems like that. It's all natural. You had a lot more of it when you were young. You just need to get a little bit of it back. I know the more, Pat, that I say good about this, people find it unbelievable.
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7: Take your Bibles and turn with me to the book of Joshua chapter 1. In the Old Testament, as in the book of Joshua, you have the story of the children of Israel after wandering in the desert for 40 years, stuck in the desert. Due to their own rebellion, God had delivered them out of Egypt. But due to unbelief, they wandered in the wilderness. They became desert disciples. But now, after 40 years in the desert, Moses has died and Joshua is prepared and is being prepared to lead the children of Israel to cross Jordan and into the land of promise. And God says to them in Joshua chapter 1, as we covered earlier, I have already given you this land. And what you need to do now is by faith, take it. And that example to us is a reminder that Canaan is, in the Bible, not a parallel with heaven, but rather the promised life that we live. It is this life of promise. The land of promise represents a life of promise that is given to us in Christ because He has given us all the promises of God, yes and amen. Imagine how different your life would be if you would live in the promises of God, in the power of God that He has given us according to His Word. Imagine how your marriage would be and your parenting would be and your career would be if you lived in the fullness. Because remember, the promised land is a picture of our freedom. It is a picture of our fulfillment, the fullness that we have in Christ. It's all about our victory. And that victory is already

0: one. And therefore, we have been given all the promises of God and the presence of God in our lives. So Joshua is being prepared. And Joshua, of course, is facing an uncertain future. He doesn't know what is on the other side of the Jordan, what they would face, because there are battles to fight in Canaan. In fact, the people that were occupying Canaan at that time were, in effect, evildoers themselves. They were terrorists, immorality, prostitution, child sacrifice. These were pagans. These were false religionists who were living in the land. And now God is telling this band of believers from Israel to go and take it. There were powerful, fortified cities in the land. And God is saying to Joshua, saying, you go and take it. Because though there will be battles to fight, to be won and lost, I'm going to give you the land that I have promised you. And so as an example to us, we're reminded that there are battles to be fought. We are in a spiritual battle. What we're seeing in Israel is an outburst of the spiritual conflict that is going on in the world today. There is a devil, and he's powerful, and he's evil, and he's moving. The world is becoming more and more hostile towards people of faith. Not only Jewish people, but followers of Jesus. And so there are battles to fight, and there's some fear and trepidation, and that is why God says to Joshua on three occasions in Joshua 1, be strong and courageous. Be strong and courageous. Be strong and courageous, because I am with you. And so God promises his presence and his power. And then in verses 7 and 8, and this is our text, this is what God says to Joshua and to us. Only be strong and courageous, being careful, watch this, to do according to all the law that Moses, my servant, had commanded you. Do not turn from it to the right hand or to the left, that you may have what? Good success wherever you go. You know what success is? Success is not measured as to how the world measures success. Success is the progressive realization of the will of God in your life and mine. That is real success. So he said, you have it. Don't turn from it to the right or the left, that you may have good success wherever you go. The book of the law, the Bible, shall not depart from your mouth, but you shall meditate on it day and night, so that you may be careful to do according to all that it is written in it. For then you will make your way prosperous, and then you will have good success. Let's talk for just a few moments about this book of the law, the authority of the Word of God. This book is not a human book. It is God's book. It's the Jesus book, because the story of the Bible is the story of redemption and salvation that God has given to us. And so the authority of the Word of God, when God says to Joshua and to us, keep the law of God, but you shall live according to my laws, to my word. And now the Bible encompasses not only the law, the Pentateuch, the first books of the Bible, the first five, but also the prophets and the psalmist and the Proverbs and the Gospels and the apostles. This is now the Word of God, preserved and protected for us throughout generations. And so the Bible is to be treasured. This book is a treasure house of truth. The Bible is God's book. It is written, and therefore it is true, it is trustworthy, it is timeless. It is inspired, it is infallible, it is inerrant, it is indestructible. But it is God's word. To attack or to deny or discredit or disbelieve or try to deconstruct or disobey God's word is to attack, disbelieve, try to endeavor to destruct God himself. Because God is in his book. His word is his breath. In fact, 2 Timothy 3:16 and 17. All scripture is given by inspiration of God and is profitable for doctrine, reproach, correction, and instruction in righteousness. So when it says all scripture is given by inspiration, literally means breathed out by God. Just as my breath is producing my words over my larynx, throughout my throat, and through my tongue to you, God's breath is given, and the word of God is alive because his breath is in it. Just as he breathed into humankind and they became the life that God gave, so as he breathed into his word, and his word is alive. This is a living book, and therefore it is authoritative. Jesus underscores this in Matthew 5:18. He says, "For truly I say to you, until heaven and earth pass away, not an iota, not a dot will pass from the law until it is accomplished." We believe that Jesus, the Messiah, fulfilled the law and the prophets. And therefore, when he speaks of authority, you know, Jesus believed the Bible. And the stories of the Bible in the Old Testament, for example, the flood in Noah's era, Jesus spoke of the flood. It's interesting, the very things, the very events in biblical history that are questioned by so-called scholars and certainly by unbelievers are the very things that Jesus affirmed. The worldwide flood, Jesus spoke of Noah and even paralleled it to his own resurrection. He spoke of Jonah being swallowed by the great fish. He spoke in terms of marriage and the foundation of all society. He spoke of Adam and Eve. People say, well, did Adam and Eve exist? Of course they did. Of course they did. And Jesus affirmed that. And not only in affirming Adam and Eve as literal physical people created by the hand of God, not the product of selection or the product of evolution, but by the hand of God, God spoke and God created the man and the woman. Jesus spoke of Adam and Eve and then spoke of marriage as between a man and a woman. The point that I'm driving home to you is the Bible is true. It is trustworthy. It is timeless. And it is transforming. This word of God will change your life when you yield to the authority of what God is saying.
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0: I want to talk to you then about the sufficiency of Scripture. The sufficiency. What did God say to Joshua? He said, now don't turn from this to the left or the right. You'll have success. And he said, the book of the law shall not depart from your mouth, but you shall meditate on it day and night. The sufficiency of Scripture, meaning that the Scripture is not only true, but the Word of God meets every need in our lives. And this is why we are to Meditate on it. Whatever the subject, whether it is faith or finances or family or the future, what the Bible says is what God says. So I want to give you ways in which the Word of God can be sufficient in your life, powerful in your life. And I learned this a long time ago as a boy using my hand and the five fingers of my hand. Number one, hearing. So let's let the thumb represent hearing the Word of God. How are you to hear the Word of God? By asking God to open your eyes to truth. Have you prayed? Did you come prayerfully and expectantly today? Did you ask God to speak to you through His Word? You see, it's hearing the Word of God. And this in some ways is level one of your engagement with your Bible. This is why we gather each week and multiple times throughout the week to hear the Word of God. And God sends preachers and teachers and leaders among us that help us understand the Scripture. But you should come expectantly and excitedly, I might add, asking God to speak. I would encourage you to take notes. Take notes. The weakest ink is better than the strongest memory. And so often you hear something, it goes in one ear, out the other. You ask, what did the pastor say today? I don't know. Write in your Bibles and hear the Word of God. Start with hearing the Word of God, then reading the Word of God. Now this is on you to read the Word of God. It's good to have someone read it to you. Read God's Word to your children in a translation that they can understand and hear you read the Scripture. Again, it was my grandfather reading the Scripture to me that put the Word of God in my life so long ago. It's good to read it out loud sometimes for yourself. Now, typically we read silently. But when it comes to the Word of God, I would encourage you from time to time to read it out loud. Read God's Word out loud. And hear yourself speaking God's Word, because now it's getting in you and through you. Read the Word of God. And when you read the Word of God, don't just rush through a passage just to check, you know, the Bible a day keeps the doctor away. No, get a passage. I like reading long lengths of passages, but normally I'm concentrating on a small passage. I'm reading it through, and when I do, I'm underlining it. I'm highlighting it. I'm taking some notes in the margin of my Bible. You say, can I do that? Can I write on my Bible? Of course you can. In fact, your Bible, if you're writing in it and note-taking in it and underlining it, can be a legacy piece for your children and their children that they'll pass on from generation to generation.
2: Amen.
0: So reading God's Word. And then as you think it through and pray it in and write it down, the next step is study the Word of God. So we're on the big middle finger at this point. So study the Word of God. That's the next step. So what are we doing? What are we doing? We're hearing God's Word. We're doing it faithfully. We're coming to hear God's Word. We show up because we're hungry for the Word of God. We get up in the morning and we read our Bibles. No Bible, no breakfast. Before the world rushes in, while it's still relatively quiet, get a time and a place where you're reading God's Word. Study it. That's the next step. As you take steps of spiritual growth and development as a disciple, that you begin to study God's Word on your own. There are wonderful study Bibles that are available to us today that previous generations did not have. There are notes. You can study your Bible by reviewing your pastor's notes or the preacher's notes from Sunday. You can study your Bible. So it's good to hear it. It's good to read it. But take the next step of studying God's Word. Know what it says. Know what it means. A lot more about that. Maybe at another time. And then memorizing. So that's the fourth thing. Memorizing the Word of God. I'm glad that I learned as a young Christian to begin actually memorizing the Bible, portions of it, scriptures of it, great texts, great scriptures, great promises. And so I have a file in my head of God's Word And it's always expected that when I have a need in a certain hour, a certain time, even when I'm preaching, that the scriptures that I've memorized so long ago, I'm able to share with others, because that's important. It's always in our mouth, he said, that we're not only hearing, but we're speaking God's word, but we're memorizing it. Are you memorizing scriptures? Said, well, my memory is not as good as it used to be. I guarantee if I gave you $50 for every scripture you memorize, you would be a scripture memorizing machine. Amen. It's a priority. And so I'm typically always working on a scripture, a passage of scripture that I'm memorizing. Are you memorizing scripture? And then fifthly is meditating. Meditating on scripture. So how is it different? Hearing, reading, studying, memorizing. How is meditating different? Well, the goal of biblical meditation is to concentrate. The word is concentrate, meditate. Assimilate scripture in your life. It's a word that can mean to mutter. You ever just go around muttering or talking to yourself? It's the idea of meditating. It's like a song you can't get out of your head. Meditating, thinking about it. Because as the mind goes, so do you go. As the mind goes, so the man goes, so the woman goes. And so I want to fill my mind with scripture. That's meditating. It's like ingesting food. It's like digesting food. So the great preacher Spurgeon said that our very blood becomes bee-blind. Our blood, it's in our blood, it's in our DNA. It's life to us. And so in that morning time, and you can, whenever you choose to have a quiet time, you can have it at any time, of course. And in fact, we're to meditate upon the scriptures day and night. But I like the morning, because the first 20 or 30 minutes of your day sets the priority and the pace of your day. I just want to fill my life with the presence of God through His Word at that hour. I want to make an ungodly hour a godly hour. So day and night, meditate on the Word of God. What does Psalm 1 says? Blessed is the man who walks not in the counsel of the wicked, nor stands in the way of sinners, or sits in the seat of the scoffers, but his delight is in the law of the Lord. And on his law, he meditates day and night. And he's like a tree planted by streams of water that yields its fruit for its season, and its leaf does not wither, and all that he does, he prospers. You see, there's the success, the prosperity. And if you're taking notes, that's the final point that we'll just skip this morning, but it's the authority of God's word. Have I not commanded you? It is the sufficiency of God's word to fill us up and meet the desires. I'm telling you, there is joy, there is strength, there is power, there is grace, there is mercy in God's word as God's spirit enlightens us and moves us in his word. When I then pray, as I'm talking to God, having listened to God, I can talk to God like he's sitting in the next chair. God is with me. God is in the room. Because what we have is a relationship with God through the Lord Jesus Christ.
2: Amen.
0: And so it's real. This is not religious experience or ritual. This is a reliable relationship with God. Thus, I speak then, and I just say it, and that is the proficiency of God's word. Then you will have good success.
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0: I have known and loved God's Word since I was a child. I learned to read by reading my Bible. That's how long I have known and loved God's Word. And that, of course, is childlike faith. But when I became a teenager and my faith was challenged, and then a college student, a seminarian, when there were accusations being thrown at the Bible, I came to believe my Bible even more as I searched the Scriptures. And Jesus said, "Search the Scriptures, for in them you find me." And it is in the power and the presence of God in the Scriptures that I've grown to love God's Word more. And here I am all these decades later. I believe the Bible more than I've ever believed it. And there are many reasons that you can believe the Bible. And the purpose of this sermon is not apologetics or to share some of the evidences, but, you know, just briefly, the historical and scientific accuracy of the Bible, the documentation of the manuscripts of the Bible, the unity and the harmony of the Bible, the transforming power in people's lives, the preservation of the Bible, the illumination, the work of the Holy Spirit through the Bible. All of these reasons and more, I can stand here and say, the Bible, God's Word, is my authority in life. I don't question the Word of God. I want to be not a question mark all heaped over, but a walking, talking exclamation point for the power of God's Word. That's the authority of Scripture. And that's how we lead.
1: 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That's next time on PowerPoint with Jack Graham. 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
13: 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He was so zealous and effective at home in Jerusalem that they gave him assignments beyond the country. 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In verse 7, he said, "But whatever was to my profit, I now consider loss for the sake of Christ. 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I consider them rubbish that I may gain Christ and be found in Him."
12: 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We're so glad you're here to listen. Today's program is part one of Pastor Allen's message called Tabernacle, Temple, Synagogue, and Churches, Full Measure of Devotion. 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
13: We're working through a series on tabernacle, temple, synagogues, and churches. Not just places of worship or styles of worship or ways to worship, but the way that God engages people of faith in community. We're the 21st century edition of that. And I believe it's significantly important to understand the role and the significance of church and being in community of faith. It's not fashionable these days. And technology is changing imaginations around that, but I don't believe biblically it has changed at all. I think it's important. And in this session, we're going to talk a bit more in detail about the full measure of devotion. Another topic that I don't hear a great deal about in this season. You know, churches and messaging are like fashion. They tend to go in cycles, and there tends to be a lot of groupthink. And there are some things that are left out of the current conversation that I think are important. They may not be fashionable, but they're very significant. But I want to start with an idea that I think is a pretty accurate description of what we're doing. The weekend, the last few days have reminded me of it. You know, all the messaging around the storms and the frantic interruptions of your, if you're watching ball games, which is what I do. You know, and the anxiety, the people who are reporting, and the fear that's instilled. A lot of storms across our nation. Thunder and lightning and high winds and great volumes of rain. It was evident all around as you came to church today, I suspect. Well, I want to submit to you that there's something happening that's even more dramatic than what we've seen in the weather in the last 72 hours. I think we're walking through the midst of a truth storm. I think there is truth being revealed, truth breaking into the public square, things that have been hidden in the darkness that are bursting into the light. That's far more disruptive, far more powerful, has a far greater potential of changing our future than any thunder or lightning or volume of wind or rain that we've experienced recently. And I'm of the opinion that behind all of it is God. I like storms, just for full confession. I like thunderstorms. Like the darker it gets and the more frantic the people on television get, the more I want to get closer to something outside. I want to sit and watch. My wife thinks I have no sense, but that's not just around storms. That's just, you know, she woke me up one night and said the wind was so bad it had blown the true story, blown the window out of our living room. So I got up and went and put the window back in and went back to bed, which apparently was not the appropriate response. That was the only part I understood. So I like storms. I do. But we're living through a truth storm, and it's unsettling. It brings adrenaline. It brings some anxiety because you recognize there's tremendous potential for change, and you don't know what that's going to elicit. You don't know which direction it's going to go. You just recognize that there's a lot happening, that the status quo is not in full play at the moment. Does that feel like what we're watching? Now, I believe this is God initiated. The beginning point in my awareness took a dramatic change about 2020 when we first heard about that virus from Wuhan, China. We came to know it as COVID-19, but when we first heard about it, all we heard was it was a tremendous threat, and we really weren't sure how to protect ourselves. We weren't sure of treatment protocols. We just understood it. We were being told that it was a terrible, terrible threat. And so we began to pray. Sincerely, as a community of faith, God, let the truth be known so we will know how to help one another, how to protect ourselves, how to protect our families. I didn't understand we were praying about anything more than COVID-19. But from that day until this, we've continued those prayers, and the truth storm has intensified. COVID seems almost simple by comparison. I'm not minimizing that. I'm just saying it hasn't stopped. I didn't know God was going to shake the earth to the degree he has. We see this. There's such a lengthy list of the way the truth storm is shaking things that it extends beyond what we can do in any single session, or I would even try. I had no idea that anti-Semitism was flourishing at our most celebrated college campuses. If I hadn't seen that with my own eyes in recent months, I would never imagined it was possible. There were so many things. I had an interview this week with a physician, a doctor. He spent his life helping deliver babies. He's helped deliver thousands of babies. And he has given much of his energy to being an advocate for those children. He's written a whole Bible study guide. He's known as the pro-life doc. He's written a whole Bible study guide to help us understand the viability of those children before their parents see them. In fact, he's done some animations recently. I got to watch one with him. It was an animation, not a video. It's an animation, so you don't have all the... My dad is a veterinarian, folks. I grew up with gross stuff. All right, I got two brothers. There were three boys. My dad was a vet. It was a small business. So while we're having dinner, the phone rings, and some farmer's got a cow trying to have a calf. Now, my mother's goal was to raise three sons who were not heathens. She really tried to teach us manners, how to behave. You can't fight in the house. You know, which fork to use, all the stuff. And we're at dinner, and she's trying to enforce the law on the three of us. And Farmer Brown calls, and his cow is trying to calf, and the calf's half delivered. And my dad is taking the description, and we're sitting looking at one another. So a video of a baby being born, or a calf being born, or a foal being born, to me, that's dinner table conversation. But I understand everybody didn't have the benefit of such a well-rounded upbringing as I did. So I see the value of an animation, because it's much more sedate. But the animation is of a mom who's very pregnant, but the baby needs open-heart surgery. And the animation shows how the mom has an anesthesiologist to help get her ready for surgery. And the mom has a surgeon to help prepare her. And the baby has his own anesthesiologist to help get him ready for surgery. And his own surgeon to help get him ready for surgery. And the baby has a patient number and is a billable event. Recognized by the insurance company. And when you're done with the animation, it's just there's no imagination whatsoever that that little baby, that little fellow that his parents haven't even seen yet, is a real person. He's a patient. He's a patient with his own anesthesiologist and his own surgeon and his own hospital bill. Little fellow's in debt before he gets here. It's the American dream. But it completely eliminates this idea that has grown in the darkness that it's not a child. That it's a choice or some other something or other that eliminates. It's a truth storm. It's unmistakable. You can't hide from it. It's right there. It was wonderful to see the video and to have the discussion and know that there are people that are saying we have to stand up for our children. Anywhere you look, this truth storm, the clouds are gathering and truth is swirling about in ways we haven't seen. Darkness is being dispelled. The fog is lifting. You know, I would expect the scientific community or the pulpits in our nation to be adamant and determined and persistent in telling us that God created us male and female. After all, it's good theology and it's very good science. But the pulpits in the scientific community have been strangely silent. So we've had politicians lately saying there's two sexes. And there's all the same anxiety that comes around one of those alerts that pops up on your phone about tornadoes. We're all stunned and shocked and we run for the basement. But I would submit to you that shouldn't really be that much of a dramatic announcement. The facts are pretty evident when it comes to male and female. They're revealed throughout life, and if you're following it, they're revealed in the first chapter of Genesis. So that if we're people of the book and people with anything like awareness, we would know God created us male and female, and we're not the same. It's not about lesser or greater. I'm not suggesting that. I'm just suggesting we're different. That's biblical. God created man and he said, oh, that's not good. Women, that should be your favorite verse in all the Bible. God said, there's something else needed. We're not finished yet. I mean, it's a fundamental notion. And yet on this point, the churches and the scientific community have had a great deal of time finding the courage to express their voice because the darkness was powerful. It was choking out the truth to the point that we'd arrived at these absurd places. We have men in the Olympics boxing with women. And nobody wants to say anything. Now that's absurd. But the truth storm started. And now we're saying it at the most powerful places in the nation. And I pray that the churches and the scientific community find the courage to tell the truth. You see, it doesn't really matter what surgery you have performed upon you. Every cell in your body identifies you as male or female. there's another truth storm. The list could go on and on. I'll give you one more because I really, there, you have an outline with scriptures and you're looking at that thinking, dear God. What's...
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13: I've got a new book. 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We always focus on what we can do. Well, I want you to vote, but more importantly, I want you to pray. So we prepared this book to give you 30 prayers to shape these next few weeks, and I believe invite God to shape our future. 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God's moving in the earth. Let's join Him.
12: 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Now, let's get back to Pastor Allen with his message called Tabernacle, Temple, Synagogues, and Churches, Full Measure of Devotion. 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
13: So the Bible tells us things like to practice contentment. And it tells us that envy and greed and covetousness are evil, and that if you practice them, you will not enter the kingdom of God. So they are off limits. They're not life enhancements. They're not pathways to something better. Even if you baptize them in envy and covetousness for your children, they're evil. They will keep you from the kingdom. And the truth storm that's blowing around has revealed levels of fraud and waste and greed. In levels that are almost, they're so stunning, it's difficult to process. The numbers are so large and the magnitude of what's been going on, the absurdity of it truly feels like a storm. You just want to go sit in the basement and turn the lights out. But I don't believe we really have that option. You know, it was decades ago where some government investigation found that the Department of Defense had spent $600 on a hammer that you could buy at a local hardware store for about $6. And that's, for years and years, that's been kind of the joke, the punchline on government fraud and waste. By today's revelations of the truth storm, a $600 hammer seems like a bargain. We sent $60 million to Gaza for condoms. I've been to Gaza. Never mind. But what's being revealed in this storm about the levels of fraudulent spending and waste and stealing and the complicity of the media and the silence of the leaders who have been in place a long time while this was taking place, you can't steal that much money and the people in town with you not know it. It's impossible. This has been happening for so long that we elect people and we send them to leadership roles in our nation, and they go as kind of ordinary citizens with ordinary incomes, and they serve for a short season of time and they become fabulously wealthy. It's happened so frequently we've considered that to be normal. Folks, it's not normal. It's not right. We shouldn't be tolerant of it. And not only that, if the organization they're presiding over is plummeting into almost irrecoverable debt, they shouldn't be rewarded for it with our money. But we've watched it for so long, we're anesthetized to it. We just kind of nod numbly and go, that's the way. No, that's not the way the system should work. And it's going to take courage. It's intriguing to me. As I said, I like storms. I'll go get a lawn chair and sit as close to it as I can without just getting completely soaked. And if I get a little wet. But I'm watching the response to this truth storm, and the reduction of the trough of public waste seems to frighten many. The implication The graft and dishonesty and lies are necessary components of governance, and we should accept them as such. Well, that's just how it works. That's human nature. No. I have friends, people that I've done life with, they've said to me of late, well, you know, Pastor, given the access to money, everyone steals. No. I reject the premise. Somebody else's practice of evil does not give you license to be evil. You will miss the kingdom of God. We have a Lord that set the agenda. We should not steal. We should not betray our families. We should not betray our personal responsibilities to integrity and honesty for the sake of personal gain or for opportunity. Character matters. Sacrificial leadership is a value worth maintaining. In fact, our faith demands that integrity. I don't believe we can capitulate. I'll give you one more because this one stunned me. Tom Holman and the ICE agents had arrested a number of the Tres de Aguas, the murderous gang members from Venezuela, had them loaded on a plane, sending them home, and a federal judge ordered the plane to turn around. Truth storm. Grounds planes. Don't go to your basement and hide. Turn the lights on. In the case of this storm, you better be aware. You better be looking out the window. Because your voice is going to be necessary. You can't hide in the basement and expect other people to have the courage to tell the truth and then imagine you will benefit from the truth. Full measure of devotion and your outline. You ready? Listen fast. I started with the concluding sentence from the Declaration of Independence. I think it's relevant. Says this declaration, for the support of this declaration with a firm reliance on the protection of divine providence, the signers of the declaration were acknowledging their dependence on Almighty God. We mutually pledge to each other our lives, our fortunes, and our sacred honor. Those words seem so quaint. The pledging of our lives and our honor to one another for a cause beyond ourselves, for which we are facing the possibility of great loss. Those ideas seem so quaint to us. How is it we have lost touch with principles like honor and dignity and sacrifice? How is it that we've had decades of leadership, not just in Washington, folks. We've had it in churches. We've had it in the business world. We've had it in athletics. You know, I'm old enough. I remember where at the earliest levels of childhood, you were taught when you participated in athletics, you represented something other than yourself. You represented a school or a team or a community, and it was one of the great honors of your life. It was much less about your personal ability or talent. It was the privilege of being included to represent something greater than yourself. We took those ideas of sportsmanship and we taught them into civics, into our responsibilities as citizens. We brought them into the church with our responsibilities in the kingdom of God. Almost all of those ideas have been swept aside. Now we train little mercenaries. We get them personal coaching and great opportunities, and they're fluid and they move from here to there. I'm not against athletics and the participation of our kids and the honing of their skills, but we better learn that we live for something other than ourselves. Our adulthood is going to be very difficult. And we've done that. It's not the children's fault. We've done it to them because we parent competitively and we grandparent hyper-competitively. We don't want anybody to have any difficulty. We got to eliminate all of that because we don't want any difficulty. We had difficulty and we don't want any more. We needed some discipline to get those earlier times in our life through, but we got out from under them and we don't want any discipline now. And we don't want any related to us to have any discipline. We have to change. And church, it's got to begin with us. We are the conscience of the culture. We are the people of faith. If judgment comes on our nation, it won't come because of the pagans. It won't come because a political party you don't like got elected. Judgment will come because the people of faith walked into the darkness. So I'm very concerned with the local church. I'm very concerned with our attitudes. I'm very concerned with the silence, the indifference, or the outright ungodliness. I want to start with the notion of devotion. I gave you the definition. You know, we write devotionals. I'll send you a devotional every morning. You just go to the website and give us your email address. It's free. It'll drop in your inbox Monday through Friday, a little spiritual vitamin to start your day. It's intentionally built to be short, a little reflection on Scripture, a Scripture verse, and a prayer, the Bible reading for the day if you're interested. But you can do the whole devotional in less than 10 minutes if you read slowly. We should know the difference between having a devotional and devotion, because they are very, very different things. It doesn't take great devotion to read a 10-minute devotional. Particularly if someone else writes it for you. Like if I was going to really be old school, hardcore, mean-spirited, you've got a Bible. Get your own devotional. We'll send you one tomorrow, I promise. Okay? But the definition of devotion is the fact or state of being ardently dedicated and loyal. Ardently dedicated and loyal. I don't believe there's such a thing as a Christ follower who's not devoted to Jesus. I don't believe you can do that. Because he's either Lord of all or he's not Lord at all. There's no gray. There's not like hyper disciples and super disciples and grade A disciples and grade C disciples and then those who just get in. I brought you a passage, it's Philippians 3. This is Paul the apostle. He said, if anyone thinks he has reasons to put confidence in the flesh, I have more. Not a really humble statement. Paul said, you think your resume is good, mine's better. That's what he said. Doesn't really matter how you turn it. And then he's going to tell you why he's better. And he's going to start from the way he was born. He said, I was born to the right group of people and you weren't. I have more, circumcised on the eighth day of the people of Israel, of the tribe of Benjamin, a Hebrew of the Hebrews. In regard to the law, a Pharisee, as for zeal, persecuting the church, as for legalistic righteousness, faultless. That's his CV prior to meeting Jesus on the road to Damascus. He was a rising star. He had the brightest future. He was so zealous and effective at home in Jerusalem that they gave him assignments beyond the country. He was an international developer. And then he met Jesus. In verse 7, he said, but whatever was to my profit, I now consider loss for the sake of Christ. What is more, I consider everything a loss compared to the surpassing greatness of knowing Christ Jesus my Lord, for whose sake I have lost all things. I consider them rubbish that I may gain Christ and be found in him.
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0: heard the expression, a picture is worth a thousand words? Well, we all know it's true. One picture can sometimes tell a story better than words ever could. As we make our way through the Bible, we see that God's Word models that too. When He wants to describe His love and care, He tells us He's our shepherd. When we need assurance of His protection, He tells us His name is our rock and our fortress, a place to hide in times of trouble. And Scripture includes so many other great pictures. So hop aboard the Bible bus as we prepare to learn that God crafted one of the most beautiful pictures of our relationship with Him in a rather surprising model, a building, an exquisitely detailed metaphor of all the ways that He designed our fellowship to be with Him. So as you grab your copy of God's Word and turn to Exodus 38, we got time to hear from Dennis, who's traveling through the Bible with us. Let's listen.
1: I love the Bible because it's made a huge difference in my life. My name is Dennis. I live in St. Louis, Missouri. And 7 years ago, I had a massive heart attack. And I couldn't go to work anymore. And I was very depressed. And I had listened to and read devotionals. And I read through the Bible once and didn't really get anything out of it. I mean, I just couldn't understand it. And I was to a very low point. Kind of, I was at home by myself. And my wife would go to work. And I Googled Bible studies, and the Bible came up, and I started listening to the app, and I wasn't real good about it. I would listen here and there, and, you know, and I would never kept up with it, but I got better and started listening more regularly and more regularly, and then I started taking your guys' advice and reading the passage before I listened to the Bible study. And that made a huge difference. And then recently, God put it on my heart to actually sit down and take notes as if it was a study, a school. And I've done that through Revelation, you know, through our study here on Genesis so far. And it's made a huge difference. I mean, it's like I've never heard or seen the Bible before ever. It's just opened my eyes to the incredible truth and how much God really loves me and loves the world and how painful it must be to see people turn away from Him. And it breaks my heart to see people who don't want a relationship with God. Anyway, I don't want to keep going. I just want to tell you thank you so much for you guys and what you do. And I love the app, and I just praise God for you and your team. Thank you so much.
0: Well, thanks, Dennis. It was powerful to hear how much God's Word means to you. I'll save you a seat as we move along. And what about you? Has God's Word

0: met you in a difficult time? What are you doing to get more out of our studies together? And if you've been on the Bible bus for a full trip or two or more, what advice would you pass along to others who are just getting started on their Bible bus journey? You know, we'd love to hear your story. 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In Canada, Box 25325, London, Ontario, N6C, 6B1. Let's pray. Father, thank you for communicating your love for us in so many creative ways. Give us hearts of understanding and eyes to see your grace in our study of your word. In Jesus' very precious name, amen. We're off to Exodus 38 as we go through the Bible with Dr. J. Vernon McGee.
1: Now today, friends, as we come to the 38th chapter of the book of Exodus, we're still in this section where we are looking at the tabernacle. The blueprint was given beginning at chapter 25 for all of the details of the tabernacle. And now Bezalel and his helpers are constructing the tabernacle. In fact, I take it that the tabernacle has been constructed, but just hasn't been set in order, as it will be. And chapter 38 pays particular attention to the outer court. I would say that everything that's in chapter 38 relates to the outer court. And friends, this is very important for us to see. Now, the tabernacle proper was 30 cubits by 10 cubits. Now, we have paid attention to that. We've gone into the details of that. And I hope you have before you right now in our notes, we have an entire page given to the chart of the tabernacle. I'm looking at that right now. I hope you are. And if you are, it'll make this more meaningful to you. Now, the main tabernacle, or the main part of it, was 30 by 10 by 10. cubits. It was made of boards that were acacia wood overlaid with gold on all sides and joined together by bars and held upright by the fact that they were put down in sockets. And they were carried on the wilderness march. And then the minute that the children of Israel would come into camp, the pillar of cloud would stop. Then they would come up and under it. And the tabernacle that had been carried all through the camp, we're going to see that in the book of Numbers, that three tribes would move out and then part of the tabernacle, and the ark would always lead on the wilderness march. So the ark would come in, and it was put down the sand of the desert, and then all around it, the tabernacle would be put up. And then you'd have in this particular section, you'd have these golden bars that would be put down along the side, and they were held together by the rings and the boards, and that bound the tabernacle together. Then over it, there would be put these four robes, actually, or four coverings. You have the first covering, which would be the linen, then the goat skins dyed red, the ram's skin, and then the badger's or seal skin on the outside, that was to protect it. The beauty of the tabernacle had to be seen from within. And everything within speaks of worship and, of course, praise, adoration of God, blessing to the individual. Now in this outer court, which was 100 cubits by 50 cubits, there were these two articles of furniture that were out there, the brazen altar and laver. Now, here is where the sin question had to be settled. The sinner would come here to the gate, and when he would stand there as a sinner, the priest would bring him in. He'd put his right hand upon the head of the victim, whether it was a lamb or a goat or whether it was another animal like an ox. Then the animal was slain. Then the priest would offer it on the altar. That is as far as the individual went. From then on, he went in the person of his priest, and the priest had to stop and wash at the laver, so that when he entered into the holy place and he entered in by the door of the tabernacle, into the holy place, and in that were three articles of furniture, the table of showbread, the golden lampstand, and the altar of incense. All of those, as we've seen, speak of worship. Now, he didn't dare go beyond that, because there was the veil, and beyond the veil was the ark and the mercy seat. And only the great high priest went there, and he went there for the nation. Now, I think today we're going to see something especially significant and especially meaningful, actually, for us today. Now, will you notice, first of all, the altar of burnt offering is brought to our attention. I begin reading now at verse 1. And he made the altar of burnt offering of chittim wood. 5 cubits was the length thereof, 5 cubits the breadth thereof. It was 4 square, and 3 cubits the height thereof. Now the height of it equaled, of course, the ark or the mercy seat on the inside. Here was where the victim was offered, and that was the judgment of the sin of the individual that came. Or, in many cases, it was the nation that was in view. And when it was the nation, it was the morning and evening sacrifice and was a burnt offering. But on here was all of the offerings that were made in Israel. When this altar was constructed, no other altar could be made. It would be absolutely blasphemy to build any other altar anywhere else. This is the approach to God, only by the cross, you see. Now, it's 5 cubits by 5 cubits. It's the largest article of furniture, as you can see. Actually, 7.5 feet long, 7.5 feet wide, and 3 cubits, which would mean 4.5 feet high. All the other articles could have been apparently put on the inside of it. And it was the prominent place, because here is where the sin question must be settled. There'd be no such thing as worship, and no such thing as blessing until they came by this altar here. Now, the horns speak of strength, the ability of Christ to save. And now we have instructions here concerning the details that have to do with the altar. There had to be certain pots and pans and staves and rings and all that sort of thing. And I think there's meaning in every detail, as we've said. Now you have in verse 8, and he made the laver of brass and the foot of it of brass. Now there was a place beneath for the washing of the feet, and the place above was for the washing of the hands. And it was made of the looking glasses of the women assembling, which assembled at the door of the tabernacle of the congregation. Now, those mirrors were made of brass. In that day, mirrors were high-polished brass, and women hadn't changed. They carried mirrors in that day, and I guess they were much heavier than some of the pocketbooks that some of the women carry today. But in that day, they had that which was heavy, you see. But the women brought their mirrors, and the brazen laver was made out of those mirrors. The mirror represents the Word of God. It's the Word of God that shows the believer that he needs cleansing, and the laver's there for the cleansing. You have the same thing in your bathroom. You have a mirror, and beneath the mirror, you have a wash basin. Now, the mirror doesn't wash it off. The law today won't save you. You can rub up against it all you want to. But there is a fountain filled with blood drawn from Emmanuel's veins, and sinners plunge beneath that flood, lose all their guilty stains. Now, these are the two articles of furniture that are in the outer court. Now, he's going to talk about that outer court. He hasn't talked about it much before. Verse 9, and he made the court on the south side southward. The hangings of the court were of fine twine linen, 100 cubits. Their pillars were 20, and their brazen sockets 20. The hooks of the pillars and their fillets were of silver. And for the north side of the hangings, and it was the same thing on the north side, and it would be 50 on the two ends of the outer court, of this fence that's around. Now that fine twine, byssus linen, you see, again, speaks of the humanity of Christ. And that separated, actually, man from God. I was greatly distressed to have handed to me an article concerning a message that a president of a so-called conservative seminary gave at one of these knife and fork clubs. I'd spoken at that club years ago. Well, the reporter, as he took the message down, said that this preacher made this statement that what we needed to do was to follow the teachings of Jesus. Even if you denied the deity of Christ, if you just followed the teachings of Jesus, you'd bring peace into the world. Well, that's not true. There's no peace for man apart from the shed blood of Christ, friends. You see, that linen fence shut man out from God. The life of Christ doesn't save us. It's the death of Christ that saves us. And when we have preachers that pretend to be conservative giving a message like that, no wonder there's so much confusion in the world today. But anywhere you turn in God's Word, even to the tabernacle at the very beginning, when God is teaching man by picture, all of these things happen to them, for examples unto us. If you can just read an ABC book and look at pictures like a baby, you can understand that the life of Christ and the teachings of Christ cannot save you. To begin with, you couldn't measure up to his life nor his teachings at all. And it's perfect nonsense to whine out that type of thing today. It's been ground out now by modernism for years that's got us in the difficulty we're in this country today. And it's time somebody is putting it right on the line and telling it like it is. The teachings of Christ won't save you, friends. It was the death of Christ upon the cross, and this white linen fence shut out man from God and God from man. He'll have to be approached some other way. And that's the reason that brazen altar is there. Now, this fence, to take a look at it, there were sockets here, not of silver. The sockets were silver at the tabernacle proper, but here brass. And brass, as we've seen, is the metal of judgment. That picture of the glorified Christ, his feet was like burnished brass. I tell you, my friend, the sin question has to be judged. You can't go into God's presence today any more than you could take a criminal out of death row and turn him loose in society and present to him a house and lot and $50,000 to begin life. God doesn't do that sort of thing, and men better not do that sort of thing. The sin question must be settled. A man must recognize that he is a sinner and come into God's presence on that, so that the outer course rested upon brass. But at the top, there was these capitals that were on top of the posts as they were around. They were made of silver, and you know silver is the metal of redemption. We'll see that again in this chapter. It's very important for us to see that, by the way. Now, we find, therefore, that in the outer court, even in this fence that was around it, that shut man out, but that God had made a way. And it was that he had judged sin and provided a redemption for man that he might be clothed in the righteousness of Christ. What a picture. Well, you could stand there and look at the tabernacle and get the gospel, my friend. It's there for us. Now, I'm not going to read the rest of the details of the court, because to me, if you're just going to read them, all you've got is a blueprint, and it gets pretty boring. Now, it may not get boring to you, but it does to me. So I'm going to drop down now to verse 18, because now there is an entrance. You don't climb over the fence. You have to come in through the gate, through the door, into the sheepfold. And here's the gate and the door. Now, verse 18, and the hanging for the gate of the court was needlework of blue and purple and scarlet. All of these speak of the person of Christ. Blue, he came from heaven, his deity. And the scarlet speaks of his humanity, the blood he shed. And blue and scarlet combined give you the purple. And purple is royalty. He was born king of the Jews. Now, will you notice? And 20 cubits was the length, and the height of the bread was 5 cubits. That was as high as the fence was on the outside. That'd be 7.5 feet. That'd be pretty hard even for a basketball player to look over into the inside. You see, it shut man out altogether. Now you find this is the entrance. It's a wide entrance. Anyone can come. It's wide enough for any sinner to come in. But this is the way that he'll have to come. This is the entrance. No other entrance anywhere. That's so important to see. You actually have three entrances into the Holy of Holies, and you have only one that can bring us into the presence of God, and that's Christ. And you remember he said, I am the way. The way here is the gate. He says, I am the truth. The truth is the way into the place of worship. And you remember the Lord Jesus said, if you're going to worship God, you'll have to worship him in spirit and truth. I have news for you, and I don't mean to be harsh, but it is harsh. You don't worship God going to a liberal church, friend. You got to worship him in truth. You can't deny the deity of Christ. You can't deny he died for your sins and worship him. You insult him. You don't worship, you insult him. And actually, it would be best if a lot of folk would not even go to church. That is, to certain churches, their own condition is not good, and certainly the church there is insulting the Lord Jesus. You have to worship him in truth. And therefore, that is the thing he said. I'm the way, the truth, and the life. Now, that veil speaks of the life he gave up on the cross, and the veil was rent in twain, and he brings you right into the presence of God. He's the way, the truth, and the life. No man cometh to the Father but by me. You don't rush into God's presence, friend. Where did you get the idea you could come unannounced? Where did you get the impression that I had sort of a secret way into God? I don't have one. I can only come through Christ. Every sinner has to come this way into his presence. Now, here is the thing that I want to call your attention to that I think is amazing. There's always been the question of the individual Israelite. The nation Israel is called a son. God never called an individual Israelite. And the question was, and by the way, is today, who is a Jew? Is he one that has just been born a Jew? Or does his religion make him a Jew? Well, actually, in the Old Testament, and I agree with the Orthodox Jews in the nation Israel today, that you have to be born one. And God had a provision that you had to be a redeemed, which means you had to be a born-again one. Now, he made a provision. Did you know the nation was a chosen nation, but each individual had to be redeemed? Now, will you notice this? I'll have to drop down now to verse 25. And the silver of them that were numbered of the congregation was 100 talents and 1,703.15 shekels after the shekel of the sanctuary. A bekah for every man, that is half a shekel. Now, these are measurements that, even if we knew what they mean, and I could tell you what they mean, but it would be meaningless because that's not the thing that's important for us today. There's a spiritual message for us because I don't expect any of you to bring any silver to be accepted, because we've been redeemed by the precious blood of Christ, which is more precious than silver and gold. So don't be bringing silver and gold. You can't buy your way in. But silver was the metal of redemption, and every Israelite had to be redeemed to be acceptable. Now, let's understand that very thoroughly, because you hear the argument. Many people come and say, well, you mean that every Jew, because he's a member of the chosen nation, was saved in that day? No, no, my, only a remnant. All the way through it was a remnant. It's a remnant today of those people, and frankly, it's a remnant of the Gentiles today. And I want to say this. A very small percentage of church members are saved. Very small percentage. A very wealthy man in Tulsa, Oklahoma, an oil man, he said to me, we were playing golf. He said, you know, my wife and I used to go, and they mentioned a certain church. And he says, we went there and sat down with the rest of the hypocrites. None of us, he said, were born again. We just put up a front. And even before Sunday night, when the sun went down, we were all drunk. May I say to you, your church members today, that doesn't mean very much. In these days in which we live in, you have to be redeemed. And these people had to be redeemed. Now notice, I'll have to drop down here. A beaker for every man that's half a shekel, after the shekel of the sanctuary. for them to be numbered. And verse 27, and the 100 talents of silver were cast, the sockets of the sanctuary and the sockets of the veil, 100 sockets of the 100 talents, a talent for a socket. In other words, the redemption money is what made these sockets. That is, this was where the tabernacle proper was placed. It rested upon silver and rested upon redemption. Now, you and I today, and every individual, will have to personally accept the redemption that's in Christ. You have to pay the redemption price. Now, what is that redemption price? Well, it's without silver and gold. Oh, everyone that thirsty. The only condition is today, are you thirsty? Would you like to have a drink of the water of life? It's free, friends. Salvation is free, but it's not cheap. It cost God everything. He gave His Son to die and to pay the price, and you're redeemed today by blood. These people had to accept a redemption, the individual, before actually he was redeemed. And many did not, of course. Here in the wilderness, they had to accept it. It was forced upon them. But when they got in the land, if they wanted to be numbered, they had to pay a redemption price. Thank God it's already been paid for us. And it's without money and without price today. It's just to be thirsty. Do you want to be saved? Do you recognize you have a need, that you're a sinner? Then come. The money's been paid. And that money was the blood of Christ. And it enables you to come to God and to be accepted through Christ. What a picture we have here in the outer court. We'll finish the book of Exodus next time. And then we're going to move on to the Gospel of Mark in the New Testament. May God richly bless each one of you, my beloved.
0: 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Well, the Bible bus travels just once more through the dramatic book of Exodus, and then it's off to the Gospel of Mark. I'm Steve Schwetz, and I'll be sure to save you a seat for our final day in the desert.

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2: And in Scripture, when I examine myself, 2 Corinthians 13:5 says, to examine yourself, to make certain you're walking in the faith.
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2: 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I said, I know of you, but I don't know you. 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
4: This is Ed Morrissey of HotAir.com for Town Hall. Ken Paxton won the nomination to the U.S. Senate in Texas despite personal baggage from the end of his marriage. His estranged wife, State Senator Angela Paxton, took the extraordinary step of endorsing the Republican ticket and reminded voters what really matters in this midterm cycle. In a general election, Ms. Paxton explained, it's not as much about the individual players on the team, it's getting the whole team across the finish line. She never mentions her husband or the Senate race specifically, but declares her intention to vote for the full GOP ticket. To do otherwise, Ms. Paxton declares, would be to hand the future of Texas to the other team and the future of the country. Voters have the luxury of debating personalities in the primaries. In general elections, voters face binary choices on policies. With Democrats embracing socialism and Islamist radicals, Republicans in Texas no longer have that luxury. We must stand for freedom with the team we have and follow Angela Paxton to fight for that future.
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8: With SRN News, I'm Rich Thomason in Washington. There to fire up the crowd ahead of the midterm elections, President Trump, one of his latest stops, Alaska. Mr. Trump says he and his Republican allies have done much to deal with an illegal immigration crisis caused by the Biden administration and Democrats.
9: They allowed 25 million people to pour across our borders from all over the world. They came from all over, and they came from prisons, and they came from mental institutions, and they were murderers. Murderers, 11,888 murderers, many of whom killed more than one person. They came in totally unchecked.
8: Today, the president stumps for GOP candidates in Arizona and Montana. Pope Leo is resting in a Rome hospital following what the Vatican describes as successful lung cancer surgery. On Wall Street, the Dow futures up 166. This is SRND.
10: 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It is 1 minute after 6 o'clock, Wednesday, October 14th. 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Coming up in 30 minutes, we head towards downtown Dallas, Reunion Church with Pastor Richard Ellis. But first, grace to you with John MacArthur. Today's message, Abel, a Primitive Faith. 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
11: You believe what God has said. This is not some kind of nebulous faith. This is the faith that says, I have heard God speak, and I believe it is true, and I will obey.
12: 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Today we are continuing John's series on a faith that pleases God with a look at history's first example of a true believer, and that would be Abel. What lessons can you learn from Abel? How does your faith compare with his? Stick around. John will help you answer those questions from Hebrews chapter 11, a chapter often called the Hall of Faith. So turn in your Bible to the book of Hebrews or use the MacArthur Study Bible app and follow along with John MacArthur as he begins today's lesson.
11: We're going to return to our look at Hebrews chapter 11, Hebrews chapter 11, as we embark upon the study of the power of faith, a very foundational study in every sense. In fact, this chapter was written originally under the inspiration of the Holy Spirit to help some people who perhaps did not fully understand salvation by faith to understand it better. It was written to some Jews who constituted a congregation somewhere in Israel. They had come to faith in Christ, but perhaps didn't fully understand the reality of faith and the role that it has always played in salvation. And then, of course, the congregation also had some people there who were a part of the congregation hanging on the edges who had not yet embraced Christ fully, were still trying to consider this matter of salvation by faith. Look at verse 4. I'll read it to you. By faith, Abel offered to God a better sacrifice than Cain, through which he obtained the testimony that he was righteous. God testifying about his gifts or receiving his gifts, his sacrifice. And through faith, though he is dead, he still speaks. Here we meet the first man who came to God by faith. This is the man who is called Abel. The whole point of the chapter is to let the Jewish people know that salvation by faith is not something new. It is something very, very old. In fact, it goes all the way back to Abel. He is the first one who exercised faith in this way. Now, we look at this verse. It's just one verse, verse 4, and there are three progressive identifications here that are tied to Abel. First of all, he offered a more excellent sacrifice than Cain. Secondly, he obtained testimony that he was righteous, testimony from God who gave that testimony. And through faith, though he is dead, he still speaks. So he is a model of faith in the sacrifice that he brought. He is a model of faith in the righteousness he received, and he is a model of faith as a preacher of faith. Even though he is dead, he still speaks. You could call this a sermon from a dead man. Because he believed, he offered a better sacrifice. Because he offered a better sacrifice, God testified that this was evidence that he had been made righteous. Because he had been made righteous, declared righteous, he is for all ages a living voice, affirming the great truth of chapter 10, verse 38 of Habakkuk 2:4, the just shall live by faith. So let's look at those three things. He offered a better sacrifice. He was declared righteous by God. That's a better word than saying he was made righteous. He was actually declared righteous. There was evidence that there was more than just a declaration, but the declaration was complete as righteousness was imputed to his, credited to his account. And he then becomes a model of faith, a preacher of faith to all who know his testimony. Now, in order to see the elements that make up this model of faith, we have to go back to Genesis 4. So let's do that. Back to Genesis 4. We'll dig a little deeper into the story, which is told at the outset of this fourth chapter. And we'll go back to Hebrews as necessary. Chapter 4 begins, now the man, that would be Adam, knew his wife. The man knew his wife, Eve. I wish the translators had left that alone, because in the original it says he knew his wife, Eve. It doesn't say he had relations with her. Those are different words than the Hebrew words. Hebrew says he knew her. Obviously, what that means is that he had sexual relationships with her, but that's for the commentator, not for the translator. It's much better to leave the translation of the actual terms in place. So Adam did know his wife in an intimate way, and she conceived and gave birth to Cain. And she said, I have gotten a man-child with the help of the Lord. Now here we're introduced to the first child born, whose name is Cain. Kana is the root of his name. It means to get, to get. I have gotten a man-child. Pretty simple name, indicating that she had gotten a child. Remember now, Adam and Eve had been thrown out of the garden, but there was a promise given to them before they left, back in chapter 3, verse 15. Behold, it says there, or rather it says, and I will put enmity between you and the woman, and between your seed and her seed. He shall bruise you on the head, and you shall bruise him on the heel. This is the promise that the woman would have a seed who would bruise the serpent's head. The promise essentially is that the seed of the woman would come, defeat the enemy who had interrupted fellowship with God, and the implication is would then win back the right for men and women to have fellowship with God. The seed of the woman would be used for reconciliation, restoration, and recovery. So before God ever acted in judgment, God displayed mercy. Before he banished sinners from Eden, he gave them this blessed promise that a woman would have a son who would crush the serpent's head and bring about reconciliation, the very restoration of fellowship that had been forfeited through Satan. Satan had brought the fall of man. God promises that one will come to bring about the fall of Satan. There would come the seed of the woman. This is a prophecy concerning Jesus Christ, of course, and the virgin birth, because no woman ever had a seed. The seed is in the man. The seed of a woman is a very, very unique promise that there would be a woman who would have in her a seed. We know that to be Mary, and the seed being our Lord Jesus Christ, the Son of God. But I'm sure Eve didn't understand all the full implications of that, and it's very possible that when she was pregnant, she assumed that this was the fulfillment of that prophecy. This was the one who would be the seed of the woman who would crush the serpent's head. The reason we think that could be true is because when the son was born, she gave him the name Cain. The name Cain. I have gotten. Or another way to translate that, he is here, some commentators suggest. So she may have been thinking, he's here. I've gotten the promised seed. Didn't happen to be true, did it? Far from it. Cain turned out to be the first criminal. Cain turned out to be the first murderer. And Adam and Eve, of course, could never produce the ultimate deliverer. The ultimate deliverer had to be God, and that's why the only one who could fulfill this would be the virgin-born Son of God, conceived by the Holy Spirit, carried in the womb of Mary, none other than the Holy Child, the Lord Jesus Christ. So it wasn't Cain after all. Although she may have thought this was the one that was promised. Again, verse 2, she gave birth to his brother Abel. Again, Abel is an interesting name to give to a child. It really reflects a simple word. It's the word breath. Breath. Certainly, metaphorically, it would mean brief. Weak. And sometimes it's translated that way. It is the word hebel. And it's a fitting name, for this man's life was, like James said, a vapor that appears for a little time and vanishes away. It was but a breath. Job spoke of life, Job 7:16, as but a breath. The psalmist in Psalm 144:4 speaks of life as but a breath, and Abel is a model of that. His life was just a very, very brief breath. Abel, it says in verse 2, was a keeper of flocks. That word flocks is big enough to include other than sheep. Cain, on the other hand, was a tiller of the ground. So we could conclude one was in animal husbandry, the other was in farming. Both were sinners. Both were conceived by fallen parents, Adam and Eve. Both were born after the fall. Both were born outside the garden. And this is human being number 3 and 4. The third and fourth people to live on the earth. And I just want to remind you that they are functioning in the full capacities of full humanity. Say, why are you saying that? I just want you to know that they weren't missing links. It's amazing how evolutionists and even so-called Christians tamper with the account of the book of Genesis and deny that Adam and Eve are real people, or that Cain and Abel are real people, as we would know them, real human beings as we would know them, but they would like us to believe that they are some form of our animal ancestry. It has been suggested that Genesis can't possibly be true. You can't trust the book of Genesis because the first man, Adam, and the first woman, Eve, would be blubbering, barbarous, animal-like oafs. They would be incapable of developing tools or skills. They would be living by wild berries and perhaps killing animals or ripping them apart for food. They would be going around banging into each other, grunting and saying, ugh, while the man would be smacking the woman in the head with a rock and dragging her off to a cave by the hair. However, that is utterly incompatible with the text of Scripture, which tells us that in 6 days God created everything, and He created it good, and He created it complete. And Adam, of course, was eminently intelligent. He was intelligent enough that he could, according to chapter 2, verse 16, eat from anything in the garden, and in order to make that wonderful food supply everything it should be, verse 15 says he had the ability to cultivate the garden and to keep it. He was also intelligent enough to name every single animal that God created with a name that was in some measure consistent with that form of life. Now, these are intelligent beings, fully human. In fact, I'm convinced that they were far more intelligent than we are. I mean, the accumulated effects of the fall over these thousands of years since Adam has to be a diminishing effect. The law of entropy says everything's breaking down. Evil men grow worse and worse. We probably have diminished brain faculties. What do they tell us? That the most erudite person uses less than 10% of his or her brain? What in the world are we doing wasting the other 90%? And perhaps in this culture, people are using about 1% of it. We are watching the dumbing down, the intentional dumbing down of culture, humanity. But it's very likely that they were extremely intelligent. When you stop to think about the fact that those people lived to be almost 1,000 years old, their accumulated knowledge would be beyond our comprehension. Beyond our comprehension. Knowledge accumulated by years and years of experience, empirical, pragmatic experience. These two sons lived in a civilized home. These two sons had the knowledge of tools. They could domesticate and care for animals, slay animals, provide food, make sure they perpetuated their herds, flocks. They had the skill to make tools and to plant and harvest and grind and produce grain and make food products. That takes us then to verses 3 and 4, which is where we get into the real story. So it came about in the course of time. Literally, it says, at the end of days. And it's a kind of definite expression, and I'll comment on that in a minute. It came about in the course of time that Cain brought an offering to the Lord of the fruit of the ground. Abel, on his part, also brought of the firstlings of his flock and of their fat portions. And the Lord had regard for Abel and for his offering. Now, the testimony of Hebrews chapter 11 and verse 4 is that Abel is a model of faith. He is a model of faith. And now we're coming to where that obedient act of faith occurred. He comes to worship God, and he worships appropriately, demonstrating faith. That is what Hebrews 11:4 says. He, by faith, offered a better sacrifice. Before we look at the reason that is an act of faith, let's kind of back up a little bit and get the full picture. In regard to the act of worship that is described here, there are some components to it that I think are very interesting. First, there was a place where God was to be worshiped. There was a place. So it came about in the course of time that Cain brought an offering to the Lord. And Abel also brought his offering. They brought an offering to the Lord. There had to have been a place identified. Where exactly is this place? We don't know. We know they are somewhere east of the Garden of Eden, verse 24 of chapter 3, and they are kept out of the Garden of Eden. Having been expelled from the garden, however, God has established a place. I guess you could say this is the first mercy seat. The first mercy seat. You know, it may well have been that it is being described to us in verse 24. He stationed the cherubim and the vim and the flaming sword, which turned every direction to guard to the way to the tree of life. It may well have been that on the east edge of Eden, where the Lord set up the cherubim with the flaming sword, was the mercy seat, was the place of meeting. Maybe the sword, the flaming sword, was the symbol of divine presence. Maybe that's where they went, and God had provided an altar there. But somewhere, that's the likeliest place. God had provided a place where the sinner could meet him. It is interesting that there was also a time for worship. Verse 3 is a very specific phrase. It came about in the course of time, at the end of days. Perhaps it was the end of a certain week or the end of a certain month, a certain set day for atonement to be made. God is a God of order. And apparently he had prescribed a specific period of time for them to come to the mercy seat, to the place where they would meet God and offer their sacrifices. So there is a place and there is a time and there is a way. There is a way to worship. Abel understood the way and obeyed it. On his part, in verse 4, he brought the firstlings of his flock and of their fat portions, and the Lord had regard for Abel and for his offering. On the other hand, but for Cain, who, according to verse 3, had brought an offering to the Lord of the fruit of the ground, he felt no regard. So there is a place and there is a time which God has identified as the time of atonement. And there is a way to worship. God is to be approached only by sacrifice. These two sons of Adam and Eve had been definitely instructed that there was a place and there was a time and there was a way. How would Abel have known to bring an animal sacrifice if it had not been revealed? And why was Cain rejected when he brought other than that, if it was not an act of self-will and disobedience? Neither Cain nor Abel could have known anything about sacrifice unless God had revealed that to them. And when Hebrews 11:4 says, "By faith Abel offered an acceptable sacrifice," faith in what? Faith in the revelation of God. Faith comes by hearing, does it not? You believe what God has said. This is not some kind of nebulous faith. This is the faith that says, "I have heard God speak, and I believe it is true, and I will obey." It was not a whim. It was not a self-styled sacrifice. He had been told by God that God required a sacrifice. He believed that, and he evidenced his faith by obeying God's revealed will. And that is why he is a model of faith. He heard the truth. He believed the truth. He obeyed the truth. He worshiped the way God had ordained worship to be done.
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3: You think I'm the boss of me. 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You think, oh, no, I'm not giving him an authority. You're following somebody. I'm following somebody. And if I'm following Jesus, in his name, I have the authority to say, Satan, get behind me.
2: 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And that is very refreshing compared to all the noise we hear from today's culture. 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In fact, you can find all of Richard's talks right there waiting for you, reunionchurch.org. So let's get things going with today's talk. Here's Richard Ellis.
3: The title of today's message is New Beef. So we'll try to explain where this is coming from. Some of you know this phrase, and I did a bunch of research trying to figure out where it comes from. You know, I have a beef with you. And all that means is you have some unresolved issues or some kind of complaint with somebody. So we've talked about turning over a new leaf. And once you do that and you're trying to do the right thing in your life, then you need a new chief. And that's making Jesus not just Savior of your life, but the Lord of your life, the boss of your life, and letting him run it. But then you're going to run into some new beef. And that's what we're going to talk about today. So I'd like you to start with me in Luke chapter 4. When you become a Christian, sometimes this happens after the fact, but a lot of times it's before. And it turns out your beef is with God himself. You have some type of complaint. You have some type of issue with God himself. And I sit down with people and they're angry with God. God did something. God allowed something to happen or did something. Someone died. Someone got sick. Something went wrong. And they are, I won't use the Greek here, but they're PO'd about that. And they're upset with him. And so part of what keeps them from coming to him and trusting him is they don't think they can trust him. Well, look what he does. Look what he doesn't do. How can I trust a God like that? Babies die. All of these things. So you may have a beef with God, and that's where you lock up. Or you become a Christian, and then you discover he is not just handing out tickets to heaven, as great as those are. He's also expecting you to engage in a process that follows the new birth. So you're born physically, you're expected to grow. You're born again, as the scripture describes it. Spiritually, you're born, and now you're expected to grow. And then you start running into him, and you're upset with him because you don't want to change. You don't want to do what he wants you to do. So Luke chapter 4, we'll start here with verse 1. Then Jesus, being filled with the Holy Spirit, returned from the Jordan and was led by the Spirit into the wilderness, being tempted for 40 days by the devil. So the Holy Spirit leads him, he's filled with the Spirit, and he's led by the Spirit into the wilderness for the purpose of being tempted, to being tested. That's amazing. And he's in there 40 days. And those days he ate nothing, and afterward, when they had ended, he was hungry. Well, duh. I mean, obviously, but the Bible states that. And the devil said to him, if you're the Son of God, command the stones to become bread. And Jesus answered him, saying, it is written, man shall not live by bread alone, but by every word of God. Then the devil, taking him up on a high mountain, showed him all the kingdoms of the world in a moment of time. And the devil said to him, all this authority I will give you and their glory, for this has been delivered to me, and I give it to whomever I wish. The devil's powerful. Don't kid yourself. Now, he's just an angel, but he makes deals. You've heard this phrase, you know, so-and-so, some star, some musician, some actor, you know, it seems

0: like they made some kind of deal with the devil. I'll serve you if you'll make me famous or something. You say, well, nobody does that. Maybe they do, right? You say, well, that's crazy. What deal have you made with the devil? You say, well, I haven't made any deals. Keep reading. All authority I will give you in their glory, for this has been delivered to me, and I give it to you wherever I wish. Therefore, if you will worship before me, all will be yours. And Jesus answered and said to him, get behind me, Satan. For it is written, you shall worship the Lord your God, and him only you shall serve. Then he brought him to Jerusalem, set him on the pinnacle of the temple, and said to him, if you are the Son of God, throw yourself down from here. For it is written, he shall give his angels charge over you to keep you. And in their hands, they shall bear you up, lest you dash your foot against a stone. The devil quoting scripture to Jesus. And Jesus made Satan, and Jesus wrote all this scripture. And Jesus answered and said to him, it has been said, you shall not tempt the Lord your God. Now when the devil had ended every temptation, but look at this, he departed from him until an opportune time. Ever run into that? Like the devil is waiting for the next opportune time to come at you. But what did Jesus say to the devil? He wasn't going to banish him to hell, throw him in the pit at that point. But what did he say to him? Get behind me. Now, let me give you just a little picture here. If your beef is with God, there's a good chance you're following the devil around. If your beef is with the devil, there's a good chance he's following you around. He is behind you. He's not ahead of you. You say, well, I'm not about to say to Satan, get behind me, because then where am I going to go? You're going to go wherever the Lord tells you to go. You say, but yeah, but he's nipping at my heels. That's better than telling you where to go. Amen. You say, well, you're implying that I'm following Satan around. Who are you following around? So he comes, if he's literally ahead of you, and he's saying, oh, what about this? What about this? He presents you things. He presents me things. If I said to Andy, Andy's right here in the middle. I said, Andy, when's the last time you robbed a convenience store? Can you even remember? You've never told her about that. Okay, so let's pick someone else. Yeah, so there's a chance you've never robbed a convenience store. Is there any chance you're going to rob a convenience store? It's not likely. Do you know why it's not likely? It's not an option. So if you think about your sin, let's say you are a thief. You're thinking about robbing something because you've made that an option. Somewhere along the way, you engaged in that sin, and now it's become an option for you. You got to take it off the table. And if you're following the enemy around, and you really have no beef with him because he's presenting opportunities for you to do what you think is an option and screw your whole life up and your family and everything else, then that's where you end up. But if you look at him and say, look, I'm not playing your game anymore. My beef is no longer with God. I got a new beef. It's with you. And I'm telling you to get behind me. In Jesus' name, get behind me. I'm following Jesus. You can follow me around all you want to, but what used to be an option for me is no longer going to be an option. You say, well, it can't be that simple. Who's the chief? You turned over a new leaf. Suppose you got a new chief. Now you got to change who your beef is with. It can't be with God. It's got to be with the enemy. Now you say, well, will the enemy quit? Apparently, in this case with Jesus, the devil didn't say, okay, I'm out, you win, I'll just sit by quietly until you die on the cross, and, you know, we'll call it even. He's going to wait for another opportune time. Go to Mark chapter 8. Here's another opportune time. Go down to verse 31. Jesus with his disciples. And he began to teach them that the Son of Man must suffer many things and be rejected by the elders and chief priests and scribes and be killed and after 3 days rise again. This is not some shock, some surprise. Jesus has been giving them this information for weeks or months. He keeps referencing this. We're going to Jerusalem. The Son of Man is going to suffer, die, bury, raise from the dead. So they should have known this was coming. And he spoke this word openly. Then Peter took him aside and began to rebuke him. Be careful when you pull Jesus aside and start rebuking Jesus. You say, well, who would do that? I don't know. Who would do that? We do that. Jesus says, okay, this is what we're doing. Here's where we're going. I got you. Forward. Oh, no, you don't understand. You think you're doing that? You think you're taking me with you? We're not doing that. And you start to rebuke him for his will, for his kingdom and for your life. And then you start telling him, we're not doing that. He begins to rebuke him. But when he had turned around and looked at his disciples, he rebuked Peter. So Jesus is speaking to the disciples. Peter starts to rebuke Jesus, and Jesus looks at the disciples and rebukes Peter and says what? Get behind me, Satan, for you are not mindful of the things of God, but the things of men. Now, how in the world is he rebuking Peter by calling out Satan? So what has happened in the sequencing between Jesus, Satan, and Peter? Jesus is trying to lead Peter and these disciples, and Satan gets between Jesus and Peter. And now Peter is listening to what the devil is telling him to tell Jesus instead of saying to Jesus, okay, we're in. Don't let the devil get between you and Jesus. Because if you allow that to happen, you will hear what Jesus is saying, but the enemy will tell you, well, that ain't right. Don't do that. Don't follow him. He's going to get himself killed, going to get you killed. So now, because of what the enemy's kind of putting in your head, you start telling Jesus what you're doing or not doing, and it's not going to work. So Jesus here says, get behind me, Satan. When did he say that before? In the wilderness. And here at the end of the 3-year period with his disciples, the enemy pounces at least here an opportune time and says, oh, I'm going to take these guys out. So who are you following? And is your beef with Jesus or is it with the enemy? I try to figure out for myself personally, how angry am I going to have to get before I do something? Right? I've told this story before and it's what comes to mind. So just let me go with it. My dad was 6'9". He should have been a king if he had been, you know, born 1,000 years earlier. He would have found a kingdom and been a king. He was my dad. And I put up with a lot of him running and ruling our little world for a long time. But one day in my house, he said something to my wife, and I was 46 years old, and I stood up and almost threw him out of my house. And I said to him, you will never speak to my wife that way again. And if you don't think you can live under those terms, get out of my house. I've lost my mother. I can lose you. But we're not playing this game anymore. He stood up, I stood up, looked him in the eyes. You say, oh my gosh, that sounds terrible. Yeah, it was terrible. But I'd had enough. Now, it was never the same after that. It was good. If he walked in a room, I'd hug his neck, kiss him, tell him I loved him. But there was a little, it was different. And he sat back down and things were different. Now, what happened that day? Unfortunately, I didn't take a stand for myself, but I love my wife enough that I was not letting that happen. When are you going to say to the devil, dude, we ain't doing this anymore? You're not doing this to me anymore. You're not doing this to my wife, my husband, my children. I'm not playing your game anymore. Enough is enough. I have the authority in Jesus' name to tell you to get behind me, so get behind. I am following Jesus. You say, oh, that sounds dramatic. Let me tell you something about the devil and sin. You better have that conversation sooner than later, because if you get to the point where you have to have it, it might be too far gone. And you'll wish you had had it a long time ago. Now you say, well, why wouldn't someone tell the enemy to back off and let's follow Jesus? We don't want to follow Jesus. We all do what we want to do. And you think, I'm the boss of me. The second you think you're the boss of me, you just got the devil out front saying, okay, where are we going? You think, oh, no, I'm not giving him an authority. You're following somebody. I'm following somebody. And if I'm following Jesus, in his name, I have the authority to say, Satan, get behind me. Now, it doesn't mean I can't banish him to hell. I can't destroy him. I can't do any of that. Now, you say, well, I don't think I want to do that yet. Okay, now, everybody all stop. Listen very closely to what I'm about to tell you, because I'm trying to help you. If you don't want to do that yet because you love your sin, let me tell you something about the devil and your sin, Satan and your sin. The day is going to come, if you don't die first, when you will hate him and you will hate your sin and you will cry out to God. Because the consequence of your sin will be way too expensive. And you'll wish you had told him to take a hike a long time ago. And I can go around just this room and people that would raise their hand and say, get him out of your life. Follow Jesus. It's too expensive. Go to Hebrews 5. Hebrews 5, verse 12. For though by this time you ought to be teachers. Now listen to me close. You're born again. You become a Christian. You're growing. There is going to come a day sooner than you thought or think when you are going to be expected to be one of the teachers. My wife did a women's mini retreat. And in the retreat, my understanding is there was a lady who observed all the stuff with these women and finally said something like this out loud. I want what you all have. So Rebecca's in a group of women, smaller group, and somebody's going to help her become a Christian. And so I think my wife went around the circle. Okay, you know, like, here's the ball, lead her to Christ. And the hot potato keeps passing, gets back to Rebecca. And so she did it. You got to stop passing the potato. I literally had a guy this week say to me, Richard, he says, you know, I meet these people and I bring them to you, right? Dude, clean your own fish. You caught it, you clean it. Well, I just don't want to get it all messy. Like, dude, that's the job. Well, I'm going to get it wrong. I'll take 1,000 people trying something and getting it wrong than 10,000 people just staring at me like, well, we don't want to get it wrong. Try. I promise you, you will figure it out trying. Because you'll have to rely on the Holy Spirit. What am I going to say? How about God loves you? And proof of that is Jesus died on the cross, was buried and raised from the dead to pay for your sin and offer you eternal life as a free gift. Would you be interested in accepting that gift? Yes or no? When this guy the other day at lunch, he would have jumped in my soup if I told him to. He was that ready to become a Christian. There was no coercion. He had waited for somebody to explain this for years. And he was ready to pray right then. Keep reading. By this time, you ought to be teachers. You need someone else to teach you again the first principles of the oracles of God. And you have come to need milk and not solid food, not meat. For everyone who partakes only of milk. So here's how you describe someone who only partakes of the simple basic stuff indefinitely. This person is unskilled in the word of righteousness, for he is a babe. He's just a baby Christian, unskilled. Skid the armor, right? What do you do for a living? Yeah. Mechanic? Take an engine apart? Yeah. Put it back together? I can't. Could you teach me? Yes. You could teach me. And then I could take an engine apart and put it back together. Would I get it right the first time necessarily? I would probably need some help. Is that because you think I'm ignorant or something else? Yes, something else. Practice. Okay. So you say, well, I don't want to be a baby anymore. Then grow up. How do I grow up? Find someone who knows how to take an engine apart and ask them if they'll show you. Casey, where's Casey? Casey went with me the other day, helped me pick something up. He watched me share the gospel with a man. I didn't do anything Casey can't do. If Casey decides I'm in, I can do that. Then what I will want to do with Casey is, okay, I'll go with you and I'll sit there quietly. And if you get stuck, I'll help you. You know what? He ain't going to get stuck. But if he does, I'll help him. And then Casey will go, oh my gosh, I got this. Like, okay, take some motors apart, put them back together. Let's do this. And then you know what he ends up doing? Someone comes to Casey and goes, dude, I hear you're a mechanic. I've always wanted to do that. Could you help me? Sure, I can. Instead of, oh, no, I am a self-made man. I discovered all this by myself. Why am I so willing to disciple people and help people and do this? Because someone rescued me. I knew nothing about engines. I didn't know how to make any of it work. I can get stuff apart. I couldn't put it back together. And then an old man came along and said, I'll help you. And I said, wow, thank you so much. I don't want to die a baby. You'll find out what you really want to do by the people you chase down to help you do it. And if you're a really good sinner, I'll tell you one of the reasons you're a really good sinner. Because you're chasing people down who are really good sinners and showing you how to do it even better. Get away from them. There's some guys in the room right now who are cyclists. They wear the funny pants with all the padding to not kill themselves down there, you know, all that stuff. So if I decided, oh, I'm going to be a cyclist, I'm not going to pick somebody that doesn't ride a bike. I'm going to go find one of those guys and say, okay, will you teach me how this works? What do I need equipment-wise? Right? You go find people who are going where you're going, doing what you believe you're supposed to be doing, and get around them. Does this make sense so far? I can give you more examples about different sports and crazy outfits. Okay, finish this little Hebrews deal. Verse 14. But solid food belongs to those who are of full age, mature believers. That is, and now this is how, where the milk person is described as unskilled in the word of righteousness, this person who is of full age is described as a person who, by reason of use, their senses exercise to discern both good and evil. Who is that person? That person goes out into the day and goes, that's not right. I'm not doing that. Where a baby in Christ, unskillful, like, so let's go do this. Okay, well, what is that? And okay, I'll think about that. I guess that would be okay. You got to know what's right and wrong and pick a lane. Businessmen, a group of guys. I got a friend who's a doctor, medical school. In medical school, these doctors would go to strip clubs in his particular little practice. You'd think you'd seen enough naked bodies, you know, at the office. And so what was his challenge? They would say, hey, we're going to this strip club. Let's go. He'd go, you know, I'm out. I'm married and I'm not going. Oh, I'm going to lose friends and business. Who cares? You got to figure out what's right and wrong and pick a lane. Some things are no-brainer unless you're a baby Christian. And then it's not no-brainer. You're unskillful. You don't know how to exercise what it describes here. You have no use, and you're not used to exercising your senses to discern both good and evil. You should be able to go, that's not right. It's like a mathematician goes through a test, all the equations, where I'd be totally lost and goes, that's the wrong answer. Dude, there's a mess of equation up here. How do you know that? Because there is an answer contrary to what our culture is saying. Math is not racist, by the way. It's math. And you say, oh, you said that out loud. You know why? Because it's true. I'm not afraid to say things that are true out loud. Oh, but someone's going to be offended. If you're offended by things that are true, then you really got a problem. Spit it out if it's true. Speak the truth in love, but spit it out. So when you decide your beef is not with God anymore, you turn over a new leaf. You get a new chief, someone else under new management in your life. And then you stop having this beef with God and start saying, you know what, Lord, I got a beef with the devil now. I got a beef with sin. I got a beef with the world. You're not my problem anymore. I want what you want for me. And you'd be amazed how things change. I hesitate. I don't ever use these names, but I saw a friend, a guy I've known for probably 15 years. And when I met him, he was a traveling guy, consultant, and nice looking man, blew his whole life up, and he was just, you know, living the life because he could. It was an option. And he, over the last 15 years, I've tried to walk with him and encourage him, and he is changing. He is not the same man. You say, well, how did that happen? He made some choices. You say, well, I thought it was all miraculous. It is miraculous, but it involves choices. When I became a Christian, I responded to God's call on my life. I realized he loved me, and I made a choice to receive him, to believe. And then over the years, I've made choices to follow him or not follow him. And if you do not choose to follow him, let me tell you what will happen. You will not end up following him. All the people Jesus looked at and said, follow me. You know why they were behind him? Because they followed him. How did I end up here? I can't imagine. So if he says, follow me, follow him. And if the devil comes along and says, hey, let's go over here. You go, I ain't following you anymore. You hate me. You're trying to steal, kill, destroy. I don't want that plan for my life anymore.
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0: One last piece of beef is in Revelation chapter 2. And without reading you this whole deal, these seven churches are addressed. And Jesus' beef with one of these churches in Ephesus, down in verse 4, he says, "Nevertheless, I have this against you, that you have left your first love." So you say, well, I've been a Christian a long time, and now I realize I've just been a baby Christian a long time, and I've gone back to who knows what. Go back to when you remember you loved him and pick up where you left off. He hadn't gone anywhere. It's like the old man in the pickup truck. His wife looked at him and said, you know, we used to sit next to each other in the truck and hold hands. He said, well, I didn't move. Just slide back over. Pick up where you left off and grow up. And let your beef be with the enemy, not with God.
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9: With SRN News, I'm Rich Thomason in Washington. Pope Leo is reported to be resting comfortably following lung cancer surgery.
10: The Vatican said today that the 71-year-old pontiff spent a peaceful night at Rome's Gemelli Hospital after having a cancerous growth removed from his right lung. The Pope's doctor said yesterday's operation lasted about 90 minutes and was completed without complications. Leo is expected to remain in the hospital for about a week. The Vatican says it will release more information on his condition later in the day. I'm Mark Mayfield.
9: Ukrainian President Zelensky says his country received no advance warning from Western intelligence ahead of the latest Russian attack on Ukraine's energy infrastructure. The cause of the apparent intelligence breach said to be under investigation. On Wall Street, the Dow futures are up 168 points. The Nasdaq futures are down 55 points. This is SRN News.
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13: I don't go around trying to, and I said this earlier, to beat people over the head with the Bible, but we are to share the love of Christ lovingly, truthfully, and winsomely. Yeah. Our job is to tell it. The receiver's job is to receive it and believe it. One plants a seed, another waters, but God gives the increase.
14: That is right from the heart of James Brown, the host of the NFL Today on CBS. And we'll have the continuation of a conversation with him today on Focus on the Family with Jim Daly. Thanks for joining us. I'm John Fuller.
12: You know, John, even in that clip, you can hear James's dedication to wordsmithing. He's very deliberate with the words he chooses and delivers them in such a great way. And he does that with sports, but more importantly, he does that with his faith in Christ. And it was wonderful hearing about JB's family last time and his love of Scripture. The time went by so quickly, you know you're having a good time when that happens. We have more to share today about his pursuit of a basketball career. That was his passion, not football. But more importantly, his pursuit of a committed relationship with the Lord. He is a theologian, which is amazing. I really enjoyed my time with him in Washington, D.C. We taped that remotely at a good friend's home there in Georgetown. And we're going to be featuring that conversation in our Sports and Faith audio collection as well. I've talked to a number of athletes and sports media icons through the years, and you can hear their stories. It's all free. We just want you to hear their testimony in Christ. And there are some big names in there.
14: There are. Scott Hamilton, Bernard Langer, Kirk Cousins, Darryl Waltrip, Daryl Strawberry. 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Let's go ahead and jump back into the conversation now with James Brown on today's episode of Focus on the Family with Jim Daly.
12: Let me roll us back a little bit to sports. Okay. And that's your world. I mean, it's not who you are. It's what you do. But it's what you've done for a long time. You were a big time basketball player, high school champ and all those things. And I just want to talk about FCA, Fellowship of Christian Athletes, is how I came to Christ. Mm. And, you know, I had a wonderful football coach who took an interest in me without my mom and dad as an orphan kid at that point in high school, living with my brother. But he just loved on me.
15: And I will always have a place in my heart for football coaches because there's so many good men that are trying to help these young boys become men. And Paul Morrow did that for me. That was your experience too. And that's, in my opinion, what makes sports so good spiritually for these men and women, boys and girls.
13: The impact of a coach on an athlete's life in its fulsome sense is undeniable. Many times you'll hear people, when you ask questions about their background, they will often reference clearly the influence of their parents, positive or negative, a pastor, a coach is almost without fail going to be mentioned if they were involved in sports, even if it was recreationally. My mother and father set the example. My father with his deathbed conversion, most importantly, and how he provided for his family, as you said, working two and three jobs routinely. My mother wanting to be the excellent homemaker that she was, and she was, but leading the path. And when, I don't know whether, who was it? Was it Jacob who wrestled with the angel?
15: Yeah.
13: My mother.
15: Israel.
13: You know, and I don't know whether it was my mother doing the wrestling or the angel was wrestling with my mom, but when she became saved, we had no choice.
15: Yeah.
13: And we're glad of it because she led us through that process. But my high school coach, he had to carry on what my mother and father had set as foundational imprints in our lives. And my high school coach, Morgan Wooten, one of the finest coaches, as Red Auerbach of basketball fame, John Wooden of college basketball fame, Dean Smith, God bless him. They said he was the finest coach on any level. And here is what the foundation is. It's a long story. We'll talk about it later. But the synopsis is this. He told us, number one was God. Number two was family. Number three was school. Number four was basketball. Fourth, Jim Daly. We never, ever heard him utter a profanity. He went into the Naismith Basketball Hall of Fame as the first coach to be inducted who only did his work at the high school level.
15: Wow.
13: He was the winningest high school basketball coach in the country. Number two, he then went into the Naismith Foundation Hall of Fame as the greatest high school coach of the 20th century.
15: Yeah.
13: And he never, ever uttered a profanity. He always focused and he walked the word of God without beating us over the head. He was the one who walked the talk. But I'll close it with this. So I went to Harvard. And here I got over 150 athletic scholarships to go to these great schools. My parents certainly could have afforded it, but they always said, get the best education. That's the foundation stone for success in life. So I said I wanted to go to Harvard, not realizing they were going to have to pay on their meager income and take out loans for me to go to Harvard. But that's what they said, and they made it happen. And I am forever thankful for that.
15: You know, last year we do survey work every year for the listeners. And thankfully we have millions of people that listen to Focus on the Family and, you know, like watch CBS and NFL, right? Okay. I think you have a few more, but,
13: I'm not sure, but whatever few I want to do to be impactful.
15: But the point of this is when we do the survey work last year, 179,000 people said Focus was the organization that helped lead me to the Lord. So I think in the last few minutes here, JB, as we talk about it, I love your sympathy that we're only human. You've said that a couple times, that we're sinners saved by grace. Sometimes we lose that, especially in the Christian community. And we put a lot of expectations on our children because, you know, we're probably 35, 40. We've been walking with the Lord for 10, 15, 20 years. And then we expect our children to be right there with us, but they've got to walk their journey as well. And I think in that regard, when you look at even your story about your daughter and, you know, tough decisions that were being made then, speak to that parenting situation, because I think there are going to be people hearing you and watching you now that it will help them, A, to consider Christ as their savior, and B, to make wise decisions then so that you're 30, 40 years from that point, you can rest, that your soul is at peace because right things were decided. Speak to your daughter's situation.
13: Oh, well, in terms of my daughter's situation, who, you know, I had out of wedlock, and I remember a gentleman, at the University of Michigan who was an associate athletic director who made such a distinct and lifelong impact on all of the great athletes who were there, including Tom Brady, Desmond Howard, et cetera, et cetera. A believer who had a definitive impact on all of those athletes, helping to prepare them for the game of life. And I'm not sure how much he may have been impacting him with the word, but I know when I thought about my daughter and when I think about my daughter, and again, I had her out of wedlock with my high school sweetheart who I thought I was going to marry, was not saved. And certainly in my mind, I would not have objected because I didn't know Christ if she said that she wasn't going to have a child if we weren't going to get married. And I went back and asked her not too long ago, why did you not have an abortion? And she simply said, and does it get any clearer and more impactful than this? Her words, not mine. I do not want to kill my child. I had no other questions from there. And while I am humbled to have been asked to speak on a number of different platforms and to preach the word of God, which I love, our friend Greg Oliver had extended invitations where people who run pregnancy centers were asking if I would come and talk to the women who were there, trying to encourage them to keep the baby. I understand this is a political hot potato, that many people stay away from this. The truth of the matter is, based on what my ex said and how she viewed it, and the beautiful 43-year-old daughter that I have now, who's married to a wonderful Christian man with four beautiful Christian kids who are all in Christian schools, I know that I know. And with respect to those invitations, while I can certainly give a male's perspective, I asked my daughter to go with me.
15: Oh, that's great.
13: And one of the reasons was because of a father-daughter show that we did on television, where the host asked me if I would bring my daughter, knowing that she was a child out of wedlock, who I supported 1,000%, have and always will, even being married, though my role is a secondary one, because when two get married in the Bible, they become one. So I play an augmenting role and love what I'm doing with my grandkids. But I asked her to come on this TV show with me, and this was live. And the host asked her, and I wasn't prepared for this myself. I was trying to prepare my daughter. He asked her, what was it like growing up in a family where your father wasn't there, knowing that you were had out of wedlock? Kind of looked to see what she was going to say. And she simply said, my father has always loved my mother. He never spoke one ill word. He supported me and her to the nth degree until I got married. And I have nothing but love for my father and how he honored and loved and loves my mother.
15: That's beautiful.
13: So, Jim Daly, you know me well enough to know, I don't go around trying to, and I said this earlier, to beat people over the head with the Bible. But we are to share the love of Christ lovingly, truthfully, and winsomely.
15: Yeah.
13: If I understand the word correctly, and I know you do, so please correct me, where it says our job is to tell it. The receiver's job is to receive it and believe it. One plants a seed, another waters, but God gives the increase. So for me, with my grandkids, where it says a good man provides for his children's children, I still add that responsibility until the day that the good Lord calls me home. And I hope that people, I respect whatever decision other people want to make. That's their life decision to make. So please just respect where I'm coming from. I don't go around castigating anybody, beating them over the head, bringing doom and gloom on them. I simply present the truth. And it's a choice that all of us have to make. Deuteronomy 30 and 19 is pretty clear with that. For God is what, speaking through Moses? When he says, I present before you this day, I call heaven and earth to record or record this day, your choice. I present to you life or death, blessings and cursings. And he gives us the answer to the test when he says, choose life.
15: Right.
13: It's a choice that we make.
15: Right.
13: God doesn't condemn. We condemn ourselves. And I pray that people will just receive the wonderful, loving intent that is being shared. But it's all of us who has a choice to make. Does that make sense, Jim?
15: Oh, yeah. And I think, you know, what it demonstrates is the idea. And what we should be full of as Christians is the attitude that we were forgiven much, that we know we're forgiven much, that we're not perfect people, and Christ died for our sins. So why would you hold somebody else to a different standard, including your child? Some of the best stories, JB, I've heard at Focus are in this area where Christian families, you know, going to church on Sunday, their 17-year-old daughter gets pregnant, and now it's a catastrophe, and they've got to deal with it. But I think when it comes to life, and I know you share this, God doesn't make mistakes. Your daughter is not a mistake. Think of her life and the grandkids, and somehow God shapes all of that into good. Like Romans 8:28 says, all things work for good. Are you serious? But in that moment, the dads are furious. The moms are bewildered. What do we do? And it's not what we're aiming for. Of course not. We want what's best. But man, God will take your mess and make it better. Make it his mess. And that's what we want. JB, before we get away, I do want to hear that story of how you came to Christ, because we didn't capture that yet. What was it? You know, obviously you had your daughter out of wedlock, you mentioned. How long after did you come to Christ? What started you in a faith trajectory?
13: In as succinct a fashion as I can, after being cut by the Atlanta Hawks, and I did get a chance the following year when Red Auerbach, God bless him, asked me to come to trial for the Boston Celtics, and I was again the last person cut. So I knew that I was going to go and pursue a career, although he, Red Auerbach, wanted me to go overseas to polish my game a little bit and come back and play in the NBA. I said, no, you know, my parents worked hard for me to take advantage of this opportunity. Let's go start in a game of life. But while I was home sulking the first year after being cut by the Atlanta Hawks, hiding in the house for 2 weeks away from my friends who were like, JB didn't make it in the NBA. You're kidding me. But examining, as I shared with you, the reasons why. And when I examined my own heart and realized what I didn't do and the life mantra, work ethic that I have. Whereas in corporate America, they give you principles, if you will, to follow to be successful in corporate America. For me, they have to have a foundation in Scripture. And in Scripture, when I examine myself, 2 Corinthians 13:5 says, to examine yourself, to make certain you're walking in the faith. I wasn't there at that point, clearly, when I was asking Jesus into my life. I'm tooling in my little Corvette, coming home late one night after the nightclub. A lifestyle for those several months of going to the nightclub and realizing that was not the answer. And it's late at night, and I simply asked the Lord. I said, I know of you, but I don't know you. If you will reveal yourself to me, I will serve you.
15: Great prayer.
13: But check this out. The very next week, I get an invitation from some of my buddies, ex-athletes, to go to yet another house party, a pajama party.
15: Yeah.
13: I'm 24 years of age. A pajama party.
15: Right.
13: But I go. And the moment I walk through the door, I realize clearly I don't belong here.
15: Conviction.
13: And when I was heading home after the pajama party, boy, hey, it is who I am. You pull these things out of me. So I'm blaming you for it. Okay. Getting emotional about it, but it speaks to the depth of that question to the Lord. Because on my way home, I said, I am so sorry. I feel like I've committed high treason. Just last week, asking you to reveal yourself to me, And what do? I go to a pajama party. It certainly is an honoring of you. And that began effectively a 12-year search with my mother leading the five of us through the church route to finally be settled into a good word teaching church headed by an ex-Tuskegee airman by the name of Bishop Clarence Givens, who taught the word of God. I went to many a sermon where it was emotional, got me shouting. But after I left out of church, if somebody asked me, what was the sermon about? I couldn't tell you. Mm-hmm. I just say it was emotional. It was good. Bishop Givens taught the word of God. And everyone who was up under his tutelage for the years that he was ministering has the same testimony to make. And that's where I came to a saving knowledge of Jesus Christ and gave my life to Christ, committed myself to the walk with him, trained up under Bishop Givens, became a director, co-director with my wife, Dorothy, of the youth ministry. My wife, Dorothy, is another whole story. That's a whole story there. Who grasped the word quicker, more deeply and committed than me. And your boy is now a well-trained husband.
0: Yeah.
13: Okay. But that led me down a path that I'm on and have continued on since. Does that make sense?
15: Totally beautiful. Yeah. And what I love is, people can complicate their spiritual journey, their faith in Christ. But the way you describe that pajama party, it was like the Holy Spirit was already present in your heart. It was happening, right? And that was that conviction that you had. Because you could have done that a month before. You could have gone to the party and been driving home in your vet and not think twice. Maybe a little pain, but, okay, I'll try to do less of that or something.
13: But to stop
15: but that conviction
13: and listen
15: yes.
13: to the inner speaking that is there in every one of us. And when we talk about this, look, I can give a great, I think, presentation on hopefully following the model of what apologetics is all about, to try to answer questions for people. Mm-hmm. And there are those who are way smarter than me that can talk me under the table. But I'm not trying to convince you using an academic argument. This is a deeply spiritual come to Jesus moment where you have to answer in your own inner heart. Is this correct? Is this true? Is there a God? The God. If you ask the question and become familiar with the territory known as faith in Jesus Christ, we've got so many great apologists that you know, whether it's Alex McFarland, so many. Lee Strobel, his story, The Case for Christ, is something that I reference in a number of my messages. Mm-hmm. Then just answer the question truthfully yourself, because it is an eternal decision. And here's the deal. When you understand that there's no such thing as death as many people thinking, where it's the cessation of life. Mm-mm. Try the Bible's definition of death. Our spirit and souls will live on eternally. The physical body may die, but as the word describes, those of us who are believers will be reunited with the spirit and soul. But eternality is either in heaven with the Lord, or as the Bible describes death, it is eternity without Jesus Christ. Yeah. It is simple as that. And people may call it hogwash, but I would certainly say do some deep, deep studying and being honest with yourself, because the decision is an eternal one. And so many people have cutely but painfully described it this way. If you think about it, the choice is either eternity in heaven with Jesus or in smoking with the person or the spirit you don't want to be with.
15: Perhaps just with no presence of God's character. Somebody described that will probably be hell, that there's no love, no kindness, no good, just no presence of God in that place eternally, just torment. JB, this has been so good. Thank you for the time. Thank you for being with us. Thank you for the perspective that you brought. I love it. This is all about the Lord. I wasn't sure how we would aim this. I think the Lord knew, and he used it and will use it according to his purposes. So thank you again. Thank you for your witness, for your example. You're flying in some high air there on television through the football season, and it's just awesome to see how God is using you, and I'm sure using you in all kinds of friendships to talk with people about him. So thanks.
13: Can I say thank you to you?
15: Oh, yeah.
13: And the patience, for this has been a long time coming.
15: It has.
13: And
15: I've been looking forward to it.
13: I don't envy the material that Scott's got to trim down.
15: That's for sure.
14: Well, what a great conversation and a powerful reminder from James Brown on today's episode of Focus on the Family with Jim Daly.
15: He just oozes with love for the Lord and his love for others, and I so appreciate his heart. He's one of those guys you could spend more time just sitting down talking to, because he's got great stories, and his heart for God is so right there on his shirt sleeve. He's reminded us that a life of influence is not measured simply by success, visibility, achievement, but by faithfulness to Christ. He emulates that so straightforwardly. He's challenged us to model the gospel in our homes, in our work, and in the everyday conversations that God gives us. If you'd like to learn more about a relationship with Jesus Christ, I want to encourage you to read our free online booklet called Coming Home. It tells you how to begin a journey in Jesus Christ by accepting him as your personal Lord and Savior. That's what we've done. We're a Christian ministry. I don't know how many people over the 2,000 years of history have made that commitment to Christ, but it's definitely probably in the billions. And you think about that, what do they know that maybe you have not investigated? And we want you to do that investigation. It's the question that people ignore. That's probably the most important question in this life. Also, if you enjoyed this conversation, be sure to check out our free Sports and Faith audio collection with other inspiring interviews from sports icons.
14: Yeah, we've talked to some great ones, Jim, and that includes legendary pitcher John Smoltz and world-class golfer Bernhard Langer.
16: To make a long story short, about 3 months later, after going to more Bible studies, started reading the Bible, it was very clear to me that I had to be born again and that I was never good enough on my own to earn my way to heaven, but Jesus did all that for me. I just had to believe in him. So I got on my knees, prayed the prayer, the acceptance prayer, and that emptiness that I had was gone.
17: I asked our chaplain at the time, I said, you know, I've prayed the prayer. You've told me what it means to be a Christian, how to walk this walk. And I said, but let me ask you a question. I said, what prevents me from living my life the way I want to live it? And then I'll have an age that I'll turn my life over to Christ. Like, what prevents me from getting to let's just say it's 38. And he gave me an answer that was real simple. He said, nothing prevents you from getting that in your life with one tiny exception. You may not get to your target date. So why take that chance? And it was just the simplest connection for me to say, I'm going to put all my trust in Jesus, and I'm going to give him all the junk that I'm trying to carry in my backpack, and I'm just going to release it.
15: Well, maybe that's something you've decided. You can wait till you're 38, 48, 58. There's no guarantee you're ever going to get there. So the question is, why not make that commitment now? If you have an appetite for godly things, but you haven't made a commitment to Christ, I would answer that question pronto. And, you know, you're not going to be giving up anything. You're going to get more in that situation. So most importantly, eternal life and faith in Christ and a life of peace rather than chaos. You know, I know sports fans will love to hear these great testimonies from these achievers. These are people who have spent their life honing a skill to be paid tens, if not hundreds of millions of dollars to do. And you know what? That discipline requires focus and attention. And then when they turn that on their experience with Christ, and like you heard both from John Smoltz and Bernhard Langer, that reality that you can't earn it, it's a free gift from these guys who are used to earning it. Wow.
12: 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So sign up. 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
0: 7:30, Wednesday, October 14th. 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
3: There's something about getting on the floor, on your knees, before an open Bible and telling God, Lord, there is not anything in me worth sharing with anybody unless you work it in my heart. 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I don't want to make an impression. I want to make an impact. And God, if it's going to happen, it's going to have to be your life in me, through me, and not something that I have to give myself.
4: Preparing a sermon or Bible lesson and delivering it with impact is rooted in something very basic. 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
3: We began by talking about the place of prayer in the life and ministry of the servant of God, and we talked about the place of prayer in our personal life and our pastoral leadership. And this morning, I want to talk about the place of prayer in our proclamation of the Word of God. And I want you to turn, if you will, to Colossians chapter 4. And let's read the second, third, and fourth verses of that chapter. Verse 2 begins, Paul said, "Devote yourselves to prayer, keeping alert in it with an attitude of thanksgiving, praying at the same time for us as well, that God may open up to us a door for the word, so that we may speak forth the mystery of Christ, for which I have also been imprisoned, in order that I may make it clear in the way I ought to speak." Now, Paul is simply saying in this passage, he says, here's my prayer request. He said, first of all, devote yourselves to prayer. That isn't just hop down, pray a little bit, and hop up and on your way, but make it a lifestyle. And he says, here are my two requests. First of all, you would pray that the doors of opportunity might be open. And secondly, you would pray that I may know how to present the truth in such a way they will hear it, understand it, and be impacted by it. So that's exactly what I want to talk about this morning, and that is this matter of the place of prayer and the proclamation of the Word of God. And I want to begin where I believe most of you are concerned, and that is praying about the opportunities to proclaim the gospel of Jesus Christ. Paul was requesting that they pray for doors of opportunity to be opened. And I want to challenge you this morning. You need to begin praying now. Lord, you open your door of opportunity. Not some place that somebody else thinks ought to be, but God, where you have prepared me. Now, I want to give you a little warning. The place God opens for you to preach and proclaim the Word of God will be partially determined by the degree to which you prepare yourself to preach it. You cannot afford to be lazy, slothful, and get by. You're dealing with the souls of men. You're dealing with the will of God. You're dealing with the purpose of God, the plan of God, what He had in mind for you before you were ever born. You cannot afford to be sloppy, negligent, and with the attitude of just getting by. If you're going to pray for God to open a door of opportunity for you, you need to remember something. You cannot afford to ask God to give you

0: A great door of opportunity, unless you have given yourself away to Him as best you know how in preparing to preach the gospel. And I want to give you several illustrations of personal things that happened to me in my own life, because I think they're so apropos to what we're talking about. And Paul was saying to these Colossians, he says, you pray for doors of opportunity to be opened. And so we should pray for that, and we should ask other people to pray for us. But I want to assure you of something this morning, that first of all, if God has called you, He already has your place picked out. If you will obey Him and you will trust Him, don't worry about whether you're going to have a place to preach or not. In fact, I've never been anywhere I was particularly wanted, to be honest, except the first church. And let me give you an example. When I went to Miami, the only reason the pulpit committee asked me to preach? I had a friend of mine who had been saved under the ministry up in Fruitland. He had some cabins up there, and he got his life straightened out. He harassed, literally, the pulpit committee of the First Baptist Church of Miami so badly. They finally said, okay, George, just have him come down here and preach, and let's get this over with. So I was on my way to Haiti on a mission trip, and I came back through. And so my Uncle Jack was in the congregation that morning. He was lost, and God knows I preached to him for 40 minutes trying to get him saved. And so they called me, and I went to Miami. But they told me afterwards, they said, the only reason we called you is to get him off our back. He worried us to death. So then I went to Bartow, Florida. Let me tell you again, I wasn't wanted. I'm trying to encourage you. Are you getting the message? This pulpit committee came to Bartow, Florida to hear me preach. And so I gave the invitation, walked down, people start coming forward, and I got on my knees and prayed with this fellow to be saved. There were seven members of the pulpit committee. So they left. They said, no way will we have him. Our church wouldn't be ready for that. So they walked away that Sunday, and they said, we couldn't have him as the pastor. I'm going to tell you what God will do when he wants you where he wants you. That committee visited 52 different churches the next year. And here's what they told me. They said, we were here a year ago, and God has had to work on us for a year to help us realize you're the kind of man we need, not necessarily what we thought we wanted. Would you come be our pastor? God isn't expecting you to be as good as someone else. He's not going to put you in a particular place because you're eloquent, because you're an intellectual, because of all these attributes you have. He's going to place you where He has chosen to put you to serve Him, no matter what the circumstances are. If you're worried about that, lay that down. Just give that to God. Forget that. And just tell God that you're giving your best in preparation. And you know at the right time, He will put you in the right place. Now, the second thing that Paul asked them to pray about was the way he preached the gospel. Listen to this. He said in verse 4, pray also in order that I may make it clear in the way I ought to speak. He says, I want you to pray not only for the place, but I want you to pray for the proclamation of the Word of God. So let's talk about that for just a moment. And I want to talk about, first of all, the priority of prayer in the preparation of the message. I believe is step number one. In preparing for a message of God, whether it is a professor who's going to teach you, or whether it is a pastor standing in the church, preparation number one is to get on your knees and to ask God to speak to your heart. Anybody can grab an outline. Anybody can grab a passage of scripture and work them out a little outline. But here's the question you have to ask yourself. Do you want to make an impression, or do you want to make an impact? And those are the two things you've got to decide. Now, I want to list a danger here for you that I don't want you to forget. For God's sake, do not forget this. Here is a critical danger in preparing a sermon. And this is why many of them have no impact, but they may be impressive. Sermon preparation, whether it is going through a book and whether it is a topic or whatever it might be, but no matter what that passage is, you have no business preaching it until it has enmeshed itself into your own thinking, until God has sifted your life and your spirit and your actions and your attitudes and your habits through that truth until it becomes a part of you. And then when you speak it, those people who are listening know you are talking about something that God is doing in your life. And is it not true that our messages ought to be the expression of what God has been doing in our life all week long? If you depend on your eloquence and your abilities and your talents and your gifts, here's what's going to happen. You're going to impress some folks, and you may get along for a while. You say, well, didn't you already say that? Right, because that is the greatest danger you have. Depending on your education, depending on your eloquence, depending on your abilities, depending on your talents, rather than depending upon God. And I plead with you in Jesus' name to prepare your sermons at least partially on your knees, literally. You say, well, now look, I can be just as spiritual sitting behind a desk. I believe that. But I want to tell you something. There's something about getting on the floor on your knees before an open Bible and telling God, Lord, there is not anything in me worth sharing with anybody unless you work it in my heart. And God, I wanted to make an impact. I don't want to make an impression. I want to make an impact. And God, if it's going to happen, it's going to have to be your life in me, through me, and not something that I have to give myself. Now, you have a choice. You can get along maybe in your denomination, and you can do rather well. But one of these days, you're going to have to stand before God. And friend, your denomination and what the world has said of you won't be worth anything in the presence of Jesus Christ when reality you face. And I want to plead with you in sermon preparation, don't do it sitting down and on your feet, but get on your knees and tell God, Lord, if you don't do it, it's not going to happen. So we're talking about praying in the preparation. I want to talk about praying in the proclamation. You can write this down. Prayerless preaching is powerless preaching. You can just mark that down. Prayerless preaching is going to be powerless preaching. So let me just share something with you that I say. I make it a habit to always say this before I stand up to preach. I always say, Lord, I choose death to performance and death to approval. And what that does, it cuts your pride right out from under you. And pride is devastating in the ministry. Devastating in the ministry. And some of the finest men I know, when I think about it, I could weep when I think about some of the finest men I know began to believe what folks told them. And my friend, for God's sake, don't believe what you hear about yourself. Just remember who you are. You've been made a saint by the grace of God, privileged above all men to preach the gospel of Jesus Christ. My friend, you and I have nothing to be proud about but Jesus Christ. You cannot afford to believe what people say about you. It will destroy your ministry. I believe in the proclamation of the Word of God, the degree to which a man prays and is submissive to the Lord Jesus Christ, humbles himself before God, acknowledges him. To that degree does his life make an impact, and to no other. I want you to mark this down. You cannot separate in preaching the gospel. You cannot separate purity from power. Those two go hand in hand. You cannot separate purity from power. If there is power, there's got to be purity. Not perfection, purity of motivation, of life, of purpose. There have to be these two together. If there's going to be power, there's got to be purity. And I want to plead with you to ask God, Lord, make me so helpless that I can't do it without you. You can study all you want to, and that's absolutely essential. I get up on Monday morning and I study every day of the week. I can't wait for Sunday morning. But I'm going to tell you something. It's nothing but paper and ink unless the Spirit of God raises it up. And you see, people need to hear, they need to hear somebody preaching who's got something burning on the inside of them. Now, let me just share a little something with you here. The wisest thing you can do is to get somebody to pray for you while you're preaching. Now, I challenged our folks to fast and pray for a week. I said, now, what I want you to do is I want you, I'd been preaching a series on passages that dealt with prayer, and I came to fasting and prayer as the last one. I said, now, here's what I want us to fast and pray about. I want us to fast and pray, first of all, that God would clean up our lives so that whatever He wants to do with us, He'll be able to do it. So I didn't know exactly how they were going to respond to that. But I'm going to tell you what 1 week of fasting and praying will do. After 1 week of fasting and praying on Sunday morning, 81 people walked the aisle, some getting saved, some joining the church, some for other reasons. 81 people, one Sunday morning. Nothing else went on that week, except that we fasted and prayed. It's like God said, now, see what'll happen? Now, here's the thing I'm afraid of. You're going to depend upon something else but your knees. And I'm telling you, you're going to make a mistake. And worse than that, listen, worse than that, you're going to miss God's exciting intervention in your life in the most exciting and beautiful ways. There's no way to tell what God will do with you. If you'll just remember, you've got to pray it through and not try to manipulate it and work it out. Now, I'm going to tell you something. If you've got pride in your life, you won't do it. But if your spirit is one of humility, you will. Not enough to pray before I preach while I'm preparing, during the time, and before we proclaim it. But after the proclamation, the prayer is just as important. Let me tell you why. When you finish preaching and all these folks have told you how wonderfully well you did, you need to go somewhere right quick in your study, get on your knees, and give all of that to God. You say, well, you know, God gets all the glory. Wait a minute. You need to tell Him. You need to tell Him, Lord, I lay all of that before You. And I acknowledge, God, I'm absolutely helpless. Listen, there have been times when I've walked away and gone back to my study and wept and wept and wept, absolutely amazed at what God had done with something that I felt was so simple, so plain. There's a mystery in preaching you'll never be able to explain. But if you want to enjoy it all of your life, you pray while you're preparing and before you're preaching, and you be sure you pray after you've preached. Now, I'm going to tell you one good reason why. Something happens to a man when he preaches all day on Sunday. He is emotionally drained. If he puts it out with all of his heart and pours it out with all that he is, he's emotionally drained. When a man gets emotionally drained, he becomes vulnerable. And when he becomes vulnerable, he becomes dangerous. And I believe there are a lot of good men who fall in the ministry because they did not realize what was happening to them on the inside. When a man gets emotionally drained, he's poured out his heart, God has just drained it all out of him. He needs to get on his knees and ask the Lord to renew him. And men get in trouble because they have emotional needs that don't get met. And instead of getting on their knees and asking God to renew them, to reinvigorate them, and trusting Him to provide the way God intends for men to be provided for, and women, men get in trouble. Good men get in trouble. And they begin to look for somebody else to meet some need in their life. I want to give you a warning. You better pray while you're preparing, before you proclaim it, and after you proclaim it. I want to give you four words in conclusion. Four words. I want you to jot them down. I believe that if your ministry, if your preaching and teaching the Word of God is bathed in prayer before, during, and after, people will be able to say about your preaching these four things. First of all, that it is faithful. You're going to be faithful to the Word of God. Secondly, it's going to be fruitful. People's lives are going to be changed. You're going to make an impact. Thirdly, it will be fearless. Not for approval, not for performance. And number four, there's going to be a fervency about it. A burning, something going on inside of you they cannot deny. And that is my prayer for you as a preacher of the gospel, that it might be said of your ministry, faithful, fruitful, fearless, fervent in the work of the Lord.
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0: I was going to church one Sunday morning, and the way I used to go, I saw this rather often. One or two men, shabbily dressed, unshaven, pushing a grocery cart full of bottles or cans. And here I was dressed up in my three-piece suit, clean, well-shaven, on my way to preach the gospel and what I considered was a wonderful opportunity to preach to lots of people every Sunday. And I remember the first few Sundays I saw those guys, I thought, what a waste. One Sunday I drove up to a traffic light that doesn't normally catch me. And I stopped there, and here they came. And all of a sudden, God just did something to my heart. I thought, oh, God, there's only one reason I'm not pushing the grocery carts. Just one reason. I could be pushing the grocery carts, beer bottles and cans, unshaven, no family, no job, no future, just an existence. And the only reason I'm sitting here in this fine automobile and dressed up in these clothes and going to do the one thing I love above everything else and to be able to make a difference in somebody's life, one thing, grace. God's grace, that is the only reason. My friend, you and I have nothing to be proud about but Jesus Christ.
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7: It's the rivalry between Baylor and TCU this Saturday in a blackout on the Brazos presented by HEB. 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Tune in to John Morris and Jeff Gandy from the booth and Bryson Jackson on the sidelines for the 122nd meeting between the Bears and the Frogs this Saturday here on the Baylor Sports Media Network.
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15: With SRN News, I'm Rich Thomason in Washington. Inflation heated up last month. In fact, it came in hotter than expected. The consumer price index rose 3.7% from a year ago, up 0.6% month over month. High gas prices playing a big role in fueling the increase. Arizona and Montana are on President Trump's itinerary today. He'll be campaigning for Republicans running in the upcoming midterm elections. The other day, Mr. Trump was campaigning in Alaska. Pope Leo is said to be resting comfortably following cancer surgery at Rome's Gemelli Hospital. The operation lasted about 90 minutes. And Bank of America has been slapped with a major fine, accused of ignoring money laundering laws. On Wall Street, the stock futures have turned negative now. The Dow futures down 133 points. NASDAQ futures off 225. This is SRN News.
6: 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It is 1 minute after 8 o'clock. Hope you're having a fantastic Wednesday morning, October 14th. 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
17: The Bible, God's Word, is my authority in life. 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
17: Take your Bibles and turn with me to the book of Joshua chapter 1. In the Old Testament, as in the book of Joshua, you have the story of the children of Israel after wandering in the desert for 40 years, stuck in the desert. Due to their own rebellion, God had delivered them out of Egypt, but due to unbelief, they wandered in the wilderness. They became desert disciples. But now, after 40 years in the desert, Moses has died, and Joshua is prepared and is being prepared to lead the children of Israel to cross Jordan and into the land of promise. And God says to them in Joshua chapter 1, as we covered earlier, I have already given you this land. And what you need to do now is, by faith, take it. And that example to us is a reminder that Canaan is, in the Bible, not a parallel with heaven, but rather the promised life that we live. It is this life of promise. The land of promise represents a life of promise that is given to us in Christ, because he has given us all the promises of God, yes and amen. Imagine how different your life would be if you would live in the promises of God and in the power of God that he has given us according to his word. Imagine how your marriage would be and your parenting would be and your career would be if you lived in the fullness. Because remember, the promised land is a picture of our freedom. It is a picture of our fulfillment, the fullness that we have in Christ. It's all about our victory. And that victory is already won. And therefore, we have been given all the promises of God and the presence of God in our lives. So Joshua is being prepared. And Joshua, of course, is facing an uncertain future. He doesn't know what is on the other side of the Jordan, what they would face, because there are battles to fight in Canaan. In fact, the people that were occupying Canaan at that time were, in effect, evildoers themselves. They were terrorists, immorality, prostitution, child sacrifice. These were pagans. These were false religionists who were living in the land. And now God is telling this band of believers from Israel to go and take it. There were powerful, fortified cities in the land. And God is saying to Joshua, saying, you go and take it. Because though there will be battles to fight, to be won and lost, I'm going to give you the land that I have promised you. And so, as an example to us, we're reminded that there are battles to be fought. We are in a spiritual battle. What we're seeing in Israel is an outburst of the spiritual conflict that is going on in the world today. There is a devil, and he's powerful, and he's evil, and he's moving. The world is becoming more and more hostile towards people of faith. Not only Jewish people, but followers of Jesus. And so there are battles to fight, and there's some fear and trepidation, and that is why God says to Joshua on three occasions in Joshua 1, be strong and courageous. Be strong and courageous. Be strong and courageous. Because I am with you. Amen. And so God promises his presence and his power. And then in verses 7 and 8, and this is our text, this is what God says to Joshua and to us. Only be strong and courageous, being careful, watch this, to do according to all the law that Moses, my servant, had commanded you. Do not turn from it to the right hand or to the left, that you may have what? Good success wherever you go. You know what success is? Success is not measured as to how the world measures success. Success is the progressive realization of the will of God in your life and mine. That is real success. So he said, you have it. Don't turn from it to the right or the left, that you may have good success wherever you go. The book of the law, the Bible, shall not depart from your mouth, but you shall meditate on it day and night, so that you may be able, be careful to do according to all that it is written in it. For then you will make your way prosperous, and then you will have good success. Let's talk for just a few moments about this book of the law, the authority of the Word of God. This book is not a human book. It is God's book. It's the Jesus book, because the story of the Bible is the story of redemption and salvation that God has given to us. And so the authority of the Word of God, when God says to Joshua and to us, keep the law of God, but you shall live according to my laws, to my word. And now the Bible encompasses not only the law, the Pentateuch, the first books of the Bible, the first five, but also the prophets and the psalmist and the Proverbs and the Gospels and the apostles. This is now the Word of God, preserved and protected for us throughout generations. And so the Bible is to be treasured. This book is a treasure house of truth. The Bible is God's book. It is written, and therefore it is true, it is trustworthy, it is timeless. It is inspired, it is infallible, it is inerrant, it is indestructible. But it is God's word. To attack or to deny or discredit or disbelieve or try to deconstruct or disobey God's word is to attack, disbelieve, try to endeavor to destruct God himself. Because God is in his book. His word is his breath. In fact, 2 Timothy 3:16 and 17. All scripture is given by inspiration of God and is profitable for doctrine, reproach, correction, and instruction in righteousness. So when it says all scripture is given by inspiration, literally means breathed out by God. Just as my breath is producing my words over my larynx, throughout my throat, and through my tongue to you, God's breath is given. And the Word of God is alive because his breath is in it. Just as he breathed into humankind and they became the life that God gave, so as he breathed into his Word, and his Word is alive. This is a living book. And therefore, it is authoritative. Jesus underscores this in Matthew 5:18. He says, for truly I say to you, until heaven and earth pass away, not an iota, not a dot will pass from the law until it is accomplished. We believe that Jesus, the Messiah, fulfilled the law and the prophets. And therefore, when he speaks of authority, you know, Jesus believed the Bible. And the stories of the Bible in the Old Testament, for example, the flood in Noah's era, Jesus spoke of the flood. It's interesting, the very things, the very events in biblical history that are questioned by so-called scholars and certainly by unbelievers are the very things that Jesus affirmed. The worldwide flood, Jesus spoke of Noah and even paralleled it to his own resurrection. He spoke of Jonah being swallowed by the great fish. He spoke in terms of marriage and the foundation of all society. He spoke of Adam and Eve. People say, well, did Adam and Eve exist? Of course they did. Of course they did, and Jesus affirmed that, and not only in affirming Adam and Eve as literal physical people created by the hand of God, not the product of selection or the product of evolution, but by the hand of God, God spoke and God created the man and the woman. Jesus spoke of Adam and Eve and then spoke of marriage as between a man and a woman. The point that I'm driving home to you is the Bible is true. It is trustworthy. It is timeless. And it is transforming. This Word of God will change your life when you yield to the authority of what God is saying.
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17: I want to talk to you then about the sufficiency of Scripture. The sufficiency. What did God say to Joshua? He said, now don't turn from this to the left or the right. You'll have success. And he said, the book of the law shall not depart from your mouth, but you shall meditate on it day and night. The sufficiency of Scripture, meaning that the Scripture is not only true, but the Word of God meets every need in our lives. And this is why we are to meditate on it. Whatever the subject, whether it is faith or finances or family or the future, what the Bible says is what God says. So I want to give you ways in which the Word of God can be sufficient in your life, powerful in your life. And I learned this a long time ago as a boy using my hand and the five fingers of my hand. Number one, hearing. So let's let the thumb represent hearing the Word of God. How are you to hear the Word of God? By asking God to open your eyes to truth. Have you prayed? Did you come prayerfully and expectantly today? Did you ask God to speak to you through His Word? You see, it's hearing the Word of God. And this in some ways is level one of your engagement with your Bible. This is why we gather each week and multiple times throughout the week to hear the Word of God. And God sends preachers and teachers and leaders among us that help us understand the Scripture. But you should come expectantly and excitedly, I might add, asking God to speak. I would encourage you to take notes. Take notes. The weakest ink is better than the strongest memory. And so often you hear something, it goes in one ear, out the other. You ask, what did the pastor say today? I don't know. Write in your Bibles and hear the Word of God. start with hearing the Word of God, then reading the Word of God. Now, this is on you to read the Word of God. It's good to have someone read it to you. Read God's Word to your children in a translation that they can understand and hear you read the Scripture. Again, it was my grandfather reading the Scripture to me that put the Word of God in my life so long ago. It's good to read it out loud sometimes for yourself. Now, typically we read silently. But when it comes to the Word of God, I would encourage you from time to time to read it out loud. Read God's Word out loud. And hear yourself speaking God's Word, because now it's getting in you and through you. Read the Word of God. And when you read the Word of God, don't just rush through a passage just to check, you know, the Bible a day keeps the doctor away. No, get a passage. I like reading long lengths of passages, but normally I'm concentrating on a small passage. I'm reading it through, and when I do, I'm underlining it. I'm highlighting it. I'm taking some notes in the margin of my Bible. You say, can I do that? Can I write on my Bible? Of course you can. In fact, your Bible, if you're writing in it and note-taking in it and underlining it, can be a legacy piece for your children and their children that they'll pass on from generation to generation.
18: Amen.
17: So reading God's Word. And then as you think it through and pray it in and write it down, the next step is study the Word of God. So we're on the big middle finger at this point. So study the Word of God. That's the next step. So what are we doing? What are we doing? We're hearing God's Word. We're doing it faithfully. We're coming to hear God's Word. We show up because we're hungry for the Word of God. We get up in the morning and we read our Bibles. No Bible, no breakfast. Before the world rushes in, while it's still relatively quiet, get a time and a place where you're reading God's Word. Study it. That's the next step. As you take steps of spiritual growth and development as a disciple, that you begin to study God's Word on your own. There are wonderful study Bibles that are available to us today that previous generations did not have. There are notes. You can study your Bible by reviewing your pastor's notes or the preacher's notes from Sunday. You can study your Bible. So it's good to hear it. It's good to read it. But take the next step of studying God's Word. Know what it says. Know what it means. A lot more about that maybe at another time. And then memorizing. So that's the fourth thing. Memorizing the Word of God. I'm glad that I learned as a young Christian to begin actually memorizing the Bible, portions of it, scriptures of it, great texts, great scriptures, great promises. And so I have a file in my head of God's Word. And it's always expected that when I have a need in a certain hour, a certain time, even when I'm preaching, that the scriptures that I've memorized so long ago, I'm able to share with others, because that's important. It's always in our mouth, he said, that we're not only hearing, but we're speaking God's Word, but we're memorizing it. Are you memorizing scriptures? Said, well, my memory is not as good as it used to be. I guarantee if I gave you $50 for every scripture you memorize, you would be a scripture memorizing machine. A priority. And so I'm typically always working on a scripture, a passage of scripture that I'm memorizing. Are you memorizing scripture? And then fifthly is meditating on scripture. So how is it different? Hearing, reading, studying, memorizing, how is meditating different? Well, the goal of biblical meditation is to concentrate. The word is concentrate, meditate, assimilate scripture in your life. It's a word that can mean to mutter. You ever just go around muttering or talking to yourself? It's the idea of meditating. It's like a song you can't get out of your head. Meditating, thinking about it. Because as the mind goes, so do you go. As the mind goes, so the man goes, so the woman goes. And so I want to fill my mind with Scripture. That's meditating. It's like ingesting food. It's like digesting food. So the great preacher Spurgeon said that our very blood becomes bee-blind. Our blood, it's in our blood, it's in our DNA. It's life to us. And so in that morning time, and you can, whenever you choose to have a quiet time, you can have it at any time, of course. And in fact, we're to meditate upon the Scriptures day and night. But I like the morning, because the first 20 or 30 minutes of your day sets the priority and the pace of your day. I just want to fill my life with the presence of God through His Word at that hour. I want to make an ungodly hour a godly hour. So day and night, meditate on the Word of God. What does Psalm 1 says? Blessed is the man who walks not in the counsel of the wicked, nor stands in the way of sinners, or sits in the seat of the scoffers, but his delight is in the law of the Lord, and on His law he meditates day and night. And he's like a tree planted by streams of water that yields its fruit for its season, and its leaf does not wither, and all that he does, he prospers. You see, there's the success, the prosperity. And if you're taking notes, that's the final point that we'll just skip this morning, but it's the authority of God's Word. Have I not commanded you? It is the sufficiency of God's Word to fill us up and meet the desires. I'm telling you, there is joy, there is strength, there is power, there is grace, there is mercy in God's Word as God's Spirit enlightens us and moves us in His Word. When I then pray, as I'm talking to God, having listened to God, I can talk to God like He's sitting in the next chair. God is with me. God is in the room. Because what we have is a relationship with God through the Lord Jesus Christ.
18: Amen.
17: And so it's real. This is not religious experience or ritual. This is a reliable relationship with God. Thus, I speak then, and I just say it, and that is the proficiency of God's Word. Then you will have good success.
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17: I have known and loved God's Word since I was a child. I learned to read by reading my Bible. That's how long I have known and loved God's Word. And that, of course, is childlike faith. But when I became a teenager and my faith was challenged, and then a college student, a seminarian, when there were accusations being thrown at the Bible, I came to believe my Bible even more as I searched the Scriptures. And Jesus said, "Search the Scriptures, for in them you find me." And it is in the power and the presence of God in the Scriptures that I've grown to love God's Word more. And here I am all these decades later. I believe the Bible more than I've ever believed it. And there are many reasons that you can believe the Bible. And the purpose of this sermon is not apologetics or to share some of the evidences, but, you know, just briefly, the historical and scientific accuracy of the Bible, the documentation of the manuscripts of the Bible, the unity and the harmony of the Bible, the transforming power in people's lives, the preservation of the Bible, the illumination, the work of the Holy Spirit through the Bible. All of these reasons and more, I can stand here and say, the Bible, God's Word, is my authority in life. I don't question the Word of God. I want to be not a question mark all heaped over, but a walking, talking exclamation point for the power of God's Word. That's the authority of Scripture. And that's how we lead.
16: 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That's next time on PowerPoint with Jack Graham. 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
6: 8:30 Wednesday, October 14th. What's the secret to true contentment? Some believe it is attained by accumulating wealth and luxuries, and others believe it is only found in a simplified life with minimal possessions. Here is part one of contentment.

0: with minimal possessions. Today on Truth for Life, Alistair Begg looks to the Apostle Paul's teaching for a biblical answer to that question.
1: I invite you to turn with me again to 1 Timothy 6 and to the verses that we read. And our subject this morning is essentially contentment. Contentment. What has been referred to as the rare jewel of Christian contentment. The preceding verses set the context for this instruction. We notice that the false teachers viewed godliness as a means to financial gain. And Paul was chiding them for this. Indeed, he was warning against this. And he described these individuals as men of corruption. Their minds had been corrupted. They were warped as far as the truth of the gospel had been concerned. And they had begun to think that they could turn godliness to their own personal profit. Now, having introduced this notion of profit or of gain, he picks up on it with great wisdom and skill. And he says, if you want to think in terms of godliness and gain, let me suggest to you that you are actually half right. Because he says there is a link between godliness and gain, and it is that which is present when godliness is accompanied by contentment. You don't have godliness apart from contentment, and you don't have contentment apart from godliness. These two elements are interwoven with one another. Now, when we think this morning about contentment, what are we thinking about? Perhaps we can define it in this way, that contentment is a sense of satisfaction that results from having what one desires or from not desiring more than one has. Now, the absence of such contentment is absolutely ruinous. And there are indications of this all around us. When we come to think in terms of contentment, if we are ever going to approximate to understanding it, believing it, and living it, then it is essential that we turn to this book. And what I would like to do is to consider with you just this concept. If you take notes, in my own notes I have A, the concept. B is the contrast, which doesn't come till we get to verse 9 with the people who want to get rich. And we won't get to verse 9 this morning. I'm pretty confident of that. So we really have one point, and that is this concept of contentment. J.B. Phillips paraphrases verse 6. There is a real profit, of course, but it comes only to those who live contentedly as God would have them live. It is imperative that we understand that Paul is not suggesting here for a moment that contentment as an ideal is the key to life, and certainly is not suggesting that it is the key to death. Now, the reason I mention this is because it is fairly trendy to think in terms of contentment. It is not difficult to engage people in conversations these days, and they are very, very happy to talk about simplifying things. And they want to tell you about how they have been simplifying their lives and how this particular guru or this particular philosophy or whatever it might be has led them to this process of simplification. It often leads them to organic farming and to stress-free living and to yoga and to a number of other things. But the fact is that in their desire for contentment, in the vast majority of cases, these individuals are not only disinterested in the gospel, they are radically opposed to the gospel. And so if we were to be so foolish as to fasten on the idea of contentment in abstraction from what the Bible teaches in relationship to godliness, then we may well find ourselves as bedfellows with Buddhists and Confucianists and Hare Krishnas and a whole list of other people united in a common quest for contentment. And especially a contentment that is discovered in simplifying our lives. Now, there is no question that most of us could do well with simplifying our lives, and we'll come to that. But the point that I'm endeavoring to make is this: contentment and godliness.

0: godliness are horse and cart. They go hand in hand. Paul has already distinguished in 1 Timothy 4:8 between physical values and spiritual values. He says physical training is of some value, but godliness has value for all things. And when we tackled those verses, we said how people say, as long as you have your health, that's all that matters. And we said, no, that's not all that matters, because a healthy body with a sick soul is a tragic thing. And so people will say, well, as long as you're contented, that's all that matters. No, it's not all that matters. Because contentment and godliness are completely interwoven in the instruction of Scripture. Now, this is borne out when we realize that the word for contentment, which Paul is using here, autarkia, means essentially self-sufficiency. And the Stoic philosophers made much of this word. Indeed, it was one of their favorite words. Because remember, the Stoics, unlike the Epicureans, who were just immersing themselves in stuff, the Stoics found their life and lifestyle in distancing themselves from the surrounding environment. And so the apex for the Stoic was a sense of self-sufficiency, whereby they were removed from all of the clamor and from all of the clutter of stuff that was offered to them as a source of satisfaction. Now, Paul obviously recognizes this, and he picks up this word and he makes use of it. But we need to understand Paul as Paul makes himself understood. For Paul, contentment with godliness was not about self-sufficiency. It was about Christ's sufficiency. When he summarizes the life that he lives in just a few words in Philippians 1:21, he says, to me, to live is Christ, and to die is gain. He said, if you want to understand my perspective on life, then you need to understand that my life is Christ, and Christ is my life. And when I face my death, Christ is my sufficiency. So we dare not read into this statement late 20th century ideas of contentment, but rather we must understand that for the Christian, contentment involves submission to and delight in our Heavenly Father's wise disposal. Isn't that what Jesus was teaching in Matthew chapter 6? When he says to these folks, don't worry about your life. Why do you worry about your clothes, he says. Do you ever worry about your clothes? Be honest. How many of you worried about your clothes this morning before you came to church? Okay, fine. Jesus says, don't worry. Don't go around saying, what are we going to eat? Or what are we going to wear? Or what are we going to drink? He says, that's what pagans do. They run after all these things. Now notice this phrase. Your Heavenly Father knows you need them. I don't know if you underline in your Bible, but if you do, this is a good one to underline. Your Heavenly Father knows you need them. You see, the Christian worldview is that the Creator God did not simply create the world and take his hands off it. That's deism. He created the world and is organically involved in the world that he has made. And therefore, he is interested in the affairs of his children. We have been intricately wrought in our mother's womb. He has guarded and guided us through that pilgrimage. Whatever lies beyond that, God remains sovereign in these things. And for the Christian, contentment is in recognizing Father knows best. The hymn writer puts it like this, day by day, and with each passing moment, strength I find to meet my trials there. Trusting in my Father's wise bestowment, what have I to worry or to fear? Now, the way in which we will get to grips with this, says Paul, is by thinking about the fixed points in between which our lives are lived. Isn't that what he's saying here in verse 7? For we brought nothing into the world, that's our arrival, and we can take nothing out of it. That's our departure. So he said, you never understand contentment unless you put down these two fixed points, entry and exit. The Christian does not believe in reincarnation. We're not going around in a circle. We're not coming back as something else or someone else. We're heading for the exit. The entry was planned. The exit is also planned. All the days of our lives are written in his book before one of them came to be. God is in charge of all of that. Now, says Paul, think about godliness with contentment in light of these two poles. Think about your arrival. Or think about the arrival of your children. I've been present for 3 natural births, and I've heard of countless others. And as of yet, I have not heard of a birth whereby an infant came into the world bringing packages. Little Nordstrom bags and little Bath and Body Works bags or stuff like that. Little lipsticks and everything. Ooh, here I am. It never happened. It doesn't happen. Well, when they kind of got their bottom smacked and woke up, were they disappointed to be without the Nordstrom's bags? No. They were totally satisfied to come squirting in, stark naked, into the provision that God had made for their helpless existence. Now, Paul says, if you want to think contentment, think about your naked arrival. Isn't that what Job does? As he puts things to rights, as he opens his book, despite all of his problems, he says, naked I came from my mother's womb, and naked I shall depart. He says, let's just put down the fixed points here for a moment. You have the same thing when the writer of Ecclesiastes addresses the issues. In Ecclesiastes 5, I think it is. Yeah, verse 15, naked a man comes from his mother's womb, and as he comes, so he departs. He takes nothing from his labor that he can carry in his hand. All human beings made a satisfactory beginning to life without bringing any material stuff. Now here it is. The wisdom of contentment has its basis, says Paul, in understanding our possessionless entry and exit. Consider your exit. Are you planning on taking luggage? If you are, I suggest it's foolish. Unless you're planning to build a mausoleum and surround yourself with all your toys and tributes to any apparent success you may care to boast in. But it will all rot. No one will care. No one will visit. No one will know. Think, he says. Consider your exit. All the stuff that we manage to amass in the journey through life, and it is considerable for each of us, all of that stuff has to be checked at the toll booth of death. When you come to that toll booth, you leave everything behind. And you go through as you arrived, completely with nothing. There are no pockets in a shroud. Now, when this dawns on the life of an individual, they are at least in the position to be able to think through to some sensible conclusions. In the ballad of John and Yoko Ono, there is a line that pops out as if from nowhere. And Lennon sings, last night the wife said, oh boy, when you're dead, you can't take nothing with you but your soul. Now, where did that come from? Presumably, the two of them are sitting around at night talking metaphysics, talking about life. Goodness gracious, they had all the money in the world and all the time in the world to talk about whatever they wanted to talk about. She's one of the richest landowners at that point in New York City in terms of the Dakota building and all the apartments that she has possessed. But she says to him, hey, John, when you go, you don't take anything. And it dawns on him, and he writes it down in the song. He then goes, honeymooning down by the sand, took the last train back from Paris and so on, and on with his journey. Now, while there are no pockets in a shroud, and while we arrive naked and we leave essentially naked, we don't live naked and we don't live without pockets. So the real issue is what goes in our pockets. Because stuff does go in our pockets. Well, that's where verse 8 balances out verse 7. We brought nothing into the world, we can take nothing out of it. Principle understood. But he says, if we have food and clothing, we will be content with that. There are certain things we need to get through life. One is shelter and the other is food. So that's what he's talking about. The word that is used for clothing speaks not only of the stuff that we would put immediately on our bodies, but speaks of the shelter in which we might live as within a dwelling place. And he says, so if we have food and we have clothes, there is the basis of contentment. It's essentially what you have worked out so masterfully in the Jungle Book. Right? You're all thinking of it already, aren't you? Bare necessities, the simple bare necessities. That's what he's saying. Oh, you were thinking, I'm the king of the swingers, the jungle VIP. Sorry, that was the wrong one. No, bare necessities, the simple bare necessities. Is that what he's saying here? If we have food and clothing, here is the basics for contentment. Now, loved ones, you've got to get this. I have to get this. This is absolutely pivotal. Here, in verse 8, is the level at which our expectations and consequently our contentment should be pitched. This is the level of expectation for contentment. Food and clothes, contentment. Not food and clothes plus, but food and clothes, we will be content with that, he says. Discontentedness in life, my discontentedness in life, is on account of being seduced into believing the lie that a man's life consists in the abundance of his possessions. That's what Jesus says in Luke chapter 12. He says to his disciples, listen, if you want to think about a man's life does not consist in the abundance of what he possesses. No matter how successful or how notorious my late father-in-law was within the Chrysler Corporation, he didn't take any of that with him. And what he left behind was a legacy in relationship to Christian things. In believing children and in believing grandchildren and in great-grandchildren that will be nurtured in the framework of faith. It would have been a dreadful waste of 69 years of a life and some 43 of them as a Christian life. Had he not at least begun to understand some of these things. Godliness with contentment is great gain, he says. The two things go together. We brought nothing into the world, we're taking nothing out of it. Those are the fixed points. But, he says, if we have food and clothes, we'll be content with that. My favorite illustration from literature of this comes from Jerome K. Jerome's little book, which I'm sure you all read regularly, called Three Men in a Boat. It was actually published in 1889, and it's still in print. So it's got to be a pretty good book if after all these years it is still in print. And it's the story, a humorous story, a little quaint for our ears now, but the story of three men going down the Thames on a boat and the preparations that they make for this journey. And when they meet together at the side of the river, the first thing that they determine they need to settle is what it is that they're going to take with them on their journey. And if you like to relax for just a moment, I'm going to read a little bit of the story to you. The first list we made out had to be discarded. It was clear that the upper reaches of the Thames would not allow of the navigation of a boat sufficiently large to take the things we had set down as indispensable. So we tore the list up and looked at one another. George said, "You know, we're on the wrong track altogether. We must not think of the things we could do with, but only of the things that we can't do without." George comes out really quite sensible at times. You'd be surprised. I call that downright wisdom. Not merely as regards the present case, but with reference to our trip up the river of life generally. So now we've got an analogy, okay? So let's not think about going down the Thames. Let's think about going down the river of life. Then he comments, "How many people on that voyage load up the boat till it is in danger of swamping with a store of foolish things which they think essential to the pleasure and comfort of the trip, but which are really only useless lumber? How they pile the poor little craft mast high with fine clothes, big houses, useless servants, and a host of swell friends that don't care tuppence for them, and that they don't care three halfpence for, with expensive entertainments that nobody enjoys." I love that. You know, you have to go to these things. Well, I better not mention what it is, but anyway. And you're sitting in there after about 7 minutes, you're going, there can't be a soul in here enjoying this. We got to go for ice cream, but, and you have to endure it to the end, with expensive entertainments that nobody enjoys, with formalities and fashions, with pretense and ostentation, and with, oh, heaviest, maddest lumber of all, the dread of what will my neighbor think, with luxuries that only cloy, with pleasures that are a bore, with empty show that, like the criminal's iron crown of yore, makes to bleed and swoon the aching head that wears it. It is lumber. All lumber. Throw it overboard. It makes the boat so heavy to pull, you nearly faint at the oars. It makes it so cumbersome and dangerous to manage, you never know a moment's freedom from anxiety and care. Never a moment's rest for dreamy laziness. No time to watch the windy shadows skimming lightly o'er the shallows, or the glittering sunbeams flitting in and out among the ripples, or the great trees by the margin looking down at their own image, or the woods all green and golden, or the lilies white and yellow, or the somber waving rushes, or the sedges, or the orchids, or the blue forget-me-nots. Throw the lumber over, men. Let your boat of life be light, packed with only what you need. A homely home and simple pleasures, one or two friends worth the name, someone to love, someone to love you, a cat, a dog, and a pipe or two. I'm not editing this, and a pipe or two. Enough to eat and enough to wear and a little more than enough to drink, for thirst is a dangerous thing. You will find the boat easier to pull then, and it will not be so liable to upset, and it will not matter so much if it does upset. See, that's the problem. See, we get so much crud that if it upsets, we can't deal with the upset. Says, but if you do it this way, then even if it flips over, it won't be that big of a deal because you don't have that much junk on it. You will have time to think as well as to work, time to drink in life's sunshine, time to listen to the aeolian music that the wind of God draws from the human heart strings around us. Time to, I beg your pardon, he says, I really quite forgot myself. But there it is. Now, there isn't a person in this room right now who doesn't feel themselves pulled and pushed and moved by this. There can't be. I mean, if you do not, then you're in need. You have some issues you need to deal with. You're in need of treatment.
1: 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Clearly, the Bible's definition of contentment is countercultural. Of course, Jesus' teaching often is. 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That was a shocking command back then, and it's no less challenging for us today. 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I'm Bob Lapine. We're glad you studied God's Word with us today. 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
0: What if one week in the Mediterranean could change the way you view the New Testament? 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
4: Congressman Keith Self is working to end the chaos in Washington by promoting common sense policies to bring down the cost of gas and groceries. In Congress, Keith Self said no to higher taxes, no to increased spending, and no to surveillance cameras that infringe on your right to privacy. Meet Keith Self's Democrat opponent, who supports the liberal agenda that increases taxes, embraces communism, radical Islam, and open borders. Keith Self is working to stop them dead in their tracks. During his 25-year military career, Keith Self fought against radical Islamic terrorists in the Middle East. In Congress, Keith is continuing that fight through the Sharia-Free America Caucus to stop the spread of Sharia law in America. In this election, the contrast is clear. Common sense conservative Keith Self or the liberal Democrat with a radical agenda.
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13: With SRN News, I'm Rich Thomason in Washington. Still waiting for the other shoe to drop following deadly strikes by Iran-backed Houthi rebels on the main airport in the Saudi capital. One big question is, what will President Trump do?
14: Speaking to reporters outside the White House, Trump only said the Houthis are behaving very badly when asked if he had made a decision. Over the weekend, Houthi strikes on a Saudi Arabian airport killed more than a dozen people and injured hundreds of others. At least one American was among those killed. Trump answered on Saturday that he was weighing his options. I'm Mark Mayfield.
13: Cost of gasoline played a major role in last month's hotter-than-expected inflation report. The consumer price index rose 3.7% compared to a year ago, and it was up 0.6% from August. Watching Wall Street, the Dow is up 154 points, while the Nasdaq is 104 points lower, and the S&P down 21 points. This is SRN News.
2: Good morning. 1 minute after 9 o'clock, Wednesday, October 14th. Jesus gave his life for us so we could give our lives back to him. 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
15: He was a rising star. He had the brightest future. He was so zealous and effective at home in Jerusalem that they gave him assignments beyond the country. He was an international developer. And then he met Jesus. In verse 7, he said, "But whatever was to my profit, I now consider loss for the sake of Christ. What is more, I consider everything a loss compared to the surpassing greatness of knowing Christ Jesus my Lord, for whose sake I have lost all things. I consider them rubbish that I may gain Christ and be found in him."
8: Listening to Alan Jackson Ministries. 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We're so glad you're here to listen. Today's program is part one of Pastor Alan's message called Tabernacle, Temple, Synagogue, and Churches, Full Measure of Devotion. 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
15: We're working through a series on tabernacle, temple, synagogues, and churches. Not just places of worship or styles of worship or ways to worship, but the way that God engages people of faith in community. We're the 21st century edition of that. And I believe it's significantly important to understand the role and the significance of church and being in community of faith. It's not fashionable these days. And technology is changing imaginations around that, but I don't believe biblically it has changed at all. I think it's important. And in this session, we're going to talk a bit more in detail about the full measure of devotion, another topic that I don't hear a great deal about in this season. You know, churches and messaging are like fashion. They tend to go in cycles, and there tends to be a lot of groupthink. And there are some things that are left out of the current conversation that I think are important. They may not be fashionable, but they're very significant. But I want to start with an idea that I think is a pretty accurate description of what we're doing. The weekend, the last few days have reminded me of it. You know, all the messaging around the storms and the frantic interruptions of your, if you're watching ball games, which is what I do. You know, and the anxiety, the people who are reporting and the fear that's instilled. A lot of storms across our nation. Thunder and lightning and high winds and great volumes of rain. It was evident all around as you came to church today, I suspect. Well, I want to submit to you that there's something happening that's even more dramatic than what we've seen in the weather in the last 72 hours. I think we're walking through the midst of a truth storm. I think there is truth being revealed, truth breaking into the public square, things that have been hidden in the darkness that are bursting into the light. It's far more disruptive, far more powerful, has a far greater potential of changing our future than any thunder or lightning or volume of wind or rain that we've experienced recently. And I'm of the opinion that behind all of it is God. I like storms, just for full confession. I like thunderstorms. Like the darker it gets and the more frantic the people on television get, the more I want to get closer to something outside. I want to sit and watch. My wife thinks I have no sense, but that's not just around storms. That's just, you know, she woke me up one night and said the wind was so bad it had blown the window out of our living room. So I got up and went and put the window back in and went back to bed, which apparently was not the appropriate response. That was the only part I understood. So I like storms. I do. But we're living through a truth storm, and it's unsettling. It brings adrenaline. It brings some anxiety because you recognize there's tremendous potential for change, and you don't know what that's going to elicit. You don't know which direction it's going to go. You just recognize that there's a lot happening, that the status quo is not in full play at the moment. Does that feel like what we're watching? Now, I believe this is God initiated. The beginning point in my awareness took a dramatic change about 2020 when we first heard about that virus from Wuhan, China. We came to know it as COVID-19, but when we first heard about it, all we heard was it was a tremendous threat, and we really weren't sure how to protect ourselves. We weren't sure of treatment protocols. We just understood it. We were being told that it was a terrible, terrible threat. And so we began to pray sincerely as a community of faith. God, let the truth be known so we will know how to help one another, how to protect ourselves, how to protect our families. I didn't understand we were praying about anything more than COVID-19. But from that day until this, we've continued those prayers, and the truth storm has intensified. COVID seems almost simple by comparison. I'm not minimizing that. I'm just saying it hasn't stopped. I didn't know God was going to shake the earth to the degree he has. We see this. There's such a lengthy list of the way the truth storm is shaking things that it extends beyond what we can do in any single session, or I would even try. I had no idea that anti-Semitism was flourishing at our most celebrated college campuses. If I hadn't seen that with my own eyes in recent months, I would never imagined it was possible. There were so many things. I had an interview this week with a physician, a doctor. He spent his life helping deliver babies. He's helped deliver thousands of babies, and he has given much of his energy to being an advocate for those children. He's written a whole Bible study guide. He's known as the pro-life doc. He's written a whole Bible study guide to help us understand the viability of those children before their parents see them. In fact, he's done some animations recently. I got to watch one with him. It was an animation, not a video. It's an animation, so you don't have all the... My dad was a veterinarian, folks. I grew up with gross stuff. All right, I got two brothers. There were three boys. My dad was a vet. It was a small business. So while we're having dinner, the phone rings, and some farmer's got a cow trying to have a calf. Now, my mother's goal was to raise three sons who were not heathens. She really tried to teach us manners, how to behave. You can't fight in the house. You know, which fork to use, all the stuff. And we're at dinner, and she's trying to enforce the law on the three of us. And Farmer Brown calls, and his cow is trying to calf, and the calf's half-delivered. And my dad is taking the description, and we're sitting looking at one another. So a video of a baby being born or a calf being born or a foal being born, to me, that's dinner table conversation. But I understand everybody didn't have the benefit of such a well-rounded upbringing as I did. So I see the value of an animation because it's much more sedate. But the animation is of a mom who's very pregnant, but the baby needs open-heart surgery. And the animation shows how the mom has an anesthesiologist to help get her ready for surgery. And the mom has a surgeon to help prepare her. And the baby has his own anesthesiologist to help get him ready for surgery. And his own surgeon to help get him ready for surgery. And the baby has a patient number and is a billable event, recognized by the insurance company. And when you're done with the animation, it's just there's no imagination whatsoever that little baby, that little fellow that his parents haven't even seen yet, is a real person. He's a patient. He's a patient with his own anesthesiologist and his own surgeon and his own hospital bill. Little fella's in debt before he gets here. It's the American dream. But it completely eliminates this idea that has grown in the darkness that it's not a child, that it's a choice or some other something or other that eliminates. It's a truth storm. It's unmistakable. You can't hide from it. It's right there. It was wonderful to see the video and to have the discussion and know that there are people that are saying we have to stand up for our children. Anywhere you look, this truth storm, the clouds are gathering and truth is swirling about in ways we haven't seen. Darkness is being dispelled. The fog is lifting. You know, I would expect the scientific community or the pulpits in our nation to be adamant and determined and persistent in telling us that God created us male and female. After all, it's good theology and it's very good science. But the pulpits in the scientific community have been strangely silent. So we've had politicians lately saying there's two sexes. And there's all the same anxiety that comes around one of those alerts that pops up on your phone about tornadoes. We're all stunned and shocked and we run for the basement. But I would submit to you that shouldn't really be that much of a dramatic announcement. The facts are pretty evident when it comes to male and female. They're revealed throughout life, and if you're following it, they're revealed in the first chapter of Genesis. So that if we're people of the book and people with anything like awareness, we would know God created us male and female, and we're not the same. It's not about lesser or greater. I'm not suggesting that. I'm just suggesting we're different. That's biblical. God created man, and he said, oh, that's not good. Women, that should be your favorite verse in all the Bible. God said, there's something else needed. We're not finished yet. I mean, it's a fundamental notion. And yet on this point, the churches and the scientific community have had a great deal of time finding the courage to express their voice because the darkness was powerful. It was choking out the truth to the point that we'd arrived at these absurd places. We have men in the Olympics boxing with women. And nobody wants to say anything. Now that's absurd. But the truth storm started. And now we're saying it at the most powerful places in the nation. And I pray that the churches and the scientific community find the courage to tell the truth. You see, it doesn't really matter what surgery you have performed upon you. Every cell in your body identifies you as male or female. But there's another truth storm. The list could go on and on. I'll give you one more because I really, there, you have an outline with scriptures and you're looking at that thinking, dear God. What's...
8: Before we return to today's message, Pastor Allen wants to share a new book to help you pray for America.
15: I've got a new book. 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We always focus on what we can do. Well, I want you to vote, but more importantly, I want you to pray. So we prepared this book to give you 30 prayers to shape these next few weeks, and I believe invite God to shape our future. 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Let's join him.
8: 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Now, let's get back to Pastor Allen with his message called Tabernacle, Temple, Synagogues, and Churches, Full Measure of Devotion. 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
15: So the Bible tells us things like to practice contentment. And it tells us that envy and greed and covetousness are evil, and that if you practice them, you will not enter the kingdom of God. So they are off limits. They're not life enhancements. They're not pathways to something better. Even if you baptize them in envy and covetousness for your children, they're evil. They will keep you from the kingdom. And the truth storm that's blowing around has revealed levels of fraud and waste and greed in levels that are almost, they're so stunning it's difficult to process. The numbers are so large and the magnitude of what's been going on, the absurdity of it truly feels like a storm. You just want to go sit in the basement and turn the lights out. But I don't believe we really have that option. You know, it was decades ago where some government investigation found that the Department of Defense had spent $600 on a hammer that you could buy at a local hardware store for about $6. And that's, for years and years, that's been kind of the joke, the punchline on government fraud and waste. By today's revelations of the truth storm, a $600 hammer seems like a bargain. We sent $60 million to Gaza for condoms. I've been to Gaza. Never mind. But what's being revealed in this storm about the levels of fraudulent spending and waste and stealing and the complicity of the media and the silence of the leaders who have been in place a long time while this was taking place, you can't steal that much money and the people in town with you not know it. It's impossible. This has been happening for so long that we elect people and we send them to leadership roles in our nation, and they go as kind of ordinary citizens with ordinary incomes, and they serve for a short season of time and they become fabulously wealthy. It's happened so frequently we've considered that to be normal. Folks, it's not normal. It's not right. We shouldn't be tolerant of it. And not only that, if the organization they're presiding over is plummeting into almost irrecoverable debt, they shouldn't be rewarded for it with our money. But we've watched it for so long, we're anesthetized to it. We just kind of nod numbly and go, that's the way. No, that's not the way the system should work. And it's going to take courage. It's intriguing to me. As I said, I like storms. I'll go get a lawn chair and sit as close to it as I can without just getting completely soaked. Now, I get a little wet. But I'm watching the response to this truth storm, and the reduction of the trough of public waste seems to frighten many. The implication that graft and dishonesty and lies are necessary components of governance, and we should accept them as such. Well, that's just how it works. That's human nature. No. I have friends, people that I've done life with, they've said to me of late, well, you know, Pastor, given the access to money, everyone steals. No. I reject the premise. Somebody else's practice of evil does not give you license to be evil. You will miss the kingdom of God. We have a Lord that set the agenda. We should not steal. We should not betray our families. We should not betray our personal responsibilities to integrity and honesty for the sake of personal gain or for opportunity. Character matters. Sacrificial leadership is a value worth maintaining. In fact, our faith demands that integrity. I don't believe we can capitulate. I'll give you one more because this one stunned me. Tom Holman and the ICE agents had arrested a number of the Trey de Aguas, the murderous gang members from Venezuela, had them loaded on a plane, sending them home, and a federal judge ordered the plane to turn around. Truth storm. Grounds planes. Don't go to your basement and hide. Turn the lights on. In the case of this storm, you better be aware. You better be looking out the window. Because your voice is going to be necessary. You can't hide in the basement and expect other people to have the courage to tell the truth and then imagine you will benefit from the truth. Full measure of devotion and your outline. You ready? Listen fast. I started with the concluding sentence from the Declaration of Independence. I think it's relevant says this declaration, for the support of this declaration with a firm reliance on the protection of divine providence, the signers of the declaration were acknowledging their dependence on Almighty God. We mutually pledge to each other our lives, our fortunes, and our sacred honor. Those words seem so quaint. The pledging of our lives and our honor to one another for a cause beyond ourselves, for which we are facing the possibility of great loss. Those ideas seem so quaint to us. How is it we have lost touch with principles like honor and dignity and sacrifice? How is it that we've had decades of leadership, not just in Washington, folks. We've had it in churches. We've had it in the business world. We've had it in athletics. You know, I'm old enough. I remember where at the earliest levels of childhood, you were taught when you participated in athletics, you represented something other than yourself. You represented a school or a team or a community. And it was one of the great honors of your life. It was much less about your personal ability or talent. It was the privilege of being included to represent something greater than yourself. We took those ideas of sportsmanship and we taught them into civics, into our responsibilities as citizens. We brought them into the church with our responsibilities in the kingdom of God. Almost all of those ideas have been swept aside. Now we train little mercenaries. We get them personal coaching and great opportunities, and they're fluid, and they move from here to there. I'm not against athletics and the participation of our kids and the honing of their skills, but we better learn that we live for something other than ourselves. Our adulthood is going to be very difficult. And we've done that. It's not the children's fault. We've done it to them because we parent competitively, and we grandparent hyper-competitively. We don't want anybody to have any difficulty. We got to eliminate all of that because we don't want any difficulty. We had difficulty and we don't want any more. We needed some discipline to get those earlier times in our life through, but we got out from under them and we don't want any discipline now. And we don't want any related to us to have any discipline. We have to change. And church, it's got to begin with us. We are the conscience of the culture. We are the people of faith. If judgment comes on our nation, it won't come because of the pagans. It won't come because a political party you don't like got elected. Judgment will come because the people of faith walked into the darkness. So I'm very concerned with the local church. I'm very concerned with our attitudes. I'm very concerned with the silence, the indifference, or the outright ungodliness. I want to start with the notion of devotion. I gave you the definition. You know, we write devotionals. I'll send you a devotional every morning. You just go to the website and give us your email address. It's free. It'll drop in your inbox Monday through Friday, a little spiritual vitamin to start your day. It's intentionally built to be short, a little reflection on scripture, a scripture verse, and a prayer, the Bible reading for the day if you're interested, but you can do the whole devotional in less than 10 minutes if you read slowly. We should know the difference between having a devotional and devotion, because they are very, very different things. It doesn't take great devotion to read a 10-minute devotional. Particularly if someone else writes it for you. Like if I was going to really be old school, hardcore, mean-spirited, you've got a Bible. Get your own devotional. We'll send you one tomorrow, I promise. Okay. But the definition of devotion is the fact or state of being ardently dedicated and loyal. Ardently dedicated and loyal. I don't believe there's such a thing as a Christ follower who's not devoted to Jesus. I don't believe you can do that. Because he's either Lord of all or he's not Lord at all. There's no gray. There's not like hyper disciples and super disciples and grade A disciples and grade C disciples and then those who just get in. I brought you a passage, it's Philippians 3. This is Paul, the apostle. He said, if anyone thinks he has reasons to put confidence in the flesh, I have more. Not a really humble statement. Paul said, you think your resume is good, mine's better. That's what he said. Doesn't really matter how you turn it. And then he's going to tell you why he's better. And he's going to start from the way he was born. He said, I was born to the right group of people, and you weren't. I have more circumcised on the eighth day of the people of Israel, of the tribe of Benjamin, a Hebrew of the Hebrews. In regard to the law, a Pharisee, as for zeal, persecuting the church, as for legalistic righteousness, faultless. That's his CV prior to meeting Jesus on the road to Damascus. He was a rising star. He had the brightest future. He was so zealous and effective at home in Jerusalem that they gave him assignments beyond the country. He was an international developer. And then he met Jesus. In verse 7, he said, "But whatever was to my profit, I now consider loss for the sake of Christ. What is more, I consider everything a loss compared to the surpassing greatness of knowing Christ Jesus my Lord, for whose sake I have lost all things. I consider them rubbish that I may gain Christ and be found in him."
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20: They come up with a little sinister plan. They said, okay, you guys call for Paul in the morning to be drilled a little bit more on some stuff, but on the way, we'll lie in wait, and we're going to take him and kill him.
21: Pastor Brett Metter with assurance that it's the Lord's purpose that prevails.
20: But when Paul's sister's son heard of their lying in wait, this little boy goes into the castle where Paul's in prison and says, hey, these guys are going to lie in wait and try to kill you. I overheard them. I love how little children are included in

Temple Mount, then taken into custody by the Roman guards, interrogated for just a second, tied up and was about to be scourged or whipped. And remember, Paul said, I'm a Roman. And then the Romans freaked out and turned him over to the Sanhedrin. And that's really where we pick it up here in chapter 23. Let's pick it up in verse 11. And the night following, the Lord stood by him and said, be of good cheer, Paul. He's had a pretty rough night. He's been punched in the face, beaten, almost torn limb to limb, and now he's sitting in a jail cell, and the Lord shows up next to him. You got to love that Jesus is right next to him. I think it was an appearance of Jesus. I wouldn't die on that battlefield. Maybe it was just a glow or something, God standing next to him. I don't know exactly what that means, but in the Bible, there's a lot of examples where Jesus shows up, not only in the New Testament, but in the Old Testament. What is that called when you see that in the Old Testament? Christophany or a theophany. Some people call it different things. So interesting. Well, be of good cheer, Paul, for as thou hast testified of me in Jerusalem, so must thou bear witness also at Rome. You say, why is that good news? Because he's going to survive Jerusalem. He's going to live through this and make it out of Jerusalem. The reason I point that out is it's not looking good for him to leave Jerusalem alive at this point. Everybody wants Paul dead, except for a tiny little handful of Jews that said hi to him for 10 seconds at the beginning, if you remember. Everybody else wants Paul dead now. And he's in jail with the Romans, but it's looking bleak, especially when you read on. In verse 12, it says, and when it was day, certain of the Jews banded together and bound themselves under a curse, sort of like a pact or a contract, saying that they would neither eat nor drink until they had killed Paul. And then verse 13, and they were more than 40, which made this conspiracy or covenant. And they came to the chief priests and elders and said, we have bound ourselves under a great curse that we will eat nothing until we have slain Paul. So these guys are serious about this. Now, some of you are like, so what? They're doing intermittent fasting, whatever. That's not exactly what's going on here. These guys are literally saying, we will not eat. Do you think they're serious about that? What if they start to starve? You have to understand, this is a serious thing in Bible times for Jews to make this sort of a covenant or pact. We're not going to eat or drink, they said. And there's more than 40 of these guys that said this until we see Paul dead. That means at all costs, we need to kill Paul. This was a thing in the Old Testament times and in the New Testament times. It's interesting to me, this is sort of an interesting vow to make here, sort of a weird vow, not eating or drinking. How's this going to turn out for them? Well, if you know, they're going to not eat and drink for a long time. I kind of wonder how this worked out for them because it was such a grave kind of thing. Let me show you an Old Testament example of this. Would you keep your finger here in Acts 23 and go with me to 1 Samuel chapter 14. Go to the Old Testament real quick. 1 Samuel chapter 14. Saul, the evil king of Israel by this time, was not doing well in battle against the Philistines. And Jonathan, Saul's son, is out there doing well in battle. Jonathan's like the hero, Saul's the loser. But let's read, it's 1 Samuel 14:24. It says, and the men of Israel were distressed that day, for Saul had adjured the people, saying, cursed be the man that eateth any food until evening, that I may be avenged of mine enemies. So none of the people tasted any food. Can I just say, dumb. That is the dumbest thing you can do. You're a king and you say, guys, I need you to fight good, so we're not going to eat any food. They're going to go out there, weak, having to fight these battles. Dumb, really dumb. Verse 25, it says, and they of the land came to a wood, and there was honey upon the ground. Just honey laying there on the ground. And when the people were come to the wood, behold, the honey dropped. But no man put his hand to his mouth, for the people feared the oath. But Jonathan, verse 27, heard not when his father charged the people with the oath. Wherefore he put forth the end of the rod that was in his hand and dipped it in the honeycomb and put his hand to his mouth, and his eyes were enlightened. I love that scripture. Have you ever felt that way? You're just dying because you're hungry and you're just feeling weak, and then you eat something delicious and suddenly your eyes are enlightened. You feel your life returning to yourself. So Jonathan, he's there eating the honey. And then verse 28, then answered one of the people and said, thy father straightly charged the people with an oath,

0: saying, "Cursed be the man that eateth any food this day." And the people were faint. Then said Jonathan, "My father hath troubled the land. See, I pray you, how mine eyes have been enlightened, because I tasted of a little of this honey. How much more, if haply the people had eaten freely today of the spoil of their enemies, which they found, for had there not been now a much greater slaughter among the Philistines?" And they smote the Philistines that day from Michmash to Ajalon, and the people were very faint. And the people flew upon the spoil and took the sheep, oxen, calves, and slew them on the ground, and the people did eat them with the blood. Well, as it goes on, Saul finally finds out what Jonathan did. Look at verse 43. "And then Saul said to Jonathan, 'Tell me what thou hast done.' And Jonathan told him and said, 'I did but taste a little honey with the end of the rod that was in my hand, and lo, I must die.' And Saul answered, 'God do so and more also, for thou shalt surely die, Jonathan.'" Does this sound like a sane guy saying, "Sorry, son, you had a little smidge of honey when I cursed everybody that's going to eat. So sorry, you got to die. Yep, you're right." Well, that just shows how crazy Saul was by this time. He lost his marbles when he left the Lord. Well, what happens later on is the people jump in and spare Jonathan's life and say, "No, we're not going to let you kill your son, Jonathan, King Saul. We're not going to let that happen." Thank the Lord for that. Now, notice this vow was stupid. And also, one of the things the Jews knew, that if you make a vow, you are supposed to keep it. And the Jews, to this day, when they make a vow, it means more than us. Well, Brett, how do you know that? Ecclesiastes 5:5-7. "Better it is that thou should not vow a vow than thou shouldest vow and not pay. Suffer not thy mouth to cause thy flesh to sin, neither say there before the angel that it was an error. Wherefore should God be angry at thy voice and destroy the work of thy hands?" What does God do? If you break your vow, he destroys the work of your hands. "For in the multitude of dreams and many words, there are also diverse vanities. But fear thou God." Now, this is the main crux. Better to not vow a vow than to vow something and then not follow through. Well, these men in Acts, the reason I share that Old Testament story is because you might say, "Well, those poor guys, I guess they're going to have to break their vow." When I get to heaven, I'm going to find out what happened to these guys. Did they really just start eating when Paul got shipped off to Rome? We don't know, but I just wanted you to get the sense that's a serious thing that they made. But are they going to try to kill him? Well, yeah, that's where we pick it up in verse 14. It says there, "They came to the priests and the elders and said, 'We have bound ourselves under a great curse, that we will have nothing to eat till we have slain Paul.'" Verse 15, "Now therefore, you with the council signify to the chief captain that he bring him down unto you tomorrow, as though he would inquire something more perfectly concerning him. And we, or ever he come near, are ready to kill him." Now, what's going on? They come up with a little sinister plan. They said, "Okay, you guys call for Paul in the morning to come back in to be drilled a little bit more on some stuff. But on the way, we'll lie in wait and we're going to hide these 40 plus guys and we're going to take him and kill him." And they thought, good plan. But then what happens? This is great. Verse 16. "And when Paul's sister's son," that's Paul's nephew, and he is a little boy. We know that by later text here. "When Paul's sister's son heard of their lying in wait, he went and entered into the castle," Antonia's fortress, "and told Paul." So this little boy goes into the castle where Paul's in prison and says, "Hey, these guys are going to lie in wait and try to kill you. I overheard them." Where did he hear this? I don't know. The little kid was somewhere where it was an earshot of the plan. I don't know how he heard it, but he heard it. But I do want to say this. I think it was God. I think God is the one who allowed the little kid. Their plan leaks, but it gets all the way to Paul. So it's not a coincidence that Paul's nephew, you know, hears this. It's God orchestrating this. And so this little kid is used. How many times in the Bible does God use little children? It's really kind of cool, really, when you think about it. I think we sometimes don't allow little kids to be used when God says, "I can use little kids." I'm so thankful that when I was a kid, they let me teach Sunday school at 12 years old. They probably didn't know I was 12, but I got to start early doing stuff in ministry, and I'm really thankful for that. But David slew Goliath. Samuel was called into ministry at a young age. Miriam, as a child, rescued her brother Moses out of the river. Josiah was 8 years old when he began to reign, and he was a good king that served the Lord. There was the little boy with the five loaves and the two fish that led to the feeding of the 5,000. I love how little children are included in God's plan. Don't sell your kids short, mom and dad. You never know how the Lord might use them. The psalmist, Psalm 8:2, says, out of the mouth of babes and sucklings hast thou orchestrated or ordained strength because of thine enemies. Jesus quoted from Psalm 8 in Matthew 21:14 when he said, the blind and the lame came to him in the temple and he healed them. And when the chief priests and scribes saw the wonderful things he did and the children crying out in the temple saying, Hosanna to the Son of David. What's happening? Jesus is healing a bunch of people and the little children are running around saying, Hosanna. Blessed is he who is the Son of David. And then the Pharisees said, do you guys hear what these children say? And Jesus said unto those guys, yep. Have you never read, out of the mouth of babes and sucklings hast thou perfected praise? So Jesus quotes that. The Lord uses little children. Don't forget that. I love that in the Bible. So how do we know he was a kid and not just a young man? Because you might think that. Well, we get a little more here in verse 17. It says, then Paul called one of the centurions unto him and said, bring this young man unto the chief captain, for he hath a certain thing to tell him. So he took him and brought him to the chief captain and said, Paul the prisoner called me unto him and prayed me to bring this young man unto thee who hath something to say to thee. Then the chief captain took him by the hand. So he's a little guy. Took him by the hand and went with them aside privately and asked him, what is it that thou want to tell me? And he said, the Jews have agreed to desire thee that thou wouldest bring down Paul tomorrow into the council, as though they would inquire somewhat of him more perfectly. But do not thou yield unto them, for they lie in wait for him of them more than 40 men, which have bound themselves with an oath, and that they would not eat nor drink till they have killed him. And now they are ready, looking for a promise from thee. So the chief captain then let the young man depart and charged him, see thou tell no man that thou hast showed these things to me. It's interesting how Paul is able to see the kid in Antonia's fortress, but he's also able to tell the guys, the guards, hey, let this little kid, he's got something to tell. And they kind of do what Paul says, which is kind of interesting. I think that's the grace of God. But now this leader knows, oh man, we can't just haul Paul out tomorrow. These guys are all lying in wait and more riots and more problems for me. So what does he do? How does he fix the problem? Well, Claudius Lysias listens to what he says. And so check it out. Verse 23, it says, and he called unto him two centurions saying, make ready 200 soldiers to go to Caesarea and horsemen 70 and spearmen 200 at the third hour of the night, which is like 9 o'clock PM, and provide them beasts that they may set Paul on and bring him safe to Felix, the governor. And he wrote a letter after this manner. We'll get to that in a second. So, you know, here's Paul in prison. 40 guys are going to lie in wait, ready to kill him. But the Romans say, we got to get this guy out of here. You know, I told you Paul was in big trouble. He was there. The Jews wanted to kill him. Everybody doesn't like him. The Romans were going to scourge him. But isn't it interesting, when you have big problems, would you agree Paul has big problems here? He's got big problems, but like we as Christians like to reiterate, we have a big God, don't we? I've seen that where, you know, I just think, oh, I'm going down. It's not going to work. This is going to go really badly. And then the Lord just shows up. How many times does the Lord flex his mighty arm and show us that he's in control? This is a great example of that. You think, wow, there's 40 guys, more than 40 guys that want to kill Paul. But if you think about it, how many soldiers did just Claudius Lysias just employ for Paul's escort? Well, if you missed it on the King James, 470 soldiers. 200 soldiers that were spearmen, 70 horsemen, 200 regular soldiers, 470 in all. And he set Paul on a horse, which he doesn't even need to walk. He's on a horse, which usually the horse was a place of honor in those days. But it seems that the wording here is that he's on a horse. And they're going to escort Paul away from Jerusalem back to Caesarea. Now, why Caesarea? because Caesarea was the main hub of Roman rule. Caesarea was the capital city of that area for the Romans. And Felix was the guy who was large and in charge. Claudius Lysias answers to Felix. Now, before we kind of get into that, who is this Felix guy? Well, he's in a similar place that Pontius Pilate was in, but maybe even more in charge. Some people believe he was actually one of Pontius Pilate's later successors. His full name was Antonius Felix, 4th Roman procurator of Judah province in 52 to 60 AD. Now, the thing that's interesting about this guy, Felix, he was once a slave. He was a slave who was then made a free man by Antonia. Do you remember I already used that word Antonia? What was that in? Antonia's fortress. What was that fortress? It was the Roman fortress in Jerusalem named after Antonia, who was Emperor Claudius's mother, okay? So Antonia, Emperor Claudius' mother, turned Felix from a slave to being large and in charge. So something happened where Felix was a low life, nobody, nothing, but Antonia, Emperor Claudius's mother, said, "You shall be a prefect." So they sent him to Caesarea. Kind of interesting. So with that said, Tacitus, who is a Roman historian, kind of like Josephus, he wrote about Felix in his ancient writings. He says this, "Felix was the master of cruelty, powers of a king, but spirit of a slave." That's what they said about him. "He was a scoundrel who exploited political situations, encouraged conflicts, confiscated any loot available. During his rule, the countryside became anarchy. The mountains of Judea ran rampant with guerrilla fighters. He was hated by virtually everyone." So Paul's headed over to see Felix. Good times. Now, here's the letter. We're about to read the letter written to Felix from Claudius Lysias. And it's right here. It says he wrote a letter after this manner. Verse 26. "Claudius Lysias unto the most excellent governor Felix, sending greeting. This man was taken of the Jews and should have been killed of them. Then I came with an army and rescued him, having understood that he was a Roman. When I would have known the cause whereof they accused him, I brought him forth to their council." Now pause for a second. Did you notice that Claudius Lysias left something out of the story? He left conveniently out. "We bound him up and we were going to scourge him." They didn't say that. Why did they not say that? That would have got him in big trouble. So they kind of left that part out of the story. "We helped him. We came to his rescue. It was awesome." But he left out the part where they were going to scourge him because that would have got him in trouble. I think that's funny. Well, verse 29, he brought him to their council. Verse 29, "whom I perceived to be accused of questions of their law, but to have nothing laid to his charge worthy of death or bonds. And when it was told me how that the Jews laid wait for the man, I sent straightway to thee and gave commandment to his accusers also to say before thee what they had against him. Farewell." Now, what's this all about? He's yours. Tag, bye. That's what he's doing. Claudius Lysias is just kind of going, "Man, I don't want anything to do with this. He's your problem now." So at 9 o'clock at night, 470 soldiers escort Paul on a horse to Caesarea. And we'll find out, Paul's going to remain here for a couple years in his life. His dwelling in Caesarea here is not going to ever really be biblically clear of what kind of environment he's in. Does he have jail? Does he get to walk around freely? Does he have guards stuck with him? Not sure if he was chained up or in prison or free to move around, just told not to leave town. We don't really know, but he was stuck there. So Caesarea is on the Mediterranean Sea. And so we keep reading here, verse 31. "Then the soldiers, as it was commanded them, took Paul and brought him by night to Antipatris. On the morrow, they left the horsemen to go with them and return to the castle." So they went back to Antonius' fortress. "Who, when they came to Caesarea, were delivered the epistle to the governor, presented Paul also before him." So Felix gets the letter, and Paul is presented before Felix. "And when the governor had read the letter, he asked of what province he was, and he understood that he was of Cilicia." Verse 35, he says, "I will hear thee," said he, "when thine accusers are also come." And he commanded him to be kept in Herod's judgment hall. What is that? We don't really know. Now, when we go to Caesarea, there is a palace that Herod built. And it's kind of interesting because the judgment hall might be the palace of Herod, and they had a downstairs that was at the sea level. You see the foundation of Herod's palace still in the water of the Mediterranean Sea. So they believe it was like their basement was a swimming pool in the Mediterranean Sea. It was a fancy palace. Some believe that's where Paul had to hang out. Maybe there. Not really sure. So this horrible guy, Felix, that I just told you about, what's he going to do to Paul the Apostle? What's he going to do? The answer, we'll pick it up in chapter 24.
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0: Lord, this story reminds us of how powerful you are. While men will rage and get upset about politics and about what's going on spiritually or even politically, the Romans, the Jews, it seemed that Paul was doomed, Lord, in this story. But how thankful we are, Lord, that you're bigger than all the problems we ever face. And when you want Paul to get somewhere safe, you can give him 470 soldiers to escort him to safety. Lord, we know that there's an appointment for each one of us to die. But we also know that that appointment is not going to happen until you want it to happen. So I pray that we'd walk in confidence, putting our trust in you. Lord, not being afraid of the circumstances we're in. Help us to keep our eyes on your son, Jesus, the author, the perfecter of our faith. We see Paul being battered around by these people and not even really getting a word in edgewise. And yet you still have words for him to share all the way to Rome. So help us not to be weary in well-doing. You tell us in due season we'll reap a harvest if we faint not. So would you strengthen your church? Lord, for those that are in difficulties, challenging circumstances, Lord, may they remember this story, how you are in fact in control and nothing's too hard for you. May we keep our eyes on you, Lord. Give us strength. And when our spirit is willing, but our flesh is weak, would you intervene? And by the power of your spirit, give us faith to put our trust in you. So we ask these things knowing, Lord, you've heard our prayer and we thank you. In Jesus' name, amen.
1: Amen. Pastor Brett Metter here on Today's Word. And that's all the time we have. Next time, Pastor Brett will share the Apostle Paul preaching a powerful 3-point sermon to the Judean governor, Felix. Today's Word with Pastor Brett Metter is an outreach of Athey Creek Church in West Lynn, Oregon.
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13: This morning, we're going to continue the teaching series that we've titled, Return to Me. We are walking through the book of Nehemiah together. We are learning how a story that took place 2,500 years ago is very similar to the world in which we live today. The man named Nehemiah had a big job. He was the cupbearer. He was the personal assistant to the king. Now, he was a Jew, but he didn't live in Israel. He didn't live in Jerusalem. He lived in the Persian Empire, capital city of Susa. But as we've walked through the book of Nehemiah, we remember back in chapter 1, he said that he got a group of visitors, including his own brother, came to visit him from Jerusalem to tell him how poor the conditions were back in the holy city. The wall of Jerusalem was broken down. The gates were burned with fire. The city was defenseless. The people were depressed. The people were afraid. And Nehemiah gets this report, and it causes him, the next verse says, to weep and to mourn for days. He was fasting and praying before God, and God laid on his heart a mission to leave comfort, to leave a good job in the big city, travel over 1,600 miles back to Jerusalem and help rebuild this wall. And it's not just a physical project, it's a spiritual project. So later on in chapter 1, verses 8 and 9, Nehemiah prayed, "Remember the word which you commanded your servant Moses, saying, 'If you are unfaithful, I will scatter you among the peoples. But if you return to me and keep my commandments and do them, though those of you who have been scattered were in the most remote part of the heavens, I will gather them from there and will bring them to the place where I have caused my name to dwell.'" See, the name of our teaching series is Return to Me, because God said, you may walk away from the Lord. You may walk away spiritually. Your heart may be very distant from the God of heaven. But if you will return to me, God says, the door is open for you to be restored. And sometimes that is to renew our relationship with God. For those of you who had a spiritual background but walked away. And for some, it's a brand new journey with the Lord. And then last week, as we gathered together, we studied Nehemiah chapter 5. And we learned that his wall construction project had some big problems. Not just the construction itself, but because the workers were focused on building a physical wall around a big city, they had to take time off from growing their crops, and that caused a food shortage, or what we today call a supply chain problem. And the shortage of food and the increased number of workers meant the prices of food went up. We call that inflation. And so some people had to go into debt in order to pay their bills or to buy their food. They even had to take a mortgage out on their properties or their businesses. They had to take high interest loans. Some of them were so in debt they had to sell their children into slavery. This was an economic tragedy they faced. But the importance of building the wall took priority, but that had second order effects of causing this economic trouble. And when Nehemiah, who's the governor, he's not the spiritual leader, he's not a priest, he's the governor, the political leader, when he finds out that certain Jews are lending money to other Jews at very high interest rates, he's angry. He knows they're actually violating the scriptural prohibition on doing so, and he calls them to account. And he said in Nehemiah chapter 5, "The thing which you are doing is not good. Should you not walk in the fear of the Lord?" He said, "You're not doing right. You need to stop this. You need to release these debts." And so Nehemiah chapter 5, verse 12, they said, "We will do that. We'll give it back. We'll require nothing from them. So he made them promise, and then he brought all the priests together as witnesses to say, if you're going to keep your promise, we're going to watch you. Don't take advantage of other people when they're struggling. And so last week, as we finished, we went through a whole series of things, modern day lessons that apply to our lives from Nehemiah chapter 5, that we have to obey God's calling on our lives. We have to work hard when we're doing it. We have to be careful about our resources, whether it's a business or your family or your own personal bank account. Stay out of debt. Get out of debt the best you can, as quickly as you can, and stay out of it the best you can. But while you're working on your own finances, we also have to notice the needs of people around us. And one of the reasons God gives us resources is to help other people. And our church is very, very good at that. The people of our church are very generous and allow us to use some of what's given to this church to help people who are struggling. That's part of the body of Christ at work. And these are the lessons we learned from Nehemiah chapter 5, which of course leads us right into chapter 6 for today. So Nehemiah 6 verse 1, we begin reading today. It says by Nehemiah, "Now when it was reported to Sanballat, Tobiah, and Geshem the Arab, and to the rest of our enemies that I had rebuilt the wall, that no breach remained in it, although at that time I had not set up the doors in the gates." You'll recall that there are people who support Nehemiah, who think he's doing an important work. And there are enemies. There's the doubters and the haters and the scoffers. And he's very close to the end of this project. A project that required him to leave. And remember his good job back in the capital. Travel for a couple of months. It's a long walk, 1,600 miles. They've been working very hard despite the threats, despite the mocking and the ridicule. And at this point in the story, just about all the wall is finished. The gates are not finished. Well, the wall's not totally done because the gates are not finished, so the city's not totally secure. But it's getting close. And the opposition can see they're getting close. So their attempts to derail the project continue. I've showed you a map in this series. This is approximately a square, not exactly, but approximately a square, the city of Jerusalem in the days of Nehemiah. And all those red dots, if you've been with us over the last few weeks, back in Nehemiah chapter 2 and chapter 3, it said, this guy worked here, this guy worked here, this guy worked here, next to him was this guy, next to him was this guy. They worked near their own homes, and so we plotted on the map all these red dots. These are the areas where people were doing construction to rebuild the wall. But all along, there's been a series of opponents. Three of them were named, a guy named Sanballat the Horonite, Tobiah the Ammonite, and Geshem the Arab. You call people by their name and where they're from in this culture. And these guys all have political influence. They all have a group of followers. They all want to be in charge. They all regret Nehemiah showing up with a letter from the king saying, I'm the appointed governor of this project. And so they've tried lots and lots of ways to stop Nehemiah from completing this project. And so in chapter 6, verse 2, it says, Sanballat and Geshem sent a message to me saying, come, let us meet together at Chefarim. That's actually a Hebrew noun. They didn't translate it into the English, but it means villages or towns. Come, let us meet together at Chefarim in the plain of Ono. And Nehemiah writes, but they were planning to harm me. See, they send a note. Hey, let's have a chat. Let's have a meeting. But he knows what the real purpose of the meeting is, to get him away from the project, to isolate him, to harm me. What kind of harm? Kidnap him? Assassinate him? We don't know. Here's another map. See the city of Jerusalem there in the big red font. And you see just to the northwest, 30-something miles away is the city of, or the villages of the plain of Ono. So this is far enough away from Jerusalem. If Nehemiah goes alone, then he's totally vulnerable to whatever the enemies might do. So they send him a message. They write him a note. Hey, we invite you to come for a meeting so we can talk about everything that's going on. But he knew his life would be in physical danger. Because the enemies, the opponents, have failed to stop the construction project by their discouragements, mocking them, cursing at them, verbally threatening them, physically threatening them. All those attempts have been done by the opponents of Nehemiah so far, and every one of them have failed. So now, we just want to talk. I know we've been cursing you and calling you names and threatening to beat you up and threatening to kill you, but all, you know, that's all past. We just want to talk now. Nehemiah could obviously see right through this.
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13: Verse 3, so I sent messengers to them, saying, I'm doing a great work, and I cannot come down. Why should I stop the work while I leave it and come down to you? That's his reply. But notice it says, they sent messengers to me four times in this manner. And I answered them the same way. They didn't get the hint. Four times, send a messenger with a note. Hey, we invite you to come out here for a meeting. Four times he answers back, I'm doing important work. I'm doing what God asked me to do. I'm not stopping this to come see you. So here's a question for us. If we are busy doing the work of God, should we stop to listen to the anti-God opponents? Now, there's a difference. If I'm doing the work of God and somebody wants to learn about who God is, if I'm trying to honor Jesus with my life and there are people who want to know more about who the Savior is, do we stop what we're doing and have a conversation? The answer is yes. But if you know their motives in advance to curse you and to curse your God and to derail the spiritual work that you're on, should you stop what you're doing? No. The people of God must stay strong in the face of repeated spiritual opposition. Four times they sent a note saying, hey, why don't you come here for me? Four times. Because remember, the people of God who were attacked by the people who hate God, their motivation doesn't stop the first time we say no. Four different times he said, no way. So you figure they're going to get the hint and stop, right? After four tries. No, verse 5, Sanballat sent his servant to me in the same manner a fifth time with an open letter, an unsealed letter. Now, you may recall how writing is done in the day. It's written on some sort of a animal skin or a papyrus. And then you roll it up. And you get some mud and you put it on the seal of the document, and then you get your signet ring and you seal it so it's closed so nobody can open it undetected. And then they can't read it. Well, they just somehow forgot to seal this one. So anybody and everybody can read it. And here's what the letter said. It is reported. Maybe you've heard the phrase, some people are saying, among the nations, and Gashmu, it says, we think that's the same guy as Geshem before. He says that you and the Jews are planning to rebel. Therefore, you are rebuilding the wall. And you are to be their king, according to these reports. So they write a letter, just happen to forget to seal it, so everybody can read it. And they say, you know, people are talking. I've heard. There's a rumor that you're not really rebuilding the wall and staying subservient or respectful of your boss, King Artaxerxes. No, no, no. You're planning to rebuild the city, get those walls done, and declare yourself to be the king. Well, so people are saying, you understand. People who hate God question the motives of people who serve God. So they used several strategies in this letter. They tried to act like they cared about his welfare. Well, we don't want people to talk bad about you. Now, these are the same people who've been talking bad about Nehemiah the whole book. Oh, but we don't want anybody to question your motives. We don't want anybody to think that you're trying to set yourself up as king or even Messiah. No, no, no, no, no. Verse 7 continues, you have also appointed prophets to proclaim in Jerusalem concerning you, a king is in Judah. And now it will be reported to the king according to these reports. So come now, let us take counsel together. See, they mocked the work of Nehemiah and his builders. They cursed them. They threatened them with physical attack. They offered four times privately, let's just have a meeting and talk about this. All of those efforts failed. So now he goes public. And they start spreading rumors. Oh, we've heard it said. Now, I know this is going to sound unfamiliar to you, but let me explain it this way. You've got a political figure telling a lie about a different political figure. Can you imagine? One politician lying about another politician. I'm glad that's only 2,500 years ago. See, we have a term in today's politics for rumors and reports. You know what the term is? Fake news. It's reported that. We have heard that. Some people are saying that. It happens every single day today in politics, and it happened then. And remember, he just happened, Sanballat, to not seal the letter. He hoped that people would read it. And once you say, I've heard people talking, the next person has to say, well, there's people talking. He's trying to ruin Nehemiah's reputation among his own people and have him considered disloyal by his boss, King Artaxerxes, who granted him leave to do this project and, oh, by the way, remember, is financing this project. Verse 8. Nehemiah says, I sent a message to him saying, such things as you are saying have not been done. You are inventing them in your own mind. Or fake news. For all of them were trying to frighten us, thinking they will become discouraged with the work and it will not be done. Nehemiah sees through their lies, sees through their schemes. So he says, you're a bunch of liars. This is not happening. And then he prays, but now, O God, strengthen my hands. Why strengthen my hands? Because what is he doing? He is the foreman of a construction project. This is hard labor. So his hands, the physical work has to go on. But what stops the physical work? When the heart is discouraged,
16: when the mind is thinking about all the opponents, when the mind is thinking I might be in danger. Strengthen my hands. Help me to continue the work. So he says in his letter back, you're liars. You're wrong. So look, the people of God sometimes have to say to the opponents of God's work, what you're saying is wrong. It's wrong. Or, that's enough. I'm not listening to you anymore. Sometimes the people of God have to say to the people who hate God, that's it. We're not having this conversation again. I know what my Bible says, and what you are telling me is wrong. Now, you say, well, that's kind of harsh. And okay, fine. Just do it on the fifth try when they come back to you. By the fifth time, they don't take hints anymore. That's wrong. That is not true. That is not what God says. That is not what God's book says. Sometimes the people of God have to speak up and say, that is enough. This is what Nehemiah did. So they fail at that strategy. They try something new. Chapter 6, Nehemiah, verse 10. Nehemiah says, when I entered the house of Shemaiah, different guy, we're going to figure out he's a false prophet that was hired by his enemies. So Nehemiah is suspicious. But it's a new character. And he goes to this guy's house. His name is Shemaiah, the son of Deliah, the son of Mehetabel. It says he was confined at home, which sounds like he's got some sort of disability. But that can't be true because he's offering to walk somewhere with Nehemiah. So why is he confined at home? Maybe because of his ritual uncleanness. We don't know. And Nehemiah, after refusing the meetings with all the other guys, agrees to this meeting and goes to the guy's house. And when he went to Shemaiah's house, this guy said to Nehemiah, let us meet together in the house of God, within the temple. And let us close the doors of the temple. For they are coming to kill you, and they are coming to kill you at night. See what just happened? The next lie, and the next threat, and the next offer of assistance, which just happened to be directly sinful. And I'll show you why. So this guy, Shemaiah, says to Nehemiah, hey, you know, they're going to try to kill you. You're attackers. Maybe you're fictional attackers, but you're attackers. And I want to protect you. So let's go hide in the temple of God and close the doors and hide inside of there. Now, let me remind you of something. Look at this chart. We've shown you this throughout the series. This is actually the third of three returns of the Jewish people from exile. The first one was led by a guy named Zerubbabel. And in that project, they rebuilt the temple. They prioritized that as the most important project, so they did it first. Then there was a group of returning exiles led by Ezra. And now we're in return number three, led by Nehemiah. So the wall of the city's not finished, but the temple rebuild, now it's pretty small and unimpressive, but it's finished and it's functioning as the temple. It's already done. So this guy, Shemaiah, invites Nehemiah to go hide in the temple because his attackers are after him.
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0: 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Ephesians is a letter the Apostle Paul wrote to the church in Ephesus, showing every believer who they are in Christ. And in this passage, Paul reveals a mystery that was hidden for ages, but has now been made known to us. You see, this mystery isn't something we could ever figure out on our own. It's God's secret

off the pages of this precious chapter. And God, that you'd embed it within our hearts. Lord, that we would approach it with a sense of awe and reverence as we look at this treaty written to the Ephesians, Lord, that is most complex, very technical, but pure theology. And Lord, if we can hang on through it, we will know you better come the end of it. So Lord, we ask you to bless this time of study now. In Jesus' name we pray. Amen. Why don't you grab your Bibles and open to chapter 1 of Ephesians, and we're in verses 9 and 10 this evening. Verses 9 and 10. The title of the message tonight is Making Known the Mystery. Making Known the Mystery. And the Bible talks about this mystery a lot. And though it doesn't mention the word mystery in the Old Testament, it in very, very often, sometimes obscure portions of Scripture, prophets of old, this mystery has been mentioned. And yet in the New Testament, specifically through Paul the Apostle, the mystery is spoken of very often. And in fact, you are, believe it or not, tonight sitting in the mystery, and you are the mystery. And you're thinking, gosh, what has happened to this weird guy here? What is he doing? Listen, this is exciting stuff. We, in the Bible, are identified as the mystery or a mystery. And we need you to understand something. I don't know how you watch movies, but I always seem to upset my wife because whenever I see a movie, I'm thinking while I'm driving to the theater or we rent the movie and bring it home, I'm thinking about the title. What's this title now? And who's in it? Okay, well, this guy plays these kinds of movies and okay. And we'll put it in and I'm sitting there and I'm like this. And I've got to just spit out what I'm thinking is the end of the movie. He's going to do this, she's going to go over there, and that thing's going to blow up. And 5 minutes into the movie, I've got to do it. I just got to do it. And my mind won't work any other way. It's just, okay, this is what's going to happen. And Lisa always goes, you have to do that. Yeah, I do. I do. And if I can figure out the movie, then I'm very upset at the end. Because I could have done something else with my time. I want to be blown away by the end. You know, I want to be, oh, wow, okay, that's great. It was worthy of our time because it got us, you know. Now, the producer, the writer, the director of the movie knows the end from the beginning. He knows. They know. And it's for me to find out. It's been determined. It's coming out before me. But it's for me to know. It's a mystery to me. I don't understand it, but as it's revealed, you catch it. And we're not talking about a mystery tonight that is something that cannot be known. Oh, it's just mysterious. That's not what we're talking about as we look into the study. Paul is going to be talking about a mystery, and it's a mystery that has been revealed now, something that was absolutely true and viable in the past, but just now has been revealed so we can understand it. It's not something that is never to be understood. Ephesians chapter 1, verse 9 and 10, he says, having made known to us the mystery of his will, according to his good pleasure, which he purposed in himself, that in the dispensation of the fullness of times, he might gather together in one all things in Christ, both which are in heaven and which are on earth, in him. One of the interesting things about seeing God do something is watch what he does in the lives of the people who are in the vicinity. God's doing a work here. He wants to move this body in certain ways and mold it into certain things that it's going to be able to be used for the next task that God might bring to this place. And you and I come here, and we go here, and we're saying, oh God, use us, use the church, bless the church. And when we pray about the church, we're praying about this mystery, but you're it. Oh God, use our church. Wait a minute, God is saying to you when you pray that prayer, I want to use you. Oh God, just cause it to be blessed. You're asking him to bless you. Because you are the church. You are this mystery. And as God begins to do
something in

0: the body corporately. It's because he's begun something in you earlier on privately. Birds of a feather, they tell us, flock together. And I guess that's true. In this body, you come and you fellowship and you get along and you do what you do because there's an attitude, there's an atmosphere of this church. Each church is different. Every church has a different attitude, different personality. And people go to different churches because it's the same Holy Spirit, but he's ministering in different ways. That's why this church is not for everybody. That's why there's so many churches everywhere, and it's kind of like going over here to not Raul Reese's church, but Colonel Sanders. That's close, I guess. I don't know. What am I trying? You go to Colonel Sanders on a Friday, it's packed. You go to Taco Bell across the street, and it's packed. You go to Carl's Jr. next door, and it's packed. And there are churches. You can go to Calvary Golden Springs. You can go to Calvary Chino Valley. You can go to First Baptist. You can go, and people are there because it's the same Holy Spirit using a different attitude or style of ministry. God uses the church. And that alone in our lives, we consider a mystery. And truly it is. But listen to this as we get into this. It's very important. He says in verse 9, having made known to us the mystery. This word mystery in the Greek is mysterion. And it means to have something that is shut up or held tightly, something that is secret or kept silent. It's something that's kept. Not that he's keeping it away from people, but there's a time that he would reveal. And so the first point in tonight's study is found in verse 9, and that is God has a mystery plan. He has a mystery plan. He has a plan that was once hidden and has now been revealed. And that's God's mystery plan. And it's us. And that's what Paul's trying to get across tonight to us. That it is God who has made known to us the mystery of his will. Well, you know, previous to this, he was talking about us being redeemed, being forgiven because of the riches or according to the riches of his grace. And that's his favor. God's grace. He's going to give out favor to us. And we were talking about that before. God has determined that because of Christ's offering on the cross, he is going to greatly distribute to you grace. It's free. It's abounding. Are you a great sinner? Have you committed great sins? I'll never forget my interview with the boss that I had at Baxter. I remember it was 1980 or 81, and we sat down there, and after the guy showed me the laboratory and all these guys walking around and all this stuff, I figured, I'm not going to work here. So we went back to the personnel office, and I'm thinking to myself, why am I here? Why am I here? And so it just dawned on me, this guy must need to hear the gospel. So he stopped, and he said, so what do you do with your time? So I told him what I did with my time, and I said, you know what? I want to talk to you about God right now. I want to talk to you about Jesus Christ. And you know what his response was? He says, God won't have me. I've been too big of a sinner. And you know, that's the exact opposite of what the gospel's all about. The bigger the sinner, the greater the lover of God. You are. You've sinned much. God's grace is poured out to you who's a great sinner so that you will respond in loving him much. But that's not, he doesn't give it so he'll get something back. He just gives it. It's totally unearned. It's free. It's just to pick. He looks at you and he picks you. And he calls you and he pours out grace on your life. It's amazing. Have you ever known a Christian and they're doing something and you're wondering, if I ever did that, God would kill me dead. You ever known a Christian where they're doing something and you're mad at them and you're beginning to even wonder if they're even saved. And they're doing all this stuff and then they come back to the Lord or God blesses them? Doesn't that drive you nuts? Wait a minute! And don't we get into that, prodigal son? Not the prodigal son, but the one that stayed home mode? This guy's been out wandering around and you're blessing him! I've been here the whole time, faithful to you! What are you doing? The Bible says it's the goodness of God that leads a man to repentance. That's grace. Do we go sin that grace may abound? Heavens no. No way. Absolutely not. But sin cannot keep you from coming into the presence of God. His grace abounds. This mystery is so powerful. And it is so evident.
1: 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And now, let's get back to today's message. Once again, here's Pastor Jack.
0: You got to jot this verse down. Ephesians 3, verse 3. Ephesians 3, 3, Paul says, "How that by the revelation he made known to me, Paul, the mystery, by which when you read, you may understand my knowledge of the mystery of Christ, which in other ages was not made known." He's talking about the Old Testament time. "To the sons of men, as it has now been revealed by the Spirit to his holy apostles and prophets, that the Gentiles," here it is, "should be fellow heirs of the same body and partakers of his promise in Christ through the gospel." That's the mystery, that God would save Gentiles. Maybe 99, maybe 100% of us tonight are Gentiles. We're all Gentiles. You're saved, man. Book of Romans tells us we've been grafted into the tree, so to speak, so that Israel and us, we're one. God has broken down the middle wall of partition or division between the Jew and the Gentile. That was a mystery in the Old Testament. The Old Testament Jew believed and thought that salvation was for the Jew. The Gentile had no part. And we get little snapshots of God saving the Gentile in the Old Testament. Book of Micah. Book of Isaiah. God will give us little hints that he's going to save a Gentile or the Gentile or the nations. And yet the Jewish mind didn't think that way. It was a mystery. If you would have walked up in the Old Testament and said, "Hey, is God ever going to save Gentiles?" Many of the Orthodox Jews would have said, "No, God's created Gentiles so that they could stoke the flames of hell." They believed it. They didn't see salvation being available to the Gentile. But not only is it available to the Gentile, and Paul mentions it as a mystery, but we're going to see in a little bit tonight that Jesus Christ will himself become engaged and will eventually marry this mystery called the church, the bride of Christ. Jesus, in heaven, will take us to be the bride of Christ, a Gentile bride, by and large. Though people like Marty Goetz, who's a Jew, now completed, born again, was last Sunday night awesome or what? And then nobody wanted to go home. Remember we sang the song, "We Will Go Out With Joy"? Nobody would leave. He sings the song, "We Will Go Out With Joy," and "We Will Go Out With Joy," and nobody wanted to leave. It was so good. As his Jewish heart's been converted to Christ, and it just oozes out the Lord everywhere. We're one. That's God's plan concerning the church, that we would be one. No longer male, female, Jew, Gentile, and we become one. And it was a mystery in the Old Testament. It's of supernatural origin and of nature. Mark chapter 4, verse 11. Concerning this mystery, Jesus began to crack open, so to speak, the shell and begin to show us when he was teaching. And Mark 4, 11, Jesus said to them, "To you it has been given to know the mystery of the kingdom of God. But to those who are outside of it, all things come to them in parables." Now, a parable is an amazing thing. The word is parabolos. Are parabolic. Para is something to come alongside, like a parachute, parachute. Para is alongside you, actually over you. And balos is to cast, para balos, to cast alongside truth. Isn't it interesting? Jesus doesn't ram it down your throat. Jesus just takes truth and he casts it out alongside people's hearts and just plops it right down there like an expert fisherman and begins to reel and to see if you take it. And he'll throw out a parable to someone or to a group of people. And to those who are called, to those who are foreordained and predestined by the Lord, we saw that a couple weeks ago, you will respond to the truth. Then there will be those who won't respond. And Jesus, when he began to speak publicly to a nation that was rejecting him, only spoke in parables after a while. After a while, he just said, that's it, I'm speaking in parables. They're not even listening. And hearing, they will not understand. Seeing, they're not going to perceive it. It's a mystery. But Jesus said to you, has been granted by the Father to know and understand the mystery. Isn't that amazing? Do you remember before you were born again, you opened up the Bible and you read it and was like, what is this? I remember that. I remember February 9th, 1971, 2 minutes after 6 in the morning. Remember that day if you lived in Southern California? The earth took off that day. That was the 7.1 or whatever it was, Sylmar quake. You know what? I was young man, and I remember grabbing my grandmother's Bible and I tried to read it. And listen, I went to bed after that earthquake with that Bible. I was sleeping with it. Because you know what I was thinking? I was thinking, if these aftershocks keep hitting, God is no way, this is what I was thinking, there's no way God's going to kill me or have me be killed because I'm hanging on to His Bible. And I went to bed. I mean, I put it underneath the sheets. I held on to that thing. He's not going to kill me holding a Bible. Nobody would do that. But I remember opening that thing and I went, wow, this is like nuts. I can't understand a word in this thing. And then you give your heart to Christ and it's like a light comes on. It was a mystery in the past and then it's illuminated. That's why I personally believe those who are truly born again and know the Lord, I think there's a hunger in your heart for the Bible. Peter talks about that, you know, desiring the milk or desiring the word like babies desire milk. And I think that's part of the light being turned on. Matthew 11:25. In Matthew 11:25, it says, at that time, Jesus answered and said, I thank you, Father, Lord of heaven and of earth, that you have hidden these things from the wise and the prudent and have revealed them to babes. Simple thinkers. It's a mystery. You want to know how big of a mystery it is? 1 Peter chapter 1 verse 10 says something that is absolutely amazing. Listen to this. 1 Peter 1:10 begins by saying, of this salvation, the prophets, your salvation, the prophets have inquired and searched carefully, who prophesied of the grace that would come to you, searching what or what manner of time the Spirit of Christ who was in them was indicating when he testified beforehand the sufferings of Christ and the glories that would follow. Listen carefully. It was revealed to them that they were not serving themselves, but you, Calvary Chapel, tonight. When they spoke of the things which have now been told to you by those who have preached the gospel to you by the Holy Spirit sent forth from heaven, things that even angels desire to look into. Isn't that amazing? Angels come to Bible studies, according to that passage. Somehow in God's economy, angels are listening in, and by the Holy Spirit, if the Holy Spirit is working in a church and taking the Word of God and the Word is to prophet, to prophesy, not necessarily to tell the future tomorrow, but to hold forth the Word. So what I'm doing now is putting forth the Word. Angels, listen in. God has set it up that way. This mystery is so complex that even angels sit around and they're listening to what's being taught. They desire to look into these things. That's amazing to me. Somebody asked me, can angels or can the devil listen to me when I pray? Does he hear my prayers and then go and undo everything that I'm praying for? You know, I personally don't believe that he can. I think that's private talk. I think that's pillow talk, if you don't mind me using that term, between me and God. And there is no way that the Lord is going to allow the enemy to listen to my intimacy with him. I just don't buy it. Besides, so what? I'm not praying to the enemy. I'm praying to Jesus Christ. I'm praying to my Lord. And I don't care if he can hear or not. Greater is he that's in me than he that's in the world. So don't ask that question. I'm going to give you that answer. I don't think so. I think it's holy. I think it's private. I think it's behind closed doors, maybe even a closet, huh? Where we pray. Incredible thing. The mystery plan of God. Ephesians 3:9 says that to make plain to everyone the administration of this mystery, which for ages past was kept hidden in God. Isn't that something? It's just hidden away. He's waiting. Who created all things, his intent was that now, through the church, the manifold wisdom of God should be made known to the rulers and authorities in heavenly places. Now, I just read that real quick, and maybe you missed it. Listen to this. Through the church, that's you right now, the manifold wisdom of God should be made known to the rulers and the authorities in heavenly places, spiritual leaders, spiritual entities in the heavenlies. God is talking, teaching, revealing things to the angelic world through the church. Ephesians, beginning at Ephesians 3:9. Isn't that amazing? Doesn't that just kind of get you excited? No, I don't. It gets me excited. I'm excited about this. I mean, we don't know much, but it is kind of neat to know something angels don't know. I like that.
2: 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You know, this message is part of Pastor Jack's series called The Book of Ephesians. It's a series through Paul's letter to the Ephesians, discovering the riches, the walk, and the warfare of every believer. 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
14: Welcome to Seculo. It is Logan Seculo. Packed show today. Going to be joined by Rick Grinnell and Jeff Balaban from ACLJ Jerusalem. It is, again, packed show. This story really caught my attention this morning because of all of the different kinds of North Korean spy attempts or, you know, kind of James Bondy kind of situations. This one could affect all of us if we're not careful enough. So much so, this caught my attention so much so I forgot to put the hair gel in my hair. So now I got this, you know, I got whatever's going on right here. So forgive me for that. Phone lines are open at 1-800-684-3110. The FBI announced this with the DOJ that they disrupted this attempt in from North Korea. By the way, a successful attempt for a number of years where remote jobs. So think about how many remote workers there are now. Remote jobs, sometimes, you know, very easy entry level kind of positions and some higher level positions. A lot of them in middle America, Texas, Ohio, were being covertly operated by North Koreans, and money was being then funneled to potentially I mean, the quote is, every one of these jobs is funding a stream for a nuclear and ballistic missiles program obtained with the stolen identity of an American and the trust of an American employer. So when you start looking at hiring remote workers, this is a very interesting new thing we have to keep an eye out. Because successful job interviews, laptops being operated, laptop farms being operated inside the United States, but being controlled by operatives in North Korea and having the funding, you know, essentially leapfrog and make its way to North Korea. And they said small businesses to Fortune 500 companies. And again, with a growing variety, and a lot of this came from some, you know, direct statements from the FBI, a growing variety of identity and location, tasks that were really done to where you could not tell that these people were not operating within the United States of America, including appearing on camera, participating in job interviews and meetings, verifying fraudulent identities, shipping packages, and even, get this, completing urine and fingerprint tests. I don't know how they do that. I'm not asking that question, but it is interesting that they were able to do this inside the United States. Again, that the Justice Department was able to find this out. This was happening again over multiple years. It does make you have to think. I mean, this is some of the quotes. These schemes threaten the security of the IT systems and data of the deceived U.S. employers and leave countless victims of identity theft. But we have to look at it. They went deep in this. I think this also, you have to rethink how hacking works, how cybersecurity works, because they did not hack anything. They were let in to be a paid, happy employee, someone you may have dealt with, remote worker. How many remote workers have you not ever met in person? Plenty. I have to say, this should be a wake-up call even to our own team that hires people here. That you never know who you're really dealing with, and we have to figure out ways to be on the front lines of new cybersecurity. Thankfully, the DOJ was able to uncover this, but I don't think any of us were thinking this way, that this was even something that was not necessarily possible, but we're even thinking this way, and they are. They can think, the people who want to potentially cause destruction in the United States or find out what's happening here, they are coming up with very, very high-tech and unique ways to do this. These seizures, they seized 187 computer devices in Texas. Again, computer devices that were then looking like that they were here in America, but then being controlled by outside forces. What do you think about this? Phone lines are open for you at 1-800-684-3110. One person comments, if you have 50 laptops in an apartment, that's a hint of wrongdoing. But again, they make it seem like there are plenty of ways to make it seem like they're not coming from one place. And trust me, if you want to look up how many devices you have connected to your Wi-Fi, I think you'd be pretty shocked. I am sure it's over 50 in my home. Without a doubt, it is over 50. Think about your lights, think about security systems, ring doorbells, all those things. Phone lines are open, 1-800-684-3110. We'll be right back.
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14: Again, how would you know? If you hired a fake worker, if they're showing up, if they are having meetings, if they are zooming in, if they are completing fingerprint analysis, urine analysis, how much more check-in can you do? Well, we found out that, again, these remote, and they said they're primarily focused on IT workers, which tells you something of what they were targeting. But I think it probably goes well beyond that. We need to be well aware of that with any organization that is hiring remote workers. It's a new world, and there are now new schemes. But again, this scheme was successful. Hundreds and hundreds of laptops that were being essentially routed, I guess the easy way, routed and controlled by North Korea and then funded. That's the main thing. The money then was going, at least a percentage of that income, was going back to North Korea, essentially funding, you know, all the atrocities that happens there. And, you know, we talk about Iran, we talk about Russia all the time. North Korea kind of, it feels like we've pushed off. And I understand to some extent because President Trump has awkwardly had this, you know, strange, albeit probably good for us, relationship with Kim Jong-un in terms of their, you know, connection point, if you will, where it has kept us out of that conflict. But as everything else starts to bubble up, whether it is Israel with teaming up with the United States and Saudi Arabia, or whether that is what's happening in Ukraine and Russia, what's happening all over the world, what happens in Nigeria, when you start throwing in now North Korea, I understand it can be overwhelming. But I think this is one of those ones where we need to just be more aware of what's happening. Because they said these were employees at small businesses all the way up to Fortune 500 companies. You can kind of understand how it would get lost in the shuffle in a Fortune 500 company because there's just so many employees. There's so many people doing menial tasks, if you will, or working IT remotely. And that's not uncommon. IT employees typically are now working remotely. There's no reason for them to have to be always in the office. But when you talk about a small business that maybe is hiring 10 people, and they're also dealing with these same issues. And this is, again, a statement from the FBI. This is from the FBI Cybersecurity Division. This is Brett Leatherman. He said, North Korea continues to deploy remote IT workers using stolen identities to infiltrate American companies and generate revenue for the regime and its weapons program. Today, the FBI and DOJ announced a series of coordinated actions against the threat, securing charges against 14 individuals, conducting two arrests, seizing 190 devices, and executing operations at more than 40 suspected laptop farms. And where are these laptop farms? In Texas. And I believe there's also some in Ohio. Close coordination between the private sector and federal law enforcement was central to the operation. To further combat the threat, the FBI has issued a public service announcement with detailed mitigation guidelines for U.S. companies. So they're putting out PSAs to saying, be careful who you're hiring. And honestly, it's very difficult. They create fake Gmail accounts. They put a list of Gmail accounts. It's like, if you happen to, you know, get in touch with one of these, know this happened. And, you know, all of this just happened a couple weeks ago, by the way. They did all these searches in late September. The FBI conducted these searches and law enforcement actions over 40 residents in Texas known to be operating laptop farms. It goes on in very, very specific detail on how this all works and how this all the funding works. And you can find all of that out. But when you hear about it, and look, a statement just came out from Kash Patel, the director of the FBI. And he said, North Korea is not going to use American companies as ATMs to bankroll its regime. 12 indictments, nearly 190 devices seized, 40 suspected laptop farms targeted across Texas. The FBI and the Justice Department are dismantling these networks and holding those responsible accountable. Outstanding coordination with CrowdStrike and our private sector partners. Again, CrowdStrike is involved in this. Largely operating in most big companies has something to do with CrowdStrike. This to me is a much more wild story. Because it does affect you. You need to be keenly aware. Most of you work in one of these kind of organizations or companies, have a job where you're dealing with remote workers in some way. I mean, we have heard about the actual infiltration where people are working inside of companies. We understand that happens and that you could get past all of that. But this can happen in a wide, widespread way when you have such coordinated efforts and you have people posing as Americans or actually Americans who have connections to North Korea, who are then getting a, like I said, a job that's not necessarily the highest paid job, could be an entry level position, creates a funding stream for North Korea, and also creates a ton of intel and gathers a ton of intel and information in a way that is immoral, but not necessarily, I mean, of course, now it's illegal, but in a way where they did things on the up and up. Apparently, perceivably. They went and got a job. It wasn't a hacking situation. They were allowed in with open arms. We need to be really careful about this. And I think we need to start looking into what cybersecurity means, like I said, in 2026, and how even the ACLJ can get involved, and how we all need to create some sort of way, maybe work with the FBI to showcase this, to make sure that your small business isn't becoming, not necessarily always, by the way, because this is what it said. It wasn't always just for intel. It's also just for funding. North Korea needs the money. They need the revenue. So how can they get American dollars into North Korea? It's a very clever way to do it. Like I said, a very spy movie way to do it. There's something oddly romantic about it in weird ways, because it's like it's this, it didn't necessarily physically hurt anyone individually. Like, it wasn't like they were in there attacking people. They were getting jobs and working. There's something so, storytellery about this that it can capture your imagination, but also needs to be a big red flag and a big warning sign. And gives a little more credence to when we're talking about the world of remote workers, what that actually needs to look like. We've lived in that post-COVID world where it happens. And look, I understood. We learned that a lot of people do not need to be in the office. Some people thrive outside the office. They don't need to be in the daily lives of everyone. And sometimes they do great work. But how do you vet all of this successfully? So hopefully the FBI, the DOJ, and all this will come up with new ways. So not only just active on the post side, where they are now creating new ways that you can try to keep yourself aware, but preemptively stopping this from happening. Phone lines are open. What do you think about this? 1-800-684-3110. It can be a little scary, I'll be honest, because it's not always about cybersecurity. It could be, again, small businesses. And then also, we have to move in the next segment to our friend Rick Grinnell is going to be joining us. There's a lot happening in that world. Another investigation has been opened into Representative Omar. We're going to discuss that with him. And then later on in the show, at the same time we're dealing with these global conflicts, President Obama, speaking in Europe, I believe, just yesterday, or maybe it was earlier today, it's kind of making the rounds today, talking about his relationship with Benjamin Netanyahu, what he warned him of, and what happens with Israel, and what he then decides to, midway through, essentially blame Israel on, is shocking, really disturbing, because he does a really good job, as he always does, of starting and ending with kind of the middle ground, the nuance, and then somewhere in the middle there, Israel takes the blame to the point of an extreme nature. We're going to talk about that coming up with Jeff Balaban from ACLJ Jerusalem. So if you want to get a hold on any of those topics, I'm happy to talk about them today. 1-800-684-3110. 1-800-684-3110. I also want to encourage you, if you like this show, if you like what we do here, because look, this isn't the number one story on the news today. But I said, I think this is something that our audience needs to hear about, because it affects likely the listener of this show, the viewer of this show. Because it is not something when my, heads of departments come up and say, look, we want to hire somebody, they're a remote worker. I've never thought, well, have you tried to vet them to make sure they're not infiltrating from North Korea or Iran or whatever? Like, that hasn't crossed my mind. It hasn't crossed my mind. And by the way, we do those dives. We do the social media checks. We do those kind of things. Identity, obviously confirming your identity, all those kind of things, background checks. But if they have stolen identity, fake Facebook, Instagram, and they look like they have a total social media life, they're doing calls with you on Zoom or whatever it may be. How do we get to that next level without, and even if they figured out a way, I'm sure, again, there's a way for them to do something in person. And then, of course, it can be siphoned off. And what if they're doing a good job? It's not like we heard a lot of people were getting fired. They were doing a good job. They were doing the job they were supposed to do, at the same time creating funding for North Korea ballistic missiles programs and obviously giving the opportunity to infiltrate Fortune 500 companies and small businesses And this all was focused in Texas and Ohio. Now, Texas makes sense in some ways. You know, you think Texas, or I can't believe it's Texas. Texas, the IT side of Texas is huge. But my son is a professional gamer, so he tells me about Texas all the time. You know, Texas is one of the best places. So I understand that that's why Texas was probably one of the hubs for this. And it's also, of course, one of the biggest states and right in the middle of the country. I want to hear from you, though. Phone lines are open, 1-800-684-3110. As we head to a break, consider supporting the ACLJ by going to aclj.org. If you thought about becoming an ACLJ champion, today's a good day to do that. That is someone that gives on a monthly basis, which is very nice. You sign up, set it and forget it, as they used to say on one of those infomercials. But, of course, you can't. You don't have to forget it. We want you to be a champion. And you can cancel, of course, at any time. But I encourage you to do that. Go to, right now, aclj.org/champions. And sign up. Again, we don't differentiate between champions. A champion may give $5 a month. They may give $500 a month. We know you're dedicating a portion of your income to supporting our work. And I know that that is not easy right now. I know that's a tank of gas or more to do, or a gallon of gas, you know, for in so many states right now. So when you do that, know how much we really appreciate it. Go to aclj.org. We'll be back in just a minute with Rick Grinnell.
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14: Welcome back to Seculo. Rick Grinnell's joining us now live. Rick, I mean, we just touched on a couple different topics. We started the show talking about the fact that this FBI, you know, raid that got hundreds of devices, the fact that, you know, these laptops that were all seized because we were accidentally in small businesses and Fortune 500 companies hiring North Korean, you know, infiltrates in many different ways through remote work, which I think has to change the way we look at that. But at the same time, also, we have another what looks to be investigation into Ilhan Omar happening right now, facing maybe another probe. Again, someone who has been no love lost between maybe the current administration and Ilhan Omar. And, of course, the president said he had no idea about the raid. Vice President Vance said the same thing. But both of them, of course, acknowledged the fact that she has been steeped in controversy the entire time. So no one seems to be super shocked that this is to happen right now. And, of course, it happens on the heels of right before the midterm elections. And there's going to be political uproar from that. But I wanted to first get your thoughts on this, not only the raid that happened, but, of course, now knowing that there is now the financial side looking like beyond the immigration status from decades ago.
23: Look, I think that there's been smoke from the immigration issues around Ilhan Omar for quite a long time. And the Biden administration should have looked into this when the allegations started coming out clearly pointing to the fact that she's lied about her status in coming in. And we should probably drop back here for a second and just say that, you know, hundreds of millions of people around the world want to become U.S. citizens. They're all trying to get into the United States. And sometimes we have situations where we need to look further and see that, you know, there are rumors or business associates are pushing innuendos about certain people. And that's why we have the State Department and DHS to look at the facts and to decide who gets a visa and ultimately green card or immigration status that becomes an American citizen. And so I think that we should first start with the fact that we're extremely generous with our visas and our immigration and citizenship. We are extremely generous, but we want to take the lessons from Europe that we must also have a rigorous vetting process. And I think the fact is that when Joe Biden was in the office, when Barack Obama was in office, the vetting process was not good. And we were forced to rush people in because we had a bleeding heart. And I think Angela Merkel will tell you that that's not a good idea, just to let your heart decide who comes in. Again, there are hundreds of millions of people that want to come in. We have long lines of people that want to come in. No one should be cutting the line. We're already generous. Let's just do the vetting. And when it comes to Ilhan Omar, I think she wasn't vetted. And she has been lying about some aspects of how she became a U.S. citizen. And because she used that process to come into the United States, I think it's only fair to make sure that she was truthful and the process was legitimate.
14: Yeah, and Rick, you have this situation with her specifically. It actually brings up, I was just speaking with one of our guys here who is an incredible worker here. He's Canadian, has been working to get his citizenship, has been working on the naturalization paper, everything, been here for a long time, green card, everything set up fine, married, children, family, and the process is rigorous. The process does take long, it seems like, for these situations, where a situation like someone, again, who has been here, has been an active part of society, wants to be an American, but I've seen the process, and it can be tough. It's not like it's so simple as maybe people think, but somehow you're able to have these moments where it feels like you said, that these moments of either fraudulent paperwork or sympathy play into it, and then it ends up becoming what it is.
23: Look, there is no question that our State Department and DHS officials have to be rigorous because people exaggerate. They lie. They're doing anything they can to get into the United States. And again, it's very difficult for these individuals on the front line who are working for the United States to understand in certain moments what the truth is. And so a lot of times it's wait and see. It's let's check. It's not a fast process. But there are other times when Democrats seem to rush the process because of a situation in a war-torn country or refugees. And that's when the abuse comes in. We need to have a vetting process, regardless of the story, to be able to make sure that individuals coming into the United States are vetted properly. Now, let me add one more point. Too many times, I think the left tries to say that this person in a war-torn country must get out and you know, their life depends on it. And then they jump to the conclusion that we're the only country that should respond. There are a lot of other countries where individuals can be safe, where the UN has a process where refugees can go. It doesn't automatically have to be the United States.
14: Yeah, and of course, Ilhan Omar is using this moment. It feels very, you know, ironic in many sense ways because the statements that are coming out from Omar's campaign, or from her office and her specifically, feels oddly similar to the rhetoric that President Trump was using just a few years ago when he was being raided and arrested. And now they're using things like, you know, this is an attempt. I mean, this is from what she wrote next. Make no mistake. This is an attempt to target political enemies and weaponize federal law enforcement. For 10 years, Trump has targeted me with baseless lies and smear campaigns. This is the latest escalation in his campaign of political intimidation, and I will not be silenced. I mean, you could flip that and change who we're talking about here. You could have said President Trump was saying that about the Biden administration. It feels like they realize, oh, wait a second. There is a moment here where people also could get riled up by this. So use it as an opportunity.
23: Yeah, I hate political prosecutions. I think that they're wrong. I think they're going to ruin our country. President Trump proved that when you go do the investigations, that the accusations against him fall apart.
14: Right.
23: he was accused of a lot, and it all fell apart. All the legal cases fell apart in the face of political prosecution. I think let's follow the facts. Let's not have political prosecutions, but let's look at the facts and let the facts speak for themselves.
14: I mean, you had Vice President Vance saying, look, if there's nothing there, we move on. That's it. And I think that that's a little refreshing also to hear from one of our elected officials say, you know what? We're doing the job we said. It doesn't matter that there is an election. I mean, likely, I don't think this is going to swing anyone's vote for Ilhan Omar one way or the other. If you decided you're going to vote for her, I don't think this is going to effectively change your mind. So it's probably not going to adjust any election results. But of course, we are just a few days out from the election. But if there is crime there, then of course, it's their job to do it.
23: Yeah, look, and I've heard people say that a judge signed off on this and that it's not all just DOJ, but there is a check and a balance, and that was done. And so, again, we should all say no political prosecutions are acceptable. Follow the facts.
14: Agreed. Thank you, Rick, for joining us today. I really appreciate it. I know you made some time for us, and go do what you got to do. Have a great rest of your day. And with that, I do want to hear from all of you. Give me a call as we head into the second half hour of Seculo. This is the time to get yourself on the air today. 1-800-684-3110. We take a very short break right here. If you're watching on YouTube or you're watching on Rumble or Facebook, wherever you're watching us live, noon to 1 p.m., we're good. You're good. If you're watching, stick with us. Salem News Channel, we got the whole hour. If you're listening to terrestrial radio, some only pick up the first half hour. You can catch the rest of the show either live or later on ACLJ.org or however you get your podcasts. Of course, you can find it on YouTube and be part of the chat. But I encourage you to do that. 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That's at ACLJ.org. We'll be right back to a short break, less than a minute.
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14: Welcome back to Seculo. We are going to hit a bunch of topics for the next half hour. We're going to be joined by Jeff Balaban from ACLJ Jerusalem. And I want you to get in line. Get on the phones, 1-800-684-3110. We're going to pivot a little bit. Of course, we opened up this show, and we can talk a lot about it right now. And this North Korea, what you'd consider to be a spy network, but not operating in the way that you would think. They were getting real jobs, remote jobs, some entry level and startups and small businesses up to Fortune 500 companies, and not only infiltrating in a way of being like, oh, they're spying, they're looking at it. You're talking about an advanced system where they were operating laptop farms out of Texas that then were being remotely controlled. And by the way, doing good jobs at a lot of these places where they weren't getting fired because they were getting hired. They were getting fingerprinted. They were doing Zoom calls. They were stealing American identity. They were doing urine tests. I mean, all of this was happening to not only get inside of American businesses, from, again, the big to the small, but to create a economic stream of the pretty good USD, the US dollar, funneled back into North Korea, which then, of course, percentages of that would be taken to the government, would be funding the ballistic missile programs, would be funding everything that we know about what goes on in North Korea. North Korea is certainly a threat we don't talk about very much, it feels like, right now, because it is maybe a bit calmer. But it's something that's real, it's happening, and we need to be very well aware. And even you had Kash Patel put out a statement saying they're not going to use American companies, the ATM, to bankroll its regime. That's essentially what they were doing. So we need to be all very careful when you are talking about remote workers. And I think this needs to at least open up your mind to everything when it comes to the way that we operate businesses in 2026. That being said, in the next segment of the show, we're going to be joined by Jeff Balaban from ACLJ Jerusalem. Because President Barack Obama, again, former president,

0: I think that you're going to probably agree with the beginning and agree with the end of what he had to say. And go, yeah, of course, this makes sense. And then somewhere in the middle, all of the blame, not just for October 7th, all of the blame for unrest in the Middle East is turned to one country. And I bet you can guess which country that is. And we're going to be joined by ACLJ Jerusalem head Jeff Balaban, because it's important to have the ACLJ office there. Because when these moments happen, you feel like the American people once again are turning. And you're going to hear directly from Barack Obama, President Obama. There's always bubble ups that you'd see a Michelle Obama run for president. There's always bubble ups of how else they can be a part of what's going on. And I think this is becoming too mainstream. And it's a real issue we need to discuss. So we'll get those clips ready for you, because you're not going to want to miss them. You're going to want to hear it, because it's the real threat that we're dealing with right now in terms of, again, it's not about supporting a political party in Israel. It's not about the Netanyahu regime, the Netanyahu administration. Because when you hear these quotes, you realize it has nothing to do with that. It has to do with 75 years, or has to do with thousands of years of existence of the Jewish people in Israel and what that really looks like. And again, when you listen to the nuance that's right smack in the middle of it, is where it all comes apart and where you have to be keenly aware of what's being said. When we get back, Jeff Balaban, ACLJ Jerusalem, is going to join us. And then I want to hear from you. We got four lines open right now. So if you want to be on the air, great time to call. That's at 1-800-684-3110. That's 1-800-684-3110. Go to ACLJ.org right now if you can. 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
0: Welcome back to Seculo. Jeff Balaban's joining us from ACLJ Jerusalem. There's a reason we have an ACLJ Jerusalem, and I'm going to say this is precisely one of the reasons. This was going to make in the rounds. This was from President Obama in the last 24 hours. You know, he was making a speech, sort of. He was at the O2, making a I have to see, where was it specifically? We can find out the details of which country. I forgot he was. He was in Belfast. Okay. Making this statement. Again, a great place to be talking about this. Goes out there, gives a very long, nuanced, I mean, 3.5 minute, probably more, defense, I guess you'd say, of what's happening in the Middle East. The beginning of it talks about Jewish people having been oppressed for

0: thousands of years. Of course, the Holocaust then leads to Israel, which he understands is why it's important, but then understands then again why you have the Palestinian people, he said, that are angry that they lost their land. And then it goes back and forth and how he would talk directly to Benjamin Netanyahu and they would have this discussion about, well, now you're the world leader. You can't be the oppressor anymore. Or you can't be the oppressed anymore. All these things that go back and forth. But right smack in the middle of it, he lays blame. And he lays blame to not just the current situation in Gaza, not just the Netanyahu administration for even October 7th, but he lays blame to Israel for just about the entire unrest in the Middle East. And again, it's sort of a blink and you'll miss it kind of moment, but not really, because it's in beautiful, perfect English as Barack Obama speaks. So let's hear from him. This is, again, this is about a minute of it. A minute of a what was a very long, drawn-out answer. Take a listen.
1: Israelis, rather than trying to strengthen the forces for peace in Palestinians, they systematically tried to weaken them. That encouraged radicalism inside the Palestinian political movements. And Hamas, what they did on October 7th, you could not have designed something that was less likely to produce meaningful change. In fact, it created the opposite. So what we're going to need is the stronger party, Israel. The citizenry of Israel has to rethink, reimagine. How are your children and grandchildren going to live in this region? Are you just going to be behind walls and wipe out everybody around here? Or are you going to find some just way of defending yourself while still acting in an ethical, moral way? And conversely, the Palestinians are going to have to, and this is Palestinian people, are going to have to recognize we are not going to outkill, outweaponize the Israelis, which means that we have to look to other examples of how changes come about based on moral claims and ethical claims and mobilizing and nonviolent strategies. And that's going to take some time.
0: Nonviolent strategy, all the part at the end, fine, whatever it may be. But of course, right there, smack in the middle there, Jeff, he essentially claims that all of the problems, the radicalization of the region, is due to the way Israel has treated them. That they have encouraged radicalization. They have systematically tried to weaken the Palestinian people. And then, of course, says, well, if what are they going to do? They're just going to keep taking all the land around. If they wanted to do that, by the way, I think we all know Israel could have done that a very long time ago. But even just that fact of saying, you know, well, I mean, if we're going to place long-term blame of why it's a radicalized area, well, clearly it's the one area that's not radicalized that has caused this.
2: You know, Barack Obama is the master of telling absolute lies, saying absolute nonsense, and saying it calmly like it's the truth. I mean, literally right. every single fact he adduced is the inverse of the truth. As you point out, if Israel wanted to do this, and the way he said it was horrible, you know, Israel wants to keep, you know, if they want to keep killing people, Israel is trying to just live in peace. You're right, Logan. If Israel wanted to do it, they could have wiped out this country and many other countries. But the truth is, Israel's the stronger country. Israel is a country that is about 10 million people, about 7.7 million Jews, surrounded by close to 2 billion Muslims. And most of whose countries have been trying to wipe out the state of Israel since the beginning. The refugees aren't just, as he says, from Europe. Most of the people who live in Israel came here from those Arab countries where, unlike the Arabs who ran away because the Arab leaders told them to run away, that they'd be able to come back once they wiped out the fledgling state of Israel back in 1948, they were actually thrown out or killed out of their countries that had been for thousands of years, well before Islam came into being. Like every single thing he says is a lie. And everything he says is false. And by the way, when he was president, he presided over disaster. He's the one who gave Iran the flight path to nuclear weaponry, which is what resulted in this war. When President Trump came in, he reversed that. And all of a sudden, peace was actually breaking out with some of these major Muslim countries, some of these Arab countries. And then when Biden comes back in with the same mentality as Obama, the war and the violence and the horror begins again. So these guys are the problem, not the solution. And the way they excuse it is to blame Israel. Now, what Obama was also specialized at was, you know, at the time, everyone supported Israel. Most people in America supported Israel. He didn't make it about Israel. He said it's all about Netanyahu. And he continues to try and demonize Netanyahu. But the fact is, what he's doing is taking a false story about the fact that this is the Jewish homeland. After a couple thousand years, the Jews have come back from all around the world. They offered the Arabs over and over and over again coexistence and peace. They were thrown out of the Arab countries. They have Arab citizens in Israel. And he just keeps on the myth alive. And it's disastrous because it just creates more and more animosity towards Israel and violence towards Israel and Jews.
0: Right. It just points the blame at everything. When you say that Israel has encouraged radicalism inside the Palestinian movement, when you're saying that the radicalization of this area, the fact that we have any of this attacks are due to the one country, like I said, has some sort of Western Judeo-Christian values and morals around them. And of course, look, I think some of the stuff he said at the beginning, 100%. He talks about, you know, Israelis coming back into their homeland and all that. But then he's like, but then, of course, the others are mad because they took their land. And then there's this whole, you know, debate that circles around it. Again, he is a great speaker. He's very convincing in his arguments. But again, he was one of the people that I first remember ever in you know, maybe, you know, Jimmy Carter post, my lifetime being bringing up phrases that were going to start this conversation. So he started with saying, I remember vividly watching it in our old offices, and he's on screen saying he wanted to call for Israel to return to the 1967 borders. And when you go, okay, that is like the dog whistle, the moment of starting this ball that has now exploded into this, you know, gigantic mess within the Democratic Party, which was, again, like you said, no one was against Israel in that way, but it was the seed. It felt like started there.
2: No, I think you're right. And I think that of all the things he said, and it's so hard to deal with, every part of it is just a mendacious lie. But of all the things he said, the suggestion, and it was not a subtle suggestion, that October 7th happened because of Israel, that it's Israel's fault, blaming the Jewish victim for the murder, the slaughter, the rape. I mean, this is generations of brainwashing in their culture against the existence of the Jewish state. And he talks about the Jews, you know, as though, oh yeah, millennia of oppression in Europe, as though Jews are European. No, Jews are from Judea. That's what this land is called here. I'm sitting in Jerusalem. This is the Jews' homeland. The Arabs came later. The Palestinians came, the notion of a Palestinian. By the way, if you look it up, until 1948, Palestinian meant Jew who lived in the land. It didn't mean Arab because there was no such thing as an Arab Palestinian. That's something in the 1960s, they embraced that exactly to try and create this narrative that they're, it's a small, weak, oppressed group. It's not. It is the front line. It's the violent cannon fodder, again, of countries that represent 2 billion people who want to wipe this country out.
0: Yeah, obviously, the Israelis know, you know, who's currently in charge in the United States of America when you have President Trump. But when you have moments like this, and you have a former president, one that's very beloved, by the way, and one that is probably one of our more popular presidents, if you just wanted to look at it, making these statements, it's part of the reason why I think it's important to have you and the ACLJ team in Israel to make sure you know, like, no, this is not what everyone here believes, that you may have an arena full of people cheering on this answer, but we do not all look at it and go, well, you know, October 7th was terrible, and of course it was going to lead to more war. This was a bad idea from Hamas. They had a bad idea. But let's look at the origin story here, and that origin story is, you know, the quote is, systematically tried to weaken the Palestinian people and encourage radicalism inside the borders there in the Palestinian areas. When you hear that, though, I think it's why we need to tell people why it's important to have the ACLJ representation there.
2: Sure. Listen, we will, but I just want to remind you also, when Israel pulled its own people out of Gaza, which it won in a defensive right. war, and by every standard, it belongs there, they left the greenhouses that were meant to feed thousands and thousands of Arab families in Gaza. What happened? They were destroyed in the first couple of days. This is just blaming Israel. Yes, it is very important for us to be here because honestly, people here feel beset by all sides and battled by all sides. It's also important for me to explain to them that we do have support, meaning the Jewish people has support, their state of Israel has support among Americans. You know, they may not hear it, may not be the loudest, but that there are places like ACLJ that have also not just the work we do in Washington and at the state level, but the media that gets the truth out, because otherwise they're likely to hear exactly this kind of story from Obama and people like him. And let's face it, the mainstream media doesn't sound that different from Barack Obama when it comes to this issue.
0: Absolutely. Thank you, Jeff, for joining us. I appreciate it. Taking some time out of your day to pop on here. I know it wasn't planned, but when I saw this clip, I said, we got to talk to Jeff. So I appreciate it. With that, I want to now hear from you. We got three lines open at 1-800-684-3110. That's 1-800-684-3110. Last chance to get on the air today. I'd love to hear from you. Stay on hold if you are on hold. And again, 1-800-684-3110. 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
4: It's the rivalry between Baylor and TCU this Saturday in a blackout on the Brazos presented by HEB. 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
0: That's right. Welcome back to Seculo. Phone lines are open for you. We still got a couple lines open at 1-800-684-3110. Again, we're talking about a few different topics. You just heard about Barack Obama, his sort of answer to a ridiculous question about Israel that was pointed everything, of course, back to Israel. You have another investigation of Ilhan Omar, and then you have these North Korean. I mean, this one to me has been the craziest story, and I know I keep going back to it because I think it's just something we all need to be aware of. North Korea had this network, and I'm sure they still do, thousands of remote worker employees that were doing a good job. I want to go to Anthony in Tennessee on line two because, again, he said he's a little confused about it. I think it is confusing, but it's something we need to be aware of. Anthony, go ahead.
7: Dad, you know, I have a question. You know, are they doing identities to get these jobs and they're using their paychecks to fund, or are they like embezzling money to send to North Korea to fund these weapons?
0: Sure. Yeah, I think we can answer that. According to the report here, yes, they're doing their job, but it's used that they are particularly having an identity theft situation here where they are posing as Americans, and that's through fake social media accounts, social security, no, stolen identities in general. Stolen identity, so if they go to run it and confirm it, they can confirm that these people are real. And then some of them are infiltrates into North America who are doing this with intention, and the idea is at least a percentage of their income is then going back to North Korea. So it's creating a stream of money. Yes, they're doing their job, but also it's giving them access to what's happening on the inside of some of these big and small companies here in America. I know it's a little heady here. You know, when 100 laptops are seized in Texas. Seized in Texas, new hit by Ella Langley. That's our parody if we're still doing those kind of thing. What did North Korea do? They're choosing Texas for their laptop farms. They seize all these laptops. These laptops are also being, they're not being necessarily monitored by the Americans. They're being monitored, and sometimes the work is being done out of North Korea or China back to North Korea, or Korean backed, or I'm sorry, flip that. You know what I'm saying? Maybe it was out of China, but it was North Korean backed. So a lot of it is complicated. And that's why I think it's important to read this report. They're going to be creating PSAs about this for you as an employer, or maybe you have, you know, employees that you work with that are remotely, to make sure and do your best. It is going to be tough. fingerprint analysis, urine analysis, all of these things they were doing. You could be like, well, how could people be faking this? Well, these are very sophisticated. You don't think about North Korea as always being the most sophisticated, because I feel like we hear a lot of issues there in terms of technology and things. But clearly, more so than we thought, that this was happening for years and years. So thank you, Anthony, for calling. I understand it is a bit confusing, and that's why it really caught my attention this morning when the news sort of started breaking. I'm going to move on, go to Jim, who's calling in Maryland on line four. Jim, he wants to talk about the Barack Obama statement, which maybe we could, I'll at least restate some of it, but go ahead.
8: Yeah, good afternoon. I just want to say I've been listening to Barack Obama's rhetoric throughout the years, and it hasn't changed a bit. He's not a friend of the Jewish people. He's not a friend of Israel. He's not a friend of America or Americans. And I could have sworn when you played that minute clip of him speaking that I heard him say, we can't outkill the Israelis. Sounds like he's speaking for himself and Hamas. So I guess he's an honorary member of Hamas now.
0: Yeah, I appreciate you calling. Look, again, you're right. The rhetoric has not necessarily, I think it's gotten more aggressive. But it started early on. And if you do look at that, he specifically said the Palestinian people are going to recognize that we are, he doesn't say we are not going to outkill, the Israelis or outweaponize the Israelis. I think he meant we as in, as the Palestinian people, we, not necessarily himself included, but I understand why you'd feel that way when you also have the blame being pushed specifically on that. And remember, Barack Obama would even use statements instead of ISIS. He would use ISIL, which of course he stood for instead of, the Islamic State. It would be the Islamic State of Iraq and the Levant, which would of course include Israel. There was all those little things. I mean, we're flashing back now 20 years almost. I mean, it's hard to get your head wrapped around how long we've been dealing with this. But when new things come up, I had not heard from as high level of a respected figure, someone essentially saying that not only October 7th, but the entire radicalized, Arab world surrounding Israel was all due to the fact that Israel has systematically oppressed them and created radicalization. Of course, we've heard they've systematically oppressed them. That's not something new. But the fact they're saying, well, all of the religious radicalization is due to that. That is a new one we have to keep our eyes on. I'm going to take a call. Sam in Texas, line one. Sam, go ahead.
9: Hey, Jay, big fan of your work, all the gospel gunslingers. We are really appreciative of you and what you do and your support of Israel. I wanted to comment on the elections and on Rick Grenell. Sometimes I confuse him with Glenn Greenwald. They have a lot in common. But as far as the elections, we're starting to get some cracks in the dam with the prosecution or at least the search against Ilhan Omar, maybe some traitorous incumbents will be taken down ahead of the election, and the pressure on California government employees to not allow illegals to vote is a sign of hope. We've been hoping for a major Trump crackdown on election fraud. Sure. We don't know for sure whether that's going to happen, but those are the cracks in the dam. And as far as Glenn Greenwald, and I'll let you comment on this, I think he's a North Korean spy.
0: I don't want to get into that with Glenn Greenwald. I don't know enough about that, so I wouldn't want to comment. When it comes to election integrity, of course, that's something that's very important as we head into the midterms, and I think it's been on everyone's list now. Here's the thing. When you bring up a situation like the raid of Ilhan Omar, and you may be like, oh, that shows some signs positivity. Remember that these things take a long time, months and months, months and years often. So do I think it could have a big effect on the election right now? I think maybe in the way that you don't want, which is look what happened when President Trump got arrested. It created a surge in people voting for President Trump. I believe that is a huge catalyst to him winning the election in 2024. However, that being said, it is beyond politics, hopefully. Hopefully it's not political. And you will see people who have caused this kind of chaos in the country be held accountable. Like you said, there are things happening. I don't want the polls have tightened significantly. So I don't want to, just jump to that and say, everyone was talking about what could be a landslide for the Democrats. It still very much could happen. We need to be very well aware what's happening. Sam, I appreciate your call. I want to quickly take Tom real quick. Tom, to wrap us up. Go ahead. You got about 30 seconds.
10: Yeah, real quick. I tell you what, all these problems are coming to the
11: 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That's 1-800-684-3110.
10: You know, his side gunslinger there, Cash Patel, love him. They're protecting our country, our world, our lives. So when you get all huffy over temporary blimp and high gasoline, I understand it. I'm in California. We pay $2 more than everybody else.
0: Yeah, it's always wild there.
10: They're protecting us. They're protecting our lives. Give them a break.
0: Tom, I appreciate it. I'm cutting you off for time. Thanks for calling. And look, I think of all of the people who President Trump has picked and has had as his leadership, I look at Cash Patel as one of the ones I really have. I don't want to say surprised. I'm not surprised, but I've been pleased with a lot of the work they've done. So, Tom, I appreciate your comments, and I don't disagree. I think he's been someone who has been very good in that position and has brought a lot of rest to people who need it, you know, when there are these struggles. So I appreciate you calling in. That being said, we're going to wrap up today's show. Thank you, everyone, joining me today. Thanks to Rick. Thanks to Jeff. Thanks to everyone who watches and listens. I really appreciate it. 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
15: 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She's from Texas, we can tell, Laura Manjan McDonald. Laura, it is so good to have you with us on the show. Of course, we know Laura. She's the presenter at the Restore Healing After Betrayal Intensive, also one of the presenters at Intimacy and Marriage. She's written two books that are available in the newlife.com store that we know you guys love, The Heart Handbook and How You Think Determines the Course of Your Life. Laura, so good to have you here. What you thinking? What's on your mind?
16: Well, you know, I'm excited to be here today, Brian. Thank you for having me. I always love hanging out with y'all, and I always have something on my mind. Today is the truth about forgiving and the myths we believe. You know, in John 8:31 and 32, Jesus tells us, if you're truly my disciples, then you will embrace my teachings, and then you will know the truth, and the truth will set you free. We often focus on 8:32 and forget about that following his teachings. But we all want this freedom. However, many of us on forgiveness are very confused about the freedom, and we get trapped in these counterfeit myths on what Jesus says. So today I hope to set it straight and to give clarity. So there are three common myths that counterfeit God's truth. The first one is forgiving equals forgetting. It does not. It does not. God has given us a brain and a nervous system and body to remember every nanosecond of life. But often people are accused of, hey, I thought you forgave me, but you haven't because you're still bringing this up. But see, that's God's design for us to remember, because we remember it in no way minimizes or erases what our body is recalling, right? I mean, if we forgive, our body's still going to recall it. So it does not erase our memory. But when people have been taught to pretend this, I've come across this great proverb that is a way of pretending. And it says it in Proverbs 26:18-19. It's like a maniac shooting flaming arrows of death is the one who deceives the neighbor and says, I was only joking. I mean, how crazy would it be for us to try to forget a maniac shooting arrows of death? It doesn't make sense. So forgiveness means we cancel the debt and no longer manage the hurt, but we still process the harm we experienced. Anything other than that would be an incoherent narrative. And plus, our brain lights up in the same place with emotional pain and physical pain. That's God's design. Okay, number two, we can bypass grief. No, we cannot. Mm-hmm. Proverbs 4:23 is very clear, and it tells us that we guard our heart above all else because it determines everything we do. Not some things, not most things, but everything. And in order to have to be self-aware, we've got to know what's inside our heart. So we cannot truly forgive what we haven't grieved. The next thing is forgiveness doesn't equal reconciliation. And this myth is probably the most dangerous one. Believing forgiveness means we must allow unsafe people back in our life. And it does not. Proverbs 22:3 tells us that the prudent person sees danger and takes refuge, right? That if we enable a hot-headed man, we'll do it again and again.
15: Laura, going to have to interrupt you only because we're coming up to our break. But if you guys want to talk about forgiveness and restoration and what that all means, give us a call for the next hour, 800-229-3000.
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15: Far be it from me to interrupt the wisdom of Laura Mangin McDonald, but I had to because we had the break coming up. But Laura, please continue where you left off. And by the way, the number to talk to Laura and Becky Brown, 1-800-229-3000. But go ahead, Laura.
16: Well, so myth three, that forgiveness equals reconciliation, is probably the most dangerous one. And I know I quoted the two Proverbs, but so forgiveness is about the past. It's unilateral. And reconciliation is about the future. It's bilateral. But oftentimes, just listen, on any given day, and in the church, we'll hear people interchange forgiveness and reconciliation as if they're same. And it's the overarching of the three myths I gave because, like I said, people will try to impose guilt going, you know, you're not forgiving because you're still bringing this up. But it's not forgetting and it's not reconciliation. It means forgiveness is our gift. I release you. I no longer have to manage what you owe me, but I can still love you and I can still, you know, accept you, but I have firm boundaries for what God says is returning, you know, back on my personal property that you've harmed. And we wouldn't, just like the maniac, you know, shooting flaming arrows, we wouldn't say, oh, that's okay, when they said they were only joking. So it's very empowering. It's something we especially see at Restore when women are wanting to, restore their marriages. But what our focus is, we try to get them to restore their identity in Christ. And then from that restoration of identity in Christ, the byproduct is I can have healthy boundaries. I know how to establish, you know, safety. I know I can discern when someone is saying I was only joking and it's gaslighting. So I pray that people will hear these myths and really take them to heart and line it up with the scripture where God's very clear on what, you know, he calls us to do. And it's certainly not pretending or an incoherent narrative about what happened.
1: Yeah, I think the forgiving and forgetting is the biggest challenge because yes. You don't want to forgive and forget only to then do the same thing or have the same thing happen again. And I think so many times what happens in our thought process is we think we're not being good Christians, which that
16: right.
1: There's not a qualifier there. Right. It's just the fact that we don't understand that the forgiveness is for us to not become resentful, bitter, right. You know, all of that, but to become aware that there was a barrier crossed or a line crossed, a trust broken, mm-hmm. and I need to remember, and you know, I quote Maya Angelou all the time that, you know, she said, people tell you who they are all the time, believe them the first time. Now, I'm going to get cards and letters. People are going to be like, yeah, but Jesus forgives. He does forgive. And we are fallen creatures that have a propensity to make mistakes over and over again until we do our recovery, until we make a commitment to doing the right mm-hmm. thing. So when we're in relationships where trust has been broken, we really want to forgive quick because we think that's going to be the answer. We think if we forgive, yeah. then we won't have that problem again. We hear it all the time, but it isn't forgive and forget.
16: Right. And it's something that I say that grace that we, that truth, I mean, that we want to give, the grace, gets tangled up with God's truth. But here's the reality. Even if I would be set on forgetting, which would be impossible, but my body knows what my mind can't comprehend. And that's God's design because mm-hmm. my body is still going to be on high alert. I'm going to be shooting cortisol through the body because my amygdala, the fear center in my brain, is going to try to protect me and go, wait a minute. There's no evidence. There's not enough evidence that, you know, this person is safe again to, for you to return in relationship with. However, if we continue to disregard those alerts, just like if I would disregard
1: the alarm system,
16: flowing, right?
1: Yeah.
16: The alarm system, right? That then here's the second stage of that. I'm not going to trust me. And that's right. really scary. It's insult to injury because now I'm thinking, okay, I'm not being a forgiving Christian. So I'm just hard-hearted. I won't let go of this. But my body's screaming, no, there's right. no evidence. Right. To prove it, which is why we get into evidence searching, right, mm-hmm. to mm-hmm. try to prove that they're really repentant. But Jesus tells us we know that fruit by the tree.
15: What do you guys make of the Bible verse, can the leopard change its spots? That's always been something that kind of makes it seem like people will never change. People mm-hmm. might have outward change, but does that mean they can't really change?
1: They absolutely can change. Laura can give you the biblical right. interpretation of that. But, you know,
16: I'm looking it up right now.
1: I'm sure you are. I just think in terms of what I said before about, you know, people will reveal who they are. But
16: yes.
1: God's grace and I would say recovery will be a path and a process to be being a new person. Thankfully, you know, we do have a Savior who will rescue us, but we need to also make him Lord of our life. And that's where I think mm-hmm. the challenge is. It's, you know, Jesus can save us from all kinds of messes that we get ourselves in, just, you know, our nature alone. And we have to have him as Lord of our life. That's how we change our spots, so to speak.
16: Right. And I just looked that up. It looks like it's Jeremiah 13:24. And without not being really familiar with that verse, what I would say is when people go, can someone change? Absolutely. Because Jesus is an equal opportunity employer, right? None of us are ever stuck. But yes. like what Becky said, we've got to do the work. What a lot of people want to do is, you know, remember I Dream of Jeannie was this, yeah. Proof is gone, right? Well, we cannot just change in a nanosecond. It's Philippians 2:12 says that we work out our salvation with fear and trembling, right? Mm-hmm. It's daunting, even on a good day. But the Lord tells us in Philippians 2:13 that I will give you the power and the desire to obey me. So we're never a lost cause. But doing that work, I can tell you right now, what people who come to my practice, I'll say, this will be the hardest work you will ever do with the greatest return you will ever experience. Mm-hmm. You will get a return, an ROI. But we've got to do the work. And like Becky said, the operative word is recovery. Mm-hmm. All of us, if we're breathing, we need to be in recovery. Mm-hmm. So, Brian, maybe that halfway answered your question.
15: No, yeah. That's good.
16: The leper can change his life.
15: Yeah, I just know that has been used in the past as, if a guy cheats on his wife or something, that's always what he's going to do. He's never going to change. And we do know that there's restoration and there's recovery.
1: Absolutely.
15: And, but I guess it's just perhaps it means that the man needs to realize that he has that propensity. So he needs to always be on guard.
1: And that's, recovery. Well, I was going to say recovery is freedom, though. It's not a matter of white knuckling the rest of your life. Mm-hmm. You can walk in freedom through connection with other people. This is stuff that we talk about all the time. Redemptive relationships, the recovery process. Mm-hmm. It's all part of our transformation process.
16: Right. It reminds me of a word the Lord gave me years ago that said, let's see, how did you say it? Deliverance doesn't forego development, because a lot of well-meaning Christians thinks I can just, be healed just like that. And the Lord just doesn't do that. That would make him more of a magician. I mean, certainly he can do miracles. But if deliverance doesn't forego development, then I've got to understand where my development was interrupted, right? Mm-hmm. And wherever it was interrupted, so the Lord can pull off a stronghold. Maybe he can take the desire of drinking or porn in a nanosecond, right? But then now that's so that we can go do the work of the where the onset occurred in our timeline, and that's where we're detained in time, because that part of us is undeveloped. And so what a lot of people do is they might get some type of deliverance or try to white knuckle it, but stopping the behavior doesn't stop the problem. We've got to go back to the root of the issue. Mm-hmm. And God promises us that.
15: 1-800-229-3000 is our number. And let's talk to Tony, who listens to New Life Live in Baltimore, Maryland on Sirius XM channel 131. Hi, Tony. You're on with Becky Brown and our guest, Laura Manjan McDonald.
2: Thank you so much.
15: How can we help you, sir?
2: Looking for advice for how do you deal with a long-term marriage? Both people are believers. And, of course, you got together because you agreed on things. But now, after so many years, one person has really got kind of caught up in material things to the point where they want a brand new home later in life. It's a whole lot bigger, double the house note. When the current home, you've only been in it like 10 years and it's, paying it down. So one person is kind of satisfied where they are as far as things. Another person wants to upgrade. They want to go on. They want to go on bigger and better vacations. So they're basically changing. And I don't agree with personal. To be honest, people say people growing apart, because I don't think that cancers are growth. And if one person wants to do something, I think growing apart is an easy out answer. I don't think every growth is a positive growth. It could be a tumor, so to speak. But one person is basically want to go down there. Now the old vacation is no longer any satisfying. Everything is, they want to upgrade everything, and it's not and how do you deal with that?
1: Tony, is this your marriage?
2: Yes.
1: And how long have you all been married, and have you gone to counseling, or have you, what are the conversations that you guys have had about this topic?
2: The conversations are, I like you the way you were. Not, counseling has been rejected. The option that has been rejected, I think it's because the person says, well, they might just go down the road of, why do you still want to be together? And my whole point is, I want to understand why the former vacations are not good enough. Like, for example, a hotel room used to be good enough for vacation. It's no longer good enough. Now it's got to be an Airbnb or a timeshare.
15: Hmm.
2: Places we used to go with no longer good enough. Now it's got to be somewhere fancier. It's got to be on a boat. So it's like everything's being cranked up. Three bedroom, three and a half bath house, no longer good enough. Now I want a six bedroom house. So it's like there's I could be wrong, but my suspicion is who's influencing the, is it just you or who's influencing this desire for more material things, bigger and better vacations?
1: And, well, I mean, Tony, it's the culture that we live in that, it's constantly telling us what we need more of. And, you know, but I'm, so when you have had the conversation with her, she does what? She says, I just want a new house. I just want to do, like, what is that? What's the
2: great question?
1: Mm-hmm.
2: She'll use, this is, again, my interpretation, general and generic terms that, and this is for us. I just want to do better, more room. I believe we can do it. Just general things like that. So, for example, I've been the one paying the house no order rent the whole time. But now, for the first time, she said, I know you don't make enough by yourself to do it. I will pay half. Now, you ain't offered to pay half before, but now this is so important, you're willing to pay half every month. So it's like something is triggering wanting bigger and better.
1: Well, yeah, so I have two thoughts, but I know we're going to go to a break pretty soon, then we can hear from Laura. But here's the thing, Tony, the idea that a counselor would push you into divorce, whether that's her idea or yours, is not correct.
2: That's
1: counselors,
2: right, yeah.
1: Yeah, okay. If it's her idea, that's, you know, we have great Christian counselors in your area that we can connect you to. But here's the other thing. There are so many other conversations that need to be had on top of what you guys are talking about with this change in the marriage. And any marriage that is a healthy marriage will change. And I know people go, what? You're going to be the same forever? No, that's not true. We continually need to grow and mature, and we learn different ways of connecting, but you can hear the music, Tony. Brian, what should we do?
15: Well, first of all, Tony, stay on the phone. Don't hang up. We'll continue our conversation with you. Thank you so much for calling 1-800-229-3000. That's the number that's good for the rest of this hour so that the rest of you can call in and talk to Becky Brown and Laura Manjan McDonald. Get some good, sound advice and counsel.
3: 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Going into something like this, a lot of guilt, a lot of shame, a lot of isolation. 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He returned a hopeful man, and my heart is full. 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
15: All right, let's go back to Baltimore to talk to Tony. And he called 1-800-229-3000 to find out what to do about, well, his marriage. His wife wants bigger house, better vacation, etc. And he's like trying to figure out where this all came from. But Laura, what would you say to Tony?
16: Well, I agree with what Becky was saying, and that we grow and develop throughout life, and that we are not the same person that we started out being. So the first thing I would ask you, Tony, is what's going on inside of you when you hear your wife say she wants these things? Is some type of anxiety being triggered inside of you? Are you, what concerns you? Is it because financially we cannot afford to do this? We can't go bigger, better, more? Or is it that you can, but you think that there's some type of hidden agenda behind what she's saying? So here's the good news. We are the common denominator in our life. And that means we get to weigh in on every nanosecond of our lives. So if your wife doesn't want to go to counseling, I would encourage you to go to counseling to see what's happening inside of you and to talk through this and to establish some healthy boundaries if you need to. But I would not continue to speculate what her intentions are if you all haven't been able to get to the bottom of this, because the issue is really not the issue here. It's what, because this issue, the subject can change, but the issue is what's being triggered inside of you when she makes the request for these things. Does that make sense?
2: It does. I can answer that. What's being triggered or affected by me is her saying what's been done before isn't good enough. She's a very traditional Christian person that says that the man should take care of everything, and she helps as needed or like an appeal. So in other words, if I can't do everything on my own, then I have to go to her as an appeal board, so to speak, to say, okay, this is, I can't do this. So I've been able to, live a comfortable life, middle class, kids, do everything's fine. But to me, it's almost like a slap in the face saying, what you've done for us is not good enough. And since you can't even do even better, I'll go half on something twice as big a house, because what we got now ain't good stuff. That's what I'm feeling. And it's been and based on her feeling that the man's supposed to take care of everything in the first place. So now, three and a half bedrooms, a house that's only 10 years old is not good enough. Safe neighborhood is not good enough. Private school for the kids is not good enough. It's got to be 6 bedrooms. It's got to be over a $300,000 house, an $800,000 house. So what's being provided for 30 years is not good enough.
1: Tony, have you been able to say that to her, or is that just how you feel?
2: Both. I've said it in my head and to her. She said, no, that's not what it is. We're a team. It's just junk. We're a team. We can do all that.
1: Okay, so I'm going to ask you a question. We talk about all the time here, we talk about the comfort circle. And I would ask, when in your past, when you were a child, did you feel that?
2: That I was not good enough? I was fortunate to not feel that as a child, because I was the oldest and I was the one that was naturally a rule follower, because I actually agree with the rules. I got saved early at 13, and I actually agreed with not getting in trouble. So I actually went through adolescence with no temptation to be in the group. I thought the group was unintelligent, so I had no temptation to want to join in with the group. So I'm comfortable being a rule follower and being the kind of a nerd type person.
1: Right, but what you just said, what you just said is the rule that you had for your marriage was that you were the provider, and she's now breaking the rule, which makes your feeling of not doing what the rule was, like, you are doing what you thought was supposed to be happening. She's changing the rules. And that's where that is coming up from. I don't know if you agree with that, but that's what I see. And Laura, you're shaking your head, so I'm thinking you heard the same thing.
16: Right. I'm tracking with you, Becky. I'm wondering, Tony, if it doesn't feel unfair that you kind of feel falsely accused, or that your wife's assigning an agenda to you. You're like, wait a minute. I've done all the right things. I've crossed my T's. I've dotted my I's. We had this agreement. We agreed starting out, and we were in full covenant agreement. Now you've been progressively changing the rules. I've been trying to back up and accommodate, but now I just really feel pressed in a corner. What's going on here? This is not right. That's what I'm hearing.
2: I would agree, and I would also agree. It feels like she's also saying what's being done is not good enough for her to be quote unquote happy at this point.
16: That's Tony.
2: Is that not fair?
16: Becky is saying the comfort. Well, it's not fair. I totally. But what do we do when things aren't fair? We talk about that at Intimacy in Marriage, which is coming up in February. Yeah. I would love to see you to get to a counselor to help you sort this out. I agree, it's not fair, but it can be worked out.
1: And we can connect you with somebody who can go through that process, because I didn't hear that your wife actually said that it wasn't what she wanted. I heard you even say that she wanted to be a team, or that she appears that you guys are a team. It's a challenge, but I think, Tony, it can be addressed, and you guys can have a great next decade or more doing what you both love.
16: Absolutely.
15: Tony, stay on the phone. We'll put you in touch with a counselor, and please go to Intimacy and Marriage in February.
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15: 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Laura Manjan-McDonald, who is on the show with us today, is one of the co-presenters at IIM, as we call it internally, Intimacy in Marriage. Laura, what will people learn at Intimacy in Marriage?
16: Oh, my goodness. What we will learn is one of the most important things that we can know in relationships, and that's how we bonded and attached, because that's our internal framework. That's our hard wiring for how to navigate in relationships. And a lot of people believe, oh, that's, I've outgrown that. That's not me anymore. But we don't outgrow what's downloaded in us until we change what's downloaded in us. And it's understanding how our core patterns, how we relate. It's understanding how those unhealed wounds

0: know, just implode here. But anyway, so we get into that. We go into neuroscience, how God designed our body. It's all scripture supported. We get into a lot about sexual issues that most Christians don't feel comfortable talking about. We present this from the platform, and then here's the game changer where we are heads and shoulders above others, is that then the couples go into a group and with a licensed clinician and other couples, and they practice what they're learning. We make this safe space and the judgment is removed, and to say, you know, here's what's going on with me. And other people go, me too. It's absolutely incredible.
1: It's so funny because people over the years, I've been doing this, people will go, I want to go to the thing, but I don't want to do the group. I just want to go to the main sessions. And I always say, yeah, but the group is the main thing. And matter of fact, the last one we just did, Laura, there was a couple who, they found us online, you know, just searching for marriage help. And, we were, you know, just chatting in between, the session. And I said, what's been the best part of this so far? And without even a second, they both said, it's the group. We're just amazed at how much that really impacted our experience here.
0: We take the information in, right? But information then must be morphed into an experience, because until we have an experience, that's what all the Pharisees did. They beat their chest. They do this. Jesus goes, you're just a bunch of whitewashed tombs, right? Because they profess all these truths, but they didn't put them into action. And so it's the group setting. And I will tell you, it's scary. It is, but it's a good scary. It's a good scary that, because it's like, am I going to be vulnerable? And I always say, shoot your shot. Go for it. And the people that do that, it's scary, but it's so, oh my goodness, the freedom that comes on the backside of that and the confidence of saying, this is who I am, and have other people to endorse you and understand you, to be seen, heard, and understood. It is a game changer.
2: Find out more about intimacy and marriage on our website, newlife.com, or call and speak with one of our ministry service representatives at 1-800-NEW-LIFE. Laura Mandon McDonald is one of the co-presenters at Intimacy and Marriage, and she's the presenter at another workshop we do. It's called Restore Healing After Betrayal. That one's coming up sooner, later this year, about a month from yesterday,
0: in fact,
2: November 13th, in Washington, D.C. What is Restore for? Who is Restore for, I should say, Laura?
0: Oh, my goodness. Well, now you're talking about something I love a whole bunch. It's being restored to the woman that Christ created us to be. So Restore is for a woman who's been betrayed. And betrayal has many, many faces. It's emotional affairs, physical affairs, voyeurism, phone sex, illegal massage parlors, financial. It's in some way that information is being withheld and that is harming the female. Former sexual abuse. It has lots of faces. But what Restore does, as I mentioned earlier, our focus is to restore the woman to who God created her to be. And until that happens, she is going to have difficulty establishing healthy boundaries or seeing herself as valuable as God sees her and calls her to be. However, what we do as women oftentimes is what the women think, oh, if my husband will just stop the bad behavior, then we'll be okay. But him stopping his bad behavior, one, doesn't stop the problem. He needs to be in full-time recovery. But then we have to process the harm that was done to us. I would say it would be like me being out here on George Bush and Interstate, and I am T-boned in my car, and it wrecks me. I'm laid out in the middle of the interstate. I'm bleeding out, but I'm going, don't know. I didn't cause this. Go after the person who caused the wreck. Go get them. I mean, that just doesn't make any sense. The women have got to heal their injuries, but usually we women have been trained up to prefer the other.

0: mother. And so many women go and do not take care of the wounds that will continue to interfere with all their relationships. Or the mom will say, I don't have time. I've got to take my kids to soccer. Same scenario. If I'm on my way to a soccer game and wrecked, I'm bleeding out, I need to take care of my wounds before I can get to that soccer game. And when we take care of our wounds as a mom, we become a better mom, a more powerful mom. Mm-hmm. And we show our children how to overcome pain. So the Restore is 3 days of looking at our wounds, looking at our attachment, looking how that manifests into relationships, where we set healthy boundaries. And it's the same concept, which makes it powerful. We present from the platform, but then the real return happens in the group with a licensed clinician and other women, working that out. And it's amazing to see women lift their faces at the end of that third day and be going, I am worth it. Mm-hmm. I am valuable. I'm not crazy.
1: I think the big thing, though, Laura, is the isolation that so many women go into when this happens in their life or has happened. Mm. They stay away. Yeah. They're shocked at what has happened to them. And so then they don't reach out. Mm-hmm. They carry shame that's not theirs. And so if you have been betrayed in any of the ways that Laura has been expressing, and you're afraid of making that phone call, we have people who will talk with you about what to expect, and walk you through that process and help support that decision to restore your life. We want to help you so that you don't live in that trauma, that pain.
2: The next Restore, like I said, begins November 13th in Washington, D.C. 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Laura, I'm sorry. I think I interrupted you there. Go ahead.
0: Oh, no, I interrupted you, Brian. But I was just going to say that the shame grows in the dark, right? Mm-hmm. And Proverbs 18:1 tells us that the person who goes into isolation rebels against all sound judgment. And even though when we've been betrayed like that, the tendency is to pull and hide. That's where shame will just grow. But what we bring in the light will lose its power. And so when the women are brave enough to do that, then we can help them and give them a lifeline, because they did not cause this. And no matter what, I said, if they grew horns and their eyes crossed, they didn't cause it. a wrong was done to them, but they're not wrong.
2: 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We're going to take a quick break, and then Teresa, we're going to speak with you, so don't hang up. This is New Life Live. I'm your host, Brian Perez, here with Becky Brown and our special guest, Laura Manjan McDonald. 1-800-229-3000 is our number. 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
2: If you're watching us on YouTube right now, thank you. 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Let's talk to Teresa. She is in Indianapolis, listens on Sirius XM channel 131. 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
16: Hi, I'm actually calling about my son. He's 29 and he lives out on his own. And he has told me he's been having same-sex attractions, and he is a Christian and he knows it's wrong. And he has told me he has given into that. You know, he's tried not to, but he has. And he really wants a family, and but he just doesn't think it's possible with a woman. And I just don't know. His siblings are married and have families, and I just don't know. You know, I try to tell him the biblical, but I listen to him and tell him I love him. And I just don't know, as a mom, how to help him.
2: Yeah.
16: Or if it would be possible for him to have family one day.
2: Mm-hmm. Laura, what do you say to Teresa?
0: Well, Teresa, from one mother's heart to another, gosh, I feel your pain. And I can hear the devastation, how much you love him, but the devastation of feeling your hands are tied on this. You know, I love that you are loving him where he is, because that's the most powerful thing you could do. That's what Jesus did in the Gospels. Love him where he is. And he knows. He knows what God's word says, right? You brought him up to understand that. I would continue to love him where he is. For you, I would ask you to possibly, you know, consider talking to a therapist for some grief counseling, because this is full-blown grief for you. Just even debating, you know, will he ever, you know, completely turn? Will he stay in this? Because you've got to, you're accepting of him, but the grief work will help you feel this pain and move through it, so that you can manage it and it doesn't overwhelm you. I would ask him if he's to go to counseling also, to see possibly when these urges began. Just to understand himself better. But the main thing is, from mother's heart to mother's heart, is to grieve.
1: Mm. Yeah.
16: Okay.
1: You know, Teresa, I love that the two of you are having good conversations. And it sounds to me like this is not what he wants, but he gives into it. I think that's what you said, right?
16: Yes, yes.
1: Okay.
16: He doesn't want, he wishes that God would change it.
1: Okay. I have a suggestion that maybe if he were to attend Every Man's Battle, he may have better insight into what's happening. Now, you know, just to be clear, we don't you know, it's such a complex issue. I know the world tells us that, you know, it's just a choice and all those kind of things. But the fact that he's burdened by this and that you have both had these conversations, I think he needs some better understanding about what is happening. And I do know that men have received a lot of support and help at Every Man's Battle to understand their sexual integrity and their sex life. They're, you know, just understanding about what is happening to me, what is driving this. And because he's asking, you know, he's reaching out for help. And the two of you encouraging one another is great. And also, like Laura said, yes, a personal counselor could help. But I think it would be really empowering for him to be with the other men. We've said this many times over the almost 40 years on the show, we've said men become men in the company of men, and the connections that they make there, they're based on the need to be more what God designed them to be. And I know it's a very complicated subject. I know that, you know, we typically get cards and letters wanting us to, you know, shame people into doing what God says. What I'm hearing you say, Teresa, is that he has an understanding and he's sad about what's happening to him. And I think Every Man's Battle would be a great experience for him to have some real awareness that would lead to a life that he could be happy and thrive in.
0: Right. Well, Becky, I've actually got a testimony to that, and I think it would be encouraging to this mom as well. I saw a same-sex attraction young man referred to me from my church, sent him. We did a lot of prep work on attachment, his trauma injuries, where this fed into his nervous system and history in his body, what his arousal template. Then I sent him to Every Man's Battle, where he could, like you said, be no judgment and look those powerful mirror neurons, other men looking into his eyes and saying, we love you as you are, where you are, which empowered him where he was. Right. And he, this has been 3 years ago, and he's living a straight lifestyle.
2: Wow.
0: And in ministry.
1: Well, it's
0: I just want to give you that it's.
1: Right. And it's so hard, too, because it is. There's so many mixed messages in the culture today. But the reason why and even what you were talking about, Laura, there are people that are suffering who want to have insight and want to know where this is coming from and to have, you know, an understanding of what is going on. And there's answers to that. There's answers to that.
0: Absolutely. Absolutely. Just being able to have those hard, raw, very painful, honest conversations. Yeah. Game changer.
2: Teresa, the next Every Man's Battle is in Dallas, Texas. It begins November 6th. It'd be great if you could sign up your son, or if he could sign up on his own, of course. But if you sign up by next Friday, you'll get the early bird discount. So find out more about that at newlife.com. Teresa, thanks for calling in today. You know what? We also want to send you a registration for the webinar that we're doing tomorrow. It's called Doing Life with Your Adult Children. It's happening tomorrow at 7 p.m. Central Time. Stay on the line, and we'll send you one. 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But that's going to be tomorrow night. Going to be great with Becky Brown and Dr. Jim Burns. Becky, it's been another great day of ministering to people who call in life's hardest challenges, right?
1: Mm-hmm. Yes, and you know what? 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
2: 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Becky Brown, always good to see you. Laura Manjan McDonald, we've got to do this more often. Thanks for joining us today.
0: Thank you. 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
17: This is Albert Moeller for townhall.com. There are certain things we just take for granted, at least those of a certain age take for granted. Among those is the fact that when you get into a car, there's a radio with the AM band. In the United States, that's not an accident. It is at least partly because of federal mandates going back to the early age of radio and automobiles. There are some very important national security issues at stake here. I grew up in Florida. Look no further than the Cuban Missile Crisis for a reminder of how important communication can be. I recognize that AM radio is no longer as popular as it once was, but AM radio remains important. 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The House of Representatives recently passed legislation requiring car makers to put AM radio in vehicles. The United States Senate should take it up next, and I hope they do. The Senate should pass it, and President Trump ought to sign the AM Radio for Every Vehicle Act. It turns out that's important. I'm Albert Moeller.
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26: As we depend on God, we walk in strength. This is why Paul followed up that scripture by saying, therefore, I will rather boast in my weakness than in my strength, for when I am weak, he is strong, then I am strong.

0: one of the most well-known disciples of God, the Apostle Paul, he couldn't make it in his own strength. And you know what that tells us? That means you don't have to face every responsibility in your own strength. Welcome to Discovering the Jewish Jesus. I'm your host, Dustin Roberts. And today, Rabbi Schneider, he's exploring biblical benedictions from Hebrews. God is equipping us to accomplish what he's called us to do. And today, Rabbi shows us why our weakness can be where God strengthens us. Here's Rabbi Schneider.
1: Father, we just worship you, ask you to come and strengthen us by your word, by the power of your spirit, in Jesus' name, amen and amen. You know, sometimes people ask why I do this, and it represents the word of God, because the word of God is living and active, and the scripture says it's sharper than a two-edged sword. We're continuing today in a series that I'm calling Biblical Benedictions. I love the title of this series. Try saying Biblical Benedictions as fast as you can, five times in a row. I guarantee you'll get into a tongue twister. But this is a really important word because these biblical benedictions represent God's blessing over the lives of his beloved ones. And so I want to encourage you today with these biblical benedictions to help you understand how active God is in your life and the many ways that he is every day blessing you and blessing his people. Now, this is the third episode in the series, so I encourage you to go to our website, get the entire series. If you miss them, you can watch them on YouTube as well. I want to continue straight away now into the next biblical benediction. We're going to go to Hebrews chapter 13, verse 20 and 21. Hebrews 13, verse 20 and 21. The grass withers and the flowers fade, but the word of God abides forever. Hear, beloved one, the word of God. Now the God of peace, who brought up from the dead the great shepherd of the sheep through the blood of the eternal covenant, even Jesus our Lord, get it now, equip you in every good thing to do his will, working in us that which is pleasing in his sight through Jesus Christ, to whom be the glory forever and ever. Amen. Now, before I get right into the subject matter, when I say a benediction is a blessing bestowed by God on his people. They oftentimes take place at the end of one of the books of the Bible, but not always. Sometimes if you're part of a conservative congregation or a more traditional congregation, your pastor or priest will end the service with a benediction. Once again, a benediction is an utterance from the Lord bestowed upon his people. It can take place in the middle of a book of the Bible as well. Now, in the book of Hebrews, we're going towards the end of this book and looking at the subject matter of, once again, Hebrews 13, 20 through 21. Because I have already spoken about the fact that God is a God of peace in a previous episode on this series, I'm going to focus more on some of the other content in this particular benediction. I want to draw your attention to verse number 21. Paul is speaking, or the author of Hebrews is speaking over God's people, declaring that the God of peace, and here we go, would equip us, listen, to do his will. So let me read it again, and I want you to particularly pay attention when I say that word equip. Now the God of peace, who brought up from the dead the great shepherd of the sheep through the blood of the eternal covenant, even Jesus our Lord, here we go, equip you in every good thing to do his will, working in us that which is pleasing in his sight. So I want to focus here on this equipping that takes place in our lives by the Spirit of God through the Lord Jesus, who shed his blood that would be grafted in to the eternal covenant. Now, it says here that this equipping, once again, this equipping of God to you takes place because of the blood that Jesus shed that finished and accomplished for us what is referred to as, listen now, the eternal covenant. You see, beloved ones, the blood of Jesus is the seal of God's covenant with his people. And the covenant that God has made with us was prophesied in the Hebrew Bible, in the book of Jeremiah and Ezekiel, when the Lord said that the time would come when he would take out our heart of stone, a heart that's insensitive to him, and give us instead a heart of flesh. And that sometimes is confusing when we read there that God would give us a heart of flesh, because oftentimes the word flesh in Scripture is used to represent, you know, the lower animal nature. But in this particular prophetic portion in the Hebrew Bible, when the Scripture says that God would take out our heart of stone and replace it with a heart of flesh, God is not speaking there in terms of flesh being part of our animal nature that needs to be overcome, but he's speaking of a heart of flesh that is sensitive. In other words, a heart of stone doesn't feel anything. But flesh, if you pinch flesh, you'll feel that. If you touch flesh, you'll feel it. So God is saying, I'm going to take out your hard heart, your heart of stone, and I'm going to give you a heart of flesh. I'm going to give you a heart of flesh that's sensitive to me. And then we also read that this eternal covenant would sprinkle us and make us clean. And of course, we read that the blood of Jesus washes us and makes us white as snow. So I'm simply laying the foundation of the fact that this equipping that God does in our lives by his Spirit can only take place because Jesus shed his blood, sealing God's eternal covenant. And God's eternal covenant was a covenant of redemption whereby he would purchase back to himself his people that had fallen in the great fall that took place in the Garden of Eden. So now that Jesus has purchased us back by his blood and brought us in to an eternal covenant, remember Jesus said when he celebrated Passover and instituted communion of the Lord's Supper, he said, this is my blood, when he lifted up the Passover wine, of the covenant. And so we are now grafted into this covenant. Jew and Gentile are part of this eternal covenant through the blood of the great shepherd of the sheep, Yeshua. And as a result of being in this covenant of love, this covenant whereby now we have become one with the Lord in terms of our union with him through his son, as a result of this union, God is equipping us for every good work. Now, I take great comfort in this because I have so many responsibilities to continue to feed God's people, to continue to lead the sheep, to continue to preach his word effectively. My confidence is in, listen now, his equipping. Now, you may not have the same assignment as I. You may simply be a mother or a grandmother or a father. When I say simply, I don't mean any lesser than, but I'm just saying that you don't have some of the frontline, you know, television ministry, but yet you've got a real assignment. I mean, what greater assignment is there than being a father, a good husband, or a good wife, or a grandmother, or a faithful bondservant of the Lord, a handmaiden of the Lord? I mean, the simple things in life that have to do with relationship. As a result of this, in order for us to be a blessing to those whom God has assigned us to be a blessing to, whether it's your husband, your wife, your grandchildren, your brother, the people that are part of your Bible study group, whoever it might be, God is the one that will equip you to continue to be a source of life and a vessel of transformation to those around you. If, listen now, we depend on him. You see, we will get depleted if we don't depend on God. And oftentimes we can feel depleted. Sometimes we are faced with an assignment and we just feel totally depleted going into that assignment. Maybe it's simply a relationship that you're needing to manage. And you want to manage that relationship in the love of Jesus. You want to manage that relationship in the power of God. You want to reflect God's light. You want to release strength. You want to release wisdom. You want to release leadership. You want to release direction. But yet in yourself, in the flesh, you feel so inadequate, incapable. Maybe you're feeling tired. Maybe you're feeling drained. Maybe you're feeling emotionally spent. And yet you still have to fulfill your assignment. Isn't it, beloved child of God, an awesome thing to know that it doesn't all depend on you and it doesn't all depend on me, that God himself is equipping us and that he that began a good work in us will finish it? I'm just so blessed that with all the responsibilities that I have and that I know you have, we don't always have to be up to the task in our own strength, in what we feel internally or emotionally, but God himself will be our sufficiency. So God says, I am the great shepherd of the sheep, and I will equip you for everything, listen now, that I've assigned you to do.
0: 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And if this ministry has blessed you, would you consider becoming a monthly partner today? 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
1: Now may the God of peace sanctify you entirely, and then in verse number 21 of Hebrews 13, and equip you in every good thing to do His will, working in us that which is pleasing in His sight. We're looking to Father to work within us, to work within you, and to work within me. Get it now, church. What is pleasing in His sight. It just takes all the weight off. It's not up to me to do it all, and it's not up to you to do it all, but God is the one, listen now, that's working in you and working in me, that which will bring forth from us what is pleasing in His sight. I'm telling you, to believe this and to receive this, it takes the weight of the world off your shoulders. If we feel that it's up to us, that we've always got to be up to the task, that we've always got to be on an emotional high, if we think it all depends on us, that's a crushing weight. But to realize that it doesn't all depend on us, even though we have to depend on God, who is working in you and in me what is pleasing, hear me, in His sight. So let me read it again. Now the God of peace who brought up from the dead the great shepherd of the sheep through the blood of the eternal covenant, even Jesus our Lord, equip you in every good thing to do His will, working in us that which is pleasing in His sight. Now, I want you to focus on another little phrase that's part of what I just read. He's equipping us now, get it, to do His will. Have you ever been in a relationship and the relationship was a challenge and yet you know you have to love? Maybe you're just emotionally drained. And you know, when we get drained sometimes, you know, we sink down into the flesh and we become irritable. All of us know what that feels like. Isn't it an awesome thing to know? You may be stepping into a situation where you have to be a source of blessing to the people around you, like I said just a moment ago, and you don't feel that you're going to be able to, but the Word of God says that God is equipping us, listen now, to do His will. Every morning, you and I can wake up and we can trust God to work within us that which is necessary to do His will that day. What a joy to realize that regardless of what we feel like, we can trust in the Word of God. We can trust in God Himself to work within us that which needs to be imparted to us so that we can please Him, get it now, church, and do His will. You see, if you depend on God, you will not fail. If you depend on God, you will bear much fruit. The root of bearing fruit is humility. And humility is depending on God. And as you depend on God, and as I depend on God, to work within us that which will equip us to do His will and that which is pleasing in His sight, as we depend on Him, we're going to receive everything we need to walk in power, to love Him, to do His will, and to please Him. You see, when we depend on the Lord, the roots of our soul grow deep in God's Spirit. Blessed are the meek. Blessed are those that depend on the Lord. Blessed are those that are humble. You see, Paul learned a great lesson. Remember, Paul was struggling. He had what he called a thorn in the flesh. Paul said, there was a messenger of Satan that was sent, Paul said, to buffet me, to come against me. It's kind of an old-fashioned word, to buffet, but it means to torment. Paul said there was a messenger of Satan that was sent to torment him. And this messenger of Satan, he doesn't tell us exactly what it was, whether it was somebody that was persecuting him. Some have thought it was some kind of a physical challenge in his body. We don't know. But regardless of what the source was, whether it was a persecutor or something in his body, we don't know. Regardless of what specifically it was, we know that it was an attack, that it was causing him torment. And Paul said that it came from the realm of darkness, that it came from Satan. And Paul said he prayed to the Lord three times to remove this thing, that his life would be easier, that he wouldn't have to be in anguish about this tormentor. And finally, Paul said, after the third time, when he had asked God to take this away from him, to remove it, the Lord spoke to him. And God said to him, no, Paul, I'm not going to remove this thorn in your flesh. He said, because my power is going to be perfected in your weakness. Get that again. Paul is struggling with something. This thing that he's struggling with is causing difficulty. It's causing pain. It's uncomfortable. Paul says, Lord, take it away. And God says, no, Paul, my grace is going to be sufficient for you. I'm not going to take it away because this thorn in the flesh is making you depend on me. And as you depend on me, God said, you're going to be strong. And so the same is true in our life. As we depend on God, we walk in strength. This is why Paul followed up that scripture by saying, therefore, I will rather boast in my weakness than in my strength, for when I am weak, he is strong, then I am strong. And so we're talking here, beloved ones, about the truth that God is equipping us and he is working in us that which is needed for us to do his will and please him. And this equipping takes place as we listen now, depend on him. Even as Paul had to go through a difficult time, this messenger of Satan that was tormenting him, in order to cause him to be fully dependent on God, so the same is true for you and I. You may be going through a difficult time right now. And it's possible that the reason you're going through a difficult time right now is God is breaking you down to become more dependent on him because God knows you're going to be more fruitful for him and walk in a way that's more pleasing to him as you become more dependent on him, but you won't become more dependent on him without being broken down. One of my favorite scriptures is in the book of 2 Corinthians, the first chapter. Here's what Paul says. Paul says, I have been burdened excessively beyond strength so that I despair even of life. But this happens to me, Paul said, that I would learn to trust in God that raises the dead. And so, beloved ones, I say to you right now, God prunes us. He causes us to go through difficult times in order that we would become more dependent on him. And as we become more dependent on him, he works in our life in ever greater ways to walk in the Spirit, to accomplish his will, and to live in a way that's righteous and pleasing in his sight. I have found in my life that following the Lord, it's not the easiest path to take. It's a hard way. Jesus said, straight and narrow is the way that leads to life. He said, strive to enter through the narrow way. I used to wrestle when I was in school, and wrestling, as many of you know, it's a very intense sport that takes a tremendous amount of energy. Well, I want you to know that walking with the Lord is harder than wrestling because a wrestling match is over in 6 minutes. Walking with the Lord is straining every day for a lifetime. This is why Paul said in the book of Ephesians, we wrestle not against flesh and blood. So I want to encourage you today, continue to be faithful. Continue to depend on him and have this confidence. As you do, God is working in you in a mighty way to accomplish in you that which will give you the ability to please him in every way in your life, listen now, and to accomplish his will. God bless you, beloved ones. I just want to speak God's blessing over you as we close today. Father, I thank you for these beloved children of yours. Father, I ask that you give them rest and peace as they continue to grow in their ability to trust in you, to do within them what they can't do for themselves. Father, we thank you. King Jesus, we thank you, and we love you, Abba.
2: Think about this. Most of us know the miracle of Yeshua multiplying the loaves and the fish. But in order for the loaves and the fish to be multiplied that resulted in the feeding of thousands, they first had to bring to Jesus the loaves and the fish. And I think this is related to the Lord speaking to us and says, honor me with your finances, test me in this, and see if as a result, I will not open up for you the windows of heaven and bless you. I think honoring God with our finances is so huge, not just because God blesses us when we trust Him and honor Him, but because it opens up our heart and brings us to a place of living a yielded life unto Him. And so this is just truth. And I'm just asking God's people, let's live in obedience. And if this message, beloved, that I'm sharing right now is bearing witness with your soul and you feel a leading of the Spirit, would you make an offering to Him through this ministry?
0: Amen. 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Rabbi Schneider, he traces prophetic passages revealing Jesus as the promised Messiah. You'll understand how Jesus fulfills the very promises that God gave us to know that Jesus is His Son and Jesus is the Messiah. When I first learned this stuff, it really enhanced my faith. I encourage you, get yours today, discoveringthejewishjesus.com/gift. 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And now, here's Rabbi Schneider with the Aaronic blessing.
2: In the book of Numbers, chapter 6, the Lord gave instructions to Moses and Aaron to speak this blessing over His people. And the Lord said, "When you speak these words over my people, I will place my name on them and bless them. Receive the impartations of the Lord's blessings. The Lord bless you and keep you. The Lord make His face shine on you and be gracious to you. The Lord lift you up with His countenance. And the Lord give you, beloved one, His peace." And now in Hebrew.

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11: Stress affects every single one of us. It affects our bodies. It affects our minds. It affects our emotions. And it affects our spiritual life. And tonight we want to share with you basic principles in dealing with the stresses of your life. Rest is a gift given from God that actually restores our emotions, invigorates our minds, and stabilizes our emotions. So rest comes from God. It restores us physically, mentally, and spiritually. When we enter into rest, there is that restoration process that takes place in every area of our beings. Researchers at the University of Warwick and University College in London have discovered that lack of sleep can more than double the risk of death from cardiovascular disease. So if you're burning the candle on both ends, staying up late at night, midnight, 12:30, 1 o'clock in the morning, pressing yourself at work, stressed out, getting up early in the morning, you're increasing the risk of coronary heart disease. These researchers went on to notice something else about a lack of sleep and health that is extremely significant. Professor Francisco Cappuccino, University of Warwick, noted that short sleep has been shown to be a risk factor not only in heart disease, but in weight gain, hypertension, and type 2 diabetes. If a person is getting lack of sleep, they're much more likely to eat more, snack more, and gain weight. They're much more likely to be afflicted with hypertension, and they have a higher incidence of type 2 diabetes. So lack of sleep affects every area of our bodies. Let's take a look at some of the things that sleep difficulties are closely associated with. If you go on the left of the chart, psychiatric disorders. Now, this does not mean that these are all caused by lack of sleep. Sometimes psychiatric disorders cause lack of sleep, and sometimes lack of sleep contributes to a poor mental state of mind. But sleep difficulties are associated with the psychiatric disorders of depression, alcoholism, bipolar disorder. People who get lack of sleep are much more likely to have destructive habits in their life, like alcoholism. Growth suppression, if you have lack of sleep, particularly in children, it causes growth suppression. The impaired immune system, we'll talk about that a little later. Lack of sleep contributes significantly to a reduction of the immune system's ability to deal with disease, diabetes type 2 as well. On the right-hand side, if you have lack of sleep, you are more likely to have irritability. One person whom I talked to said, "When I sleep too little, I'm like a car speeding down the highway with no brakes emotionally. When I sleep too little, I tend to have my nerves frayed. They tend to be on edge. I tend to be more confrontational." So the research indicates, as we go back to the screen, that sleep difficulties are

When you are sleep deprived, your reaction time goes down. That's why studies on truck drivers who have been driving the truck 18 hours a day, pulling over in these little rest stops to stop and sleep a few hours, those studies indicate that when truck drivers are sleep deprived, they are much more likely to have their reaction time down and much more likely to get in an accident. Muscular tremors also come when you are sleep deprived. The risk of heart disease goes up, and the risk of obesity certainly increases as well. There are some fascinating studies on sleep in the immune system. Sleep loss impairs immune function, and immune challenge alters sleep. In other words, it works both ways. When you get little sleep, you have an immune system deficiency. When you have an immune system deficiency, often it contributes to lack of sleep. There have been some studies done in the research labs on rats and mice, and the researchers have discovered that when you look at rats and mice, there's a 20% decrease in the white blood cell count after these rats and mice have been sleep deprived. So the white blood cells, of course, are those blood cells in our body that help us to fight infection and disease. If you have a 20% decrease, that's extremely significant. You become prone to all kind of infectious diseases and colds. Species that sleep longer in the animal kingdom tend to have higher white blood cell counts. So if you really want to avoid the flu and some of the cold season, the less sleep you get, the more you become vulnerable to these infectious diseases. More than 40% of all Americans sleep less than 6 hours a night. So that's dangerous. It's like living on the edge of the cliff. Well, you may be asking the question, what can I do to enhance my sleep? There are what we call sleep enhancers and sleep inhibitors. Let's look at some sleep enhancers. If you want to enhance your sleep, regularity is important. If you go to bed at 9:30 one night and 11:30 the next night and 10:30 the next night, the more irregular your sleep patterns are, that is the time of bed you go to sleep, the less likely you are to sleep well. Moderate exercise will help you. Now, I don't mean going out and taking a 5-mile jog before you sleep. You're probably not going to do that anyway. But moderate exercise, if you live in a safe neighborhood, going out and taking a walk before you sleep. I've walked in country after country after country in the world in the evening. Some people say, what if you're in a dangerous area? If I'm staying in a hotel, I always like to stay on the 5th, 6th, 7th floor if possible, and I walk up the stairs and down the stairs. I've done that 20, 30, 40 times. Not vigorously, but just to relax my body before we go to sleep at night. My wife and I in some countries have not felt safe to get out of the parking lot of a hotel, so we've walked around the parking lot once and a twice and a 3 times and a 4 times. You know, after you do that about 70 times, you are pretty tired or pretty bored, one or the other. So regularity, moderate exercise, a warm bath. I probably take a warm bath 80% of the nights. After our lecture tonight, I'll go up and lie in the bathtub, take a warm bath, not a hot bath. It helps you a lot to relax those muscles before going to sleep. A darkened room. If you have light shining in the room, that becomes much more difficulty for your brain to register that it's time to go to sleep. Quietness. Now, if you live in a home where you have teenage children and you want to go to bed at 10 and they want to go up to 11 and they've got the music blaring and the TV on, or if you as a wife go to sleep or your husband go to sleep and your wife or husband is up with the TV in the next room, we like to establish basic ground rules in our family. And one is that when one person goes to sleep, the other person respects that by doing something quiet. Doesn't that make sense? Because quietness contributes to it. If you want to sleep well, devotional reading. Often, here's my style to help me sleep. Try to get regular sleep as much as I can. Take some moderate exercise, go for a walk, walk up and down the stairs, do something, take the warm bath in a darkened room with quietness. And then often I read the Psalms before going to bed. Psalms like Psalm 46, God is our refuge and strength, a very present help in trouble. Therefore, will not we fear that the earth be removed and the mountains be carried into the midst of the sea. And so I'll read the Psalms often. And as I read them, I begin to sense that quietness, and then I pray a little bit and drift off to sleep. If you're having trouble sleeping, try following and using some of these sleep enhancers. It'll help you a great deal. Now, here are some sleep inhibitors. One sleep inhibitor is a late night meal. If you eat 8

0: 9 o'clock at night, you go to bed at 9:30, quarter of 10, the blood from your brain is being drawn to your digestion, and that pizza that you just had, you know, with those that heavy cheese, I mean, that's rolling in your stomach, and you know, when you sleep, your stomach deserves to sleep too, right? And so if you eat a late night meal, that's tough. Caffeinated beverages, if you are drinking coffee or late in the evening, or it's a stimulant, Coke, Pepsi, the same. Caffeinated beverages are going to tend to keep you up. Late night TV that stimulates you. One of the things that a lot of people try to do is they lie in their bed and watch some TV, thinking that's going to put them to sleep. The opposite thing actually happens. Late night work. One lady was having difficulty sleeping, and we talked about it, and she said, oh yeah, before I go to bed, I spread all my bills out on my bed. And I sit there with my checkbook, and I'm making out my check because I have to get it done. I couldn't get it done during the week. I mean, that's really not a stressful activity, paying your bills, right? You think she's going to be able to sleep? What's going on? Her mind is going a million miles an hour as she is making out those bills, and then she's thinking before she goes to sleep about all the ones that she didn't pay. So your bed is not your office. You know, you lie in bed, watch TV with those cupcakes and that sugar stuff, and drink a Coke or a cup of coffee, and pretty soon your mind and your body is, you can't sleep at all. Now, there may be some people that have physical factors, and I do not minimize the fact that there are hormonal changes, there are certain physical factors, and there may be some counsel that you need from your physician. So if you are following these principles and you find you still can't sleep, you may want to counsel with your primary care physician. Stress, anxiety, and tension are probably one of the things that keep people awake more than anything else.
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0: The society we live in is a stress-filled society. People push themselves to the breaking point beyond limits, like an elastic band that they pull out that is just ready to snap. And that elastic band tends to be their nervous system. And they feel like they're ready to snap, ready to crack. Headaches, tightness in the stomach, muscle tremors, working day in and day out. Is stress a good thing or a bad thing? What is stress? How do you define stress? Stress is our physical, mental, emotional, and spiritual response to external stimuli that we face moment by moment every day. It has to do with the wear and tear of life's forces. The only people that do not have stress are dead people. Stress is a matter of life. As long as you live, you are going to experience stress in life. Now, is stress good or bad? What do you think? What do you think? Is stress good or bad? Well, let's suppose that I was taking a hike in the forest, and as I rounded a corner, I saw a bear with its cubs, and the bear saw me. And I was between the bear and her cubs. And the bear began to chase me. Immediately, my heart begins to beat faster. My blood vessels open wider to pump so that more blood can be pumped through them. My pupils dilate so I can see the tree branches as I'm running and they're flying by. My muscles are like spring steel, and I'm running, and a bear is chasing me. We call that being under what, everybody?
2: Stress.
0: Being under stress. Is stress good or bad? If a bear is chasing you through the woods, are you with me?
2: Yes.
0: If a bear is chasing you through the woods, stress is what?
2: Good.
0: But if you get up in the morning and mental bears are chasing you all day, and your heart's beating bum, bum, bum, bum, bum, bum, bum, all day. You feel tense all day. This is somebody said to me one time, you know, Pastor, I wouldn't mind if a bear chased me once in the woods, but when I feel like three bears are chasing me all day, that's what the problem is. Stress can be good or bad. Stress can be good in short bursts to motivate action. But it's damaging to our health if it's persistent and continue. If I'm a student before I take an exam and I'm under some stress, that's good because it can motivate me to study. If I get too casual about taking the exam, I may not do well at all. If I'm a violinist and I have a little stress before a concert, that may not be bad at all. If I'm working in a business and there's a problem, I have a little stress to solve it. So if stress is in a short burst, it's okay. But it's this continual, heavy, laden stress that totally wears you out. Now, how can you manage life stress? So there's some principles. Well, these principles of creation health that we've been talking about help us to manage life stress. Exercising regularly will help you to manage the stresses of life. It helps to neutralize some of the negative chemicals that our brains dump into our bodies. So exercising regularly. If you eat a diet high in fiber, Mrs. Finley's whole wheat bread is a stress buster. It's been busting my stress for years. So eat a diet high in fiber and whole grains. Vitamin B complex vitamins are really helpful. Thiamine, riboflavin. Dr. Ray Williams did the early studies in the 1940s. And vitamin B complex, what he did, interesting, out of the Mayo Clinic, Dr. Williams did this. There was a group of nurses working in the hospital that worked together as a team. They had been working together for 10 or 12 years. They functioned adequately as a team. He took half of them and deprived them of vitamin B complex vitamins, particularly thiamine. He took the other group and gave them adequate thiamine. Within a period of 60 days, these women who were working together as a team previously were arguing, they were debating, they were filled with anxiety and tension, they're having a difficult time relating as a team, doing common tasks in the hospital. He reinforced their diets with thiamine, but vitamin B complex. And I'm not suggesting vitamin supplements in this area. That's not the point at all. My point is that if you eat adequate vitamin B complex, it will help to stabilize the nervous system. It's very helpful. Avoid artificial stimulants. The more caffeinated beverages you use, the more sugar in the diet, the more it depletes vitamin B and the more problems you're going to have. Four, use water freely. Drinking adequate amounts of water is going to help to stabilize the nervous system. Shower in the morning, shower in the evening, adequate bathing, taking a swim. If I have been on a lecture circuit, I'm particularly tense, I have access to facilities where I can take a steam bath, extremely helpful. We call this hydrotherapy. Water treatments are very, very helpful in relieving stress. You can do it in your own home, taking a bath of water. When I help people quit smoking, you know what I tell them? If you feel stressed and you want to take another cigarette, get in the shower. I never found a person smoking in the shower yet. Fifthly, choose a positive attitude. Businessman in Chicago, working in one of the Chicago high-rises, was walking out of his Chicago building with a friend one night. He went to buy the newspaper. And the old guy selling the newspapers on the street had been there for 20 years. And this guy had bought newspapers from the same guy for 20 years, every night. And the guy selling the newspapers was a real crotchety guy. One of these guys that nothing ever went right in his life. He was negative all the time, negative about the weather. It was either too cold or too hot. It was too snowy or too rainy. Negative about his customers. They didn't give him enough tips. He was the most negative guy. And so the businessman went to buy a newspaper, and the guy just spouted off at him, gave him a number of negative comments. And this guy just smiled and said, "Hey, buddy, have a good day. I hope tomorrow goes better." And his friend said, "Why in the world do you go to that guy to buy newspapers? I would have lashed out at him if he said to me what he said to you." And the businessman, John, said, "I've been buying newspapers for him for 20 years. He hardly ever changes. But I don't let him determine my attitude. I don't let him determine my attitude." You can choose to relate to a positive attitude. Sixth, refocus your thought patterns. You want to deal with stress, refocus your thought patterns. When I'm under a real stressful situation, here's what I do. I say to myself, how important is this? Let's suppose you're having a very heavy confrontation with a wife or a husband. Now, you don't ever have those heavy kind of discussions where a little tension arises and the temperature in the room tends to go up. Or let's suppose it's with a work colleague. Ask yourself this question, how important is this? How will I remember this a week from now? Or I remember this 2 weeks from now? Or I remember this a month from now? Refocus, refocus, refocus. Refocus the importance. Refocus the values. Refocus how significant this thing really is. Seven, develop a trusting heart. You know, one of the things about reducing stress in our lives is understanding that there's a creator God that made us, a creator God that loves us. I love that old prayer from Augustine centuries ago. Read it with me, please, from the screen. Lord, our hearts will never find rest until they find rest in you. There is something about sensing that the Creator God fashioned us and made us and that we are His. Resting in this loving Creator that helps to reduce the stress of our life. Genesis chapter 1, verse 1. In the beginning, God created the heavens and the earth. You are not a genetic accident. You're not merely skin covering bones. You're not merely chromosomes that are a collection of DNA molecules. When God created you, He fashioned you and shaped you. And the Bible says that God said, "Let us make man or woman in our image." You were created in the image of God. And the God that named all the stars and every one of the animals. This God cares for you and He loves you. In spite of the stresses and the tension and the worry that we face in life, we can sense that there is a Creator God that's interested in us and the details of our lives. This God does not promise that everything will always go well for us in life. There are times that natural disasters take place. We live in a world of good and evil. We live in a world of health and sickness. We live in a world of sorrow and joy. We live in a world of life and death. We live in a world where there's a great controversy between good and evil. But in spite of the tears, in spite of the heartache, in spite of the sorrow, understanding that there's a loving God that created us and fashioned us and made us relieves our stress and our anxiety. Now, scientific research recently is confirming the fact that people who have a strong faith seem to do much better in their overall coping abilities. Let me show you some of the latest research that's coming out. Dr. Herbert Benson from Harvard University has written recently that faith can reduce anxiety and blood pressure. Here's what Dr. Benson said. He said, "Our genetic blueprint has made believing in an infinite absolute part of our nature. We are wired for God." So Dr. Benson in Harvard said, as I study neuroanatomy, as I study the function of the human brain, there is a genetic blueprint that indicates we're wired for God. The psychiatrist Carl Jung, who at the time was an unbeliever, an atheist, looked at human nature and he said, although I do not believe in God at this time of his life, he said, people do better if they act as though God is there. He was speaking from a psychological standpoint. Now further genetic studies on neuroanatomy indicate that in the amygdala of the human brain, there is what we call the spirituality center. So there is this hungering in the heart for God. I remember I celebrated my 21st birthday in the jungles of Brazil. And we were taking an ambulance for the Red Cross from Belém, Brazil to Fortaleza. And I was 500 miles in the jungle and the ambulance broke down. We're going down a dirt road and the driver went to shift into the third gear and he missed the gear and shifted into reverse. And so we stripped all the crankcase out and it was terrible. We're in the middle of the jungle and eventually they had to fly in a helicopter to help us out. But we were there and this was, you know, in 1965. And we had, I was 21, so you figured how old I was, but that's all right. I'm still young at heart. I'm following the principles of creation health. So, you know, I was there with an Indian tribe, and we hadn't eaten in 3 days. And, you know, I was 21 at that point in my life. If I didn't eat in a while, and I was starving, and I was 21 years old, I had never missed too many meals in my life. I was athletic. And we met some Indians from the Crockett tribe. And one of these Indians promised to take me to his village to get something to eat, and so we began to go. One of the things I noted about this Indian tribe is that far from civilization, they had a sense of the Creator God. They were never taught that by anybody, but it was built into the fabric of their beings. And that's the way we were made. We were made to trust. We were made to sense that life is more than a joke and, as Shakespeare said, a tale told by an idiot and a sound of fury.
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0: Philippians 4, verse 6. Let's read it. Be anxious for nothing, but in everything, by prayer and supplication with thanksgiving, let your requests be known to God. In other words, stop worrying.
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5: Congressman Keith Self is working to end the chaos in Washington by promoting common sense policies to bring down the cost of gas and groceries. In Congress, Keith Self said no to higher taxes, no to increased spending, and no to surveillance cameras that infringe on your right to privacy. Meet Keith Self's Democrat opponent, who supports the liberal agenda that increases taxes, embraces communism, radical Islam, and open borders. Keith Self is working to stop them dead in their tracks. During his 25-year military career, Keith Self fought against radical Islamic terrorists in the Middle East. In Congress, Keith is continuing that fight through the Sharia Free America Caucus to stop the spread of Sharia law in America. In this election, the contrast is clear. Common sense conservative Keith Self or the liberal Democrat with a radical agenda.
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14: He will help you. 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
14: The account of a pastor. Sarah was new in our city and had recently endured a hard breakup with her boyfriend. She had no friends in our city, and she was under tremendous stress in her new job. She began to spiral down into a serious depression. She was in trouble, but even admitting that was terrifying, and she struggled to do it. All the memory verses of her youth now failed her. She couldn't muster the strength even to pray. When she came and told me her story, it was clear that we were going into a dark place where the birds do not sing and the sun was not shining. After listening patiently to Sarah, I said, I know it feels as though someone has put a blanket over your soul and that God has turned his back on you. I've been there too. But God has not gone anywhere. He is still with you. She listened patiently, but with a slight nod and an expression that also said, yeah, I've heard all that before. It's just not working for me now. So I introduced Sarah to a woman that I knew who would understand. Someone who had been to the depths and back. Someone with whom she could open up without fear of rejection or judgment. Someone who would love her and pray with her and study the scriptures with her again, even though she was not a very pleasant person to be around at this time. A few weeks ago, Sarah came forward for a communion service. And there was something different in her. The circumstances of her life had not changed much at all. But the touch of the Holy Spirit was evident in her life. It's common for us to talk about the work of the Holy Spirit in church circles, but what does that mean? Who is this Holy Spirit? It's so much easier to identify with the persons of the Godhead that are the Father and the Son because we have images and relationships that communicate to us who that is. But when you talk about the Holy Spirit, that seems something ethereal and neutral and strange. We don't know if we're talking about Casper the Friendly Ghost or the Force in Star Wars. I mean, what is this Holy Spirit that we're talking about. Jesus is telling us in this passage that though he is going away, he will send the Holy Spirit to minister in his name as his very presence to us, so that no matter where we are and what we struggle with, it would be as though by the voice of Jesus inside, ministering to our hearts by his heart with us, by his Spirit, Christ would be with us in every step of life. This is not something impersonal. It is the powerful presence of Christ made known by the Spirit of God. And here in John 16, Jesus, who tells his disciples, you are going to be going through some tough times, but I will be with you, is explaining how that is possible by telling us of the task and the person of the Holy Spirit. What, after all, is the job of the Holy Spirit? If you would just walk through this passage, you would see he's meant to come to us and to convict our world and ultimately to complete in us the work of Jesus Christ. That job, as it were, is simple to express, but dear to our understanding. I mean, what would it mean to you if you actually understood the job of the Holy Spirit was to come to you, no matter where you were, what you're struggling with the presence of Christ? It's actually what Jesus is saying. If you take what the Spirit is to do, no place better than in verse 7. Jesus says, I tell you the truth, it's to your advantage that I go away, for if I do not go away, the Helper will not come. But if I go away, I will send him to you. Now even the name is expressing to us something of the task of the Holy Spirit, the Helper. Different ones of you will have different Bible translations, and so you're taking a Greek word that is the word paraclete, which means called alongside, and trying to find a way to translate that in a way that makes sense to us. In the Greek language, it's actually a legal term for someone who had come alongside of you when you were on trial or in a court situation, in trouble in some way. And so some of your Bibles will identify the Helper as the advocate or the counselor, not as in psychological counseling, but like an attorney. The counselor will come to be with you. Some of your Bibles, if it's a King James Version, will identify the Holy Spirit as the Comforter. One who, when you're in trouble, comes to help you by giving you comfort. And now just to play on that for a moment, here's just an anecdote that has nothing to do with the sermon, but it was too good to pass up. Okay, you ready? When one of you heard that I was going to be speaking on John 16 about the Holy Spirit, which in the King James Version is identified the Comforter, I was sent this account that there was a Bible teacher that had a student turn in a paper, and the student who turned in the paper had the phrase in it, Jesus came to take away our guilt. But there was a typo in the paper, and so it said, Jesus came to take away our quilt. And the sharp Bible teacher said in the notes, that's okay, he promised to send us his Comforter. See, wasn't that worth it? See? The notion of a helper truly is there. And the reason for the help is expressed not just in the name, but in the circumstances that Jesus is describing. Why would we need such a helper? Jesus is going. Remember, he says that, verse 5. Now I am going to him who sent me, and none of you ask me, where are you going? But because I have said these things, sorrow has filled your heart. It's the time of Passover. We're in the middle of a series of passages that are describing everything from the moment that Jesus washed his disciples' feet, then celebrated the Last Supper with them, and then finally utters a prayer for them before he is going. This is to be a time of celebration. This is the Jewish Christmas party. This is the time in which we are to celebrate the release from slavery of the ancient people of Israel. And yet Jesus is saying, though you are celebrating, I'm telling you something, I'm going. And he has already expressed to them, I am going to where the chief priests and the scribes will cause my death. And the people of the city will spit on me, flog me, crucify me. And here in this celebration meal, he's saying it all again. And they are so filled with sorrow, they can't even speak. And Jesus is saying, but it's for your good. Because though I am going, there is someone I'm going to send to help you, even through this. And the problem is not merely that Jesus is going, but that troubles are coming. Verses 2 and 3 of chapter 16. Jesus is saying to these disciples, they, that is, my enemies, will put you out of the synagogues. Indeed, the hour is coming when whoever kills you will think that he is offering service to God. It's so interesting that in the church today, when we try to recruit disciples, it's so easy to talk about how easy life will be, how Jesus will make everything smooth and pleasant. And Jesus, when he tries to recruit disciples, say, they're going to kill you. They will cast you out of the synagogues. You will be persecuted. I promise you that's what's going to happen. But despite the persecution that you will face, I will send a helper. And I will be present by the one who comes to help you even in the worst of your trials. And the nature of that trials is even discouraging to us if you think of what it's saying. Who is going to be doing this? All the persecution of Christ's disciples. Those who think they are serving God. Listen, some of you are here in this church today because you're just beginning to explore again the things of God. And somewhere in your past, there was a church or a family, people who, believing they were doing service to God, hurt you. And you're just finding your way back here, wondering if these people are any different and this place is any different. And I cannot assure you that you will not experience hurt even here, even again. But what I can assure you is what Jesus is promising. That there may not be an absence of external pressure, persecution, force, and unfairness. But inside, would be the ministry of Jesus himself. Because he said in John 14, just getting to this, he said, I will not leave you orphans. I will come to you. And now he is explaining how that happens. He will come to us in the person of the Holy Spirit. It is so interesting that in this passage that is talking so much about who that Holy Spirit is, the helper, the comforter, the advocate, that every time Jesus describes the Holy Spirit, the pronoun that he uses is a masculine singular. He will help you. He will come to you. As Jesus is saying, this is not some sort of abstract, ethereal, impersonal force. This is somebody who is real, who is personal, who will come to you and will minister in my name, so much so that it will be as though I have come to you, not by the external expressions, but by my Spirit ministering within you. You will begin to know that I am with you, regardless of what you must face. And that's a promise, not just because of bad things that may happen, but because of things that are internal to us as well.
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14: I wonder if some of you flinched when I read verse 5. Verse 5, as Jesus is talking about him going away, he concludes this way in verse 5, I'm going away to him who sent me, and none of you ask me, where are you going? And you may remember that a few weeks ago we read a passage of Scripture in which somebody very explicitly asked Jesus at this very dinner, where are you going? You want to see it? It's in John 13. If you look in John 13 in verse 36, Jesus has at this point earlier in this meal announced to his disciples that he's leaving. And in verse 36 of John 13, Simon Peter said to him, Lord, where are you going? I mean, it's the very same question. Jesus answered him, where I am going, you cannot follow me, but you will follow afterward. Peter said to him, Lord, why can I not follow you now? I will lay down my life for you. Jesus answered, will you lay down your life for me? Truly, truly, I say to you, the rooster will not crow till you have denied me three times. Now it's later in the meal, and Jesus has said again, I'm going away, and none of you ask me, where are you going? And you can just kind of hear the disciples, well, sure, we heard what happens when we ask, where are you going? You know, I don't want to hear you say to me what you said to Peter. And so nobody answers. But the reality is, they will all betray him. Every single one of them will abandon him. Every single one will turn their backs. Every single one will let him suffer alone. And for these who will betray him, what does Jesus promise? I will send a helper for you. He knows who they are. And he knows what they will struggle with are not just bad times, but difficulties within their own hearts, the betrayal that's in them as well. And the wonderful thing that Jesus is saying to you and to me is he is not waiting for us to qualify to some level of spiritual hierarchy before the Holy Spirit will work in our hearts. That what God is saying is, I give the Holy Spirit for the bad times and the difficult people too, even those who would betray me. And folks, that's all of us at times. That God is promising his Holy Spirit, not for those who have reached some level of perfection, but for those who struggle, those whose lives are not right. But he is saying, listen, I don't know what you're facing, and I don't know what's in you, but my Holy Spirit is coming to help you. A number of you tease me for being a lifetime Cardinal fan. But the reason for that, and some of you will know, I was raised in the South. And for a long time before expansion, St. Louis was the southernmost and the westernmost team before expansion. And that means it broadcast across the South. And kind of my experience as a child was listening to Harry Carey and Jack Buck on the radio in the kitchen as my father would listen to game at nights. And as I got a little older, and I could remember a particular TV ad that went across the screen at some point, it was somebody who wonderfully captured kind of the experience of so many different people in so many different settings. The TV screen showed firemen in a firehouse around a table listening to the voice of Jack Buck. A plumber under a sink, radio going, listening to the voice of Jack Buck. Family at a barbecue, radio turned up, listening to the voice of Jack Buck. And the message was, no matter what you're doing, no matter your circumstance, there is a voice that can reach you. That was for the baseball Cardinals. Jesus says it's from heaven itself. That your circumstances may be awful, and you may have failed God yourself. But regardless of those circumstances, there is the voice of the Holy Spirit in the amazing and in the mundane. Where the mother is dealing with diapers and dishes. Where the father is wondering whether or not he should stay any longer in a place that is so hard. where a businessman is using profit to care for hurting people, and it doesn't seem that anybody notices at all. That the promise of God through Jesus is that the Holy Spirit is whispering in our tears and shouting in our triumphs, I am here for you. I am here. And I'm not waiting for you to get to some place or some level of spiritual hierarchy. I am here for you. I am sent to help you by Jesus himself. And when he comes, what then is his job? That's verse 8, as Jesus in chapter 16 and verse 8 says what the Holy Spirit will do. When he comes, this Holy Spirit will convict the world concerning sin and righteousness and judgment. Now, for those of us long time in the church, it's kind of easy to interpret those words a certain way. When the Holy Spirit comes, his job is to convict the world of sin, what it's doing wrong, and righteousness, that is, you haven't done enough right things, your lack of righteousness, and judgment, that is, hell to come for those who have not claimed the name of Jesus. And let me say, while all of those things are true, it is too easy an interpretation of this passage. That word convict is, again, a legal term. Remember, the Holy Spirit comes to be our advocate. He also comes to convict the world. First of sin, that's easy. We recognize the job of the Holy Spirit is to make us aware of how our lives are not right before God, that he is holy and we are not. And that is something the church can sometimes be mistaken about, that we believe, so we will not turn off people who we want to come to our church, that we can't talk about sin. And we recognize, should recognize, that the very job of the Holy Spirit is to open people's hearts to the reality of sin so that they will long for and seek the grace of God and the gospel. In fact, you just never have a time in which people who are being brought to an awareness of the grace of Jesus Christ are not saying, I suddenly recognized I was a sinner before God. I needed Jesus because I knew sin was in my life. That is the actual job of the Holy Spirit, and we can make a mistake of never touching on sin for the sake of offending people, and we should just recognize that's what the Spirit uses to bring a reality to the understanding of grace. But while one mistake is to never touch on the subject of sin, another mistake is to never get off of it. As though we think by our emotion or force of argument that somehow we are going to convince people of their sin. I mean, I so much appreciated Mike Jackson's prayer earlier, urging us to pray for the young people to whom he's ministering by saying, you know what, we can't change people. It's only the Holy Spirit who can do that. And we must recognize that what we are asking the Spirit to do when we talk about sin is to convict people of things we cannot convict them of. But then if they are experiencing that guilt for sin, we have this amazing privilege of saying, you know what, if you're worried about your guilt of sin, praise God. You could not have experienced that guilt for sin if the Holy Spirit were not working in you. It's the Spirit's job to convict you of sin. So if you are feeling the weight of sin in your life, in which we sometimes say, I'm not sure I'm a Christian, I'm not sure I should come to the church, I'm not sure I'd be involved in this because I have sin in my life, I want to say, are you concerned about sin in your life? Yes. Praise God. That's the evidence of the Spirit in you. You could not feel that were it not for the Spirit at work in you. And so we have to tell people when they feel that conviction of sin, you have to know that's the Holy Spirit directing you to the grace of God. We don't stay on this theme if there's something the Spirit's meaning to direct you toward. Now, I'll tell you something. Not all people feel that conviction of sin. And so the job of the Holy Spirit is not only to convict of sin. Remember there was something next? The Spirit's job is to convict of sin. What was the next thing in the list? Righteousness. That's interesting. Not your lack of righteousness. The job of the Holy Spirit is to convict you of your righteousness. To bring to light, to expose for what it is, to prove the necessity of convicting your righteousness. You know that. Isaiah 64:6 says what? All our righteousness is only what to God? Filthy rags. And yet our tendency is to say, I'm okay with God because of what I've done. I'm righteous. And what happens when God is truly at work among a people, is we begin to repent of our righteousness, not just our sin.
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3: 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It's the rivalry between Baylor and TCU this Saturday in a blackout on the Brazos presented by HEB. The countdown to kickoff is on the air at 5 p.m. with a 6 p.m. kickoff this Saturday. Tune in to John Morris and Jeff Gandy from the booth and Bryson Jackson on the sidelines for the 122nd meeting between the Bears and the Frogs this Saturday here on the Baylor Sports Media Network.
17: 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Chief Justice Jimmy Blacklock says that starts with judges applying the law as written, so the rules don't change depending on who walks into the courtroom. 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
26: I don't go around trying to, and I said this earlier, to beat people over the head with the Bible, but we are to share the love of Christ lovingly, truthfully, and winsomely. Yeah. Our job is to tell it. The receiver's job is to receive it and believe it. One plants a seed, another waters, but God gives the increase.
27: That is right from the heart of James Brown, the host of the NFL Today on CBS. And we'll have the continuation of a conversation with him today on Focus on the Family with Jim Daly. Thanks for joining us. I'm John Fuller.
28: You know, John, even in that clip, you can hear James's dedication to wordsmithing. He's very deliberate with the words he chooses and delivers them in such a great way. And he does that with sports, but more importantly, he does that with his faith in Christ. And it was wonderful hearing about JB's family last time and his love of Scripture. The time went by so quickly, you know you're having a good time when that happens. We have more to share today about his pursuit of a basketball career. That was his passion, not football. But more importantly, his pursuit of a committed relationship with the Lord. He is a theologian, which is amazing. I really enjoyed my time with him in Washington, D.C. We taped that remotely at a good friend's home there in Georgetown. And we're going to be featuring that conversation in our Sports and Faith audio collection as well. I've talked to a number of athletes and sports media icons through the years, and you can hear their stories. It's all free. We just want you to hear their testimony in Christ. And there are some big names in there.
27: There are. Scott Hamilton, Bernard Langer, Kirk Cousins, Darrell Waltrip, Daryl Strawberry. 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Let's go ahead and jump back into the conversation now with James Brown on today's episode of Focus on the Family with Jim Daly.
28: Let me roll us back a little bit to sports. Okay. And that's your world. I mean, it's not who you are. It's what you do. But it's what you've done for a long time. You were a big-time basketball player, high school champ and all those things. And I just want to talk about FCA, Fellowship of Christian Athletes, is how I came to Christ. And, you know, I had a wonderful football coach who took an interest in me without my mom and dad as an orphan kid at that point in high school, living with my brother. But he just loved on me. And I will always have a place in my heart for football coaches because there's so many good men that are trying to help these young boys become men. And Paul Morrow did that for me. That was your experience too. And that's, in my opinion, what makes sports so good spiritually for these men and women, boys and girls.
26: The impact of a coach on an athlete's life in its fulsome sense is undeniable. Many times you'll hear people, when you ask questions about their background, they will often reference clearly the influence of their parents, positive or negative. A pastor, a coach is almost without fail going to be mentioned if they were involved in sports, even if it was recreationally. My mother and father set the example. My father with his deathbed conversion, most importantly, and how he provided for his family, as you said, working two and three jobs routinely. My mother wanting to be the excellent homemaker that she was, and she was, but leading the path. And when I don't know whether, who was it? Was it Jacob who wrestled with the angel?
0: Yeah.
26: My mother.
0: Israel.
26: I don't know whether it was my mother doing the wrestling or the angel was wrestling with my mom. But when she became saved, we had no choice.
0: Yeah.
26: And we're glad of it because she led us through that process. But my high school coach, he had to carry on what my mother and father had set as foundational imprints in our lives. And my high school coach, Morgan Wooten, one of the finest coaches as Red Auerbach of basketball fame, John Wooden of college basketball

0: Number two, he then went into the Naismith Foundation Hall of Fame as the greatest high school coach of the 20th century.
1: Yeah.
0: And he never, ever uttered a profanity. He always focused, and he walked the word of God without beating us over the head. He was the one who walked the talk. But I'll close it with this. So I went to Harvard, and here I got over 150 athletic scholarships to go to these great schools. My parents certainly could have afforded it, but they always said, get the best education. That's the foundation stone for success in life. So I said I wanted to go to Harvard, not realizing they were going to have to pay on their meager income and take out loans for me to go to Harvard. But that's what they said, and they made it happen. And I am forever thankful for that.
1: You know, last year we do survey work every year for the listeners. And thankfully we have millions of people that listen to Focus on the Family and, you know, like watch CBS NFL, right? Okay. I think you have a few more, but,
0: I'm not sure, but whatever few I want to do to be impactful.
1: But the point of this is when we do the survey work, last year, 179,000 people said Focus was the organization that helped lead me to the Lord. So I think in the last few minutes here, JB, as we talk about it, I love your sympathy that we're only human. You've said that a couple times, that we're sinners saved by grace. Sometimes we lose that, especially in the Christian community. And we put a lot of expectations on our children because, you know, we're probably 35, 40. We've been walking with the Lord for 10, 15, 20 years. And then we expect our children to be right there with us, but they've got to walk their journey as well. And I think in that regard, when you look at even your story about your daughter and, you know, tough decisions that were being made then, speak to that parenting situation, because I think there are going to be people hearing you and watching you now that it will help them, A, to consider Christ as their savior, and B, to make wise decisions then, so that you're 30, 40 years from that point, you can rest, that your soul is at peace because right things were decided. Speak to your daughter's situation.
0: Oh, well, in terms of my daughter's situation, who, you know, I had out of wedlock, and I remember a gentleman at the University of Michigan who was an associate athletic director who made such a distinct and lifelong impact on all of the great athletes who were there, including Tom Brady, Desmond Howard, et cetera, et cetera. A believer who had a definitive impact on all of those athletes, helping to prepare them for the game of life. And I'm not sure how much he may have been impacting him with the word, but I know when I thought about my daughter and when I think about my daughter, and again, I had her out of wedlock with my high school sweetheart, who I thought I was going to marry, was not saved. And certainly in my mind, I would not have objected because I didn't know Christ if she said that she wasn't going to have the child if we weren't going to get married. And I went back and asked her not too long ago, why did you not have an abortion? And she simply said, and does it get any clearer and more impactful than this? Her words, not mine. I did not want to kill my child. I had no other questions from there. And while I am humbled to have been asked to speak on a number of different platforms and to preach the word of God, which I love, our friend Greg Oliver had extended invitations where people who run pregnancy centers were asking if I would come and talk to the women who were there, trying to encourage them to keep the baby. I understand this is a political hot potato, that many people stay away from this. The truth of the matter is, based on what my ex said and how she viewed it, and the beautiful 43-year-old daughter that I have now, who's married to a wonderful Christian man with four beautiful Christian kids who are all in Christian schools, I know that I know. And with respect to those invitations, while I can certainly give a male's perspective, I asked my daughter to go with me.
1: Oh, that's great.
0: And one of the reasons was because of a father-daughter show that we did on television, where the whole

0: host asked me if I would bring my daughter, knowing that she was a child out of wedlock, who I supported 1,000%, have and always will, even being married, though my role is a secondary one, because when two get married, in the Bible, they become one. So I play an augmenting role and love what I'm doing with my grandkids. But I asked her to come on this TV show with me, and this was live. And the host asked her, and I wasn't prepared for this myself. I was trying to prepare my daughter. He asked her, what was it like growing up in a family where your father wasn't there, knowing that you were had out of wedlock? Kind of looked to see what she was going to say. And she simply said, my father has always loved my mother. He never spoke one ill word. He supported me and her to the nth degree until I got married. And I have nothing but love for my father and how he honored and loved and loves my mother.
1: That's beautiful. So,
0: Jim Daly, you know me well enough to know, I don't go around trying to, and I said this earlier, to beat people over the head with the Bible. But we are to share the love of Christ lovingly, truthfully, and winsomely. If I understand the word correctly, and I know you do, so please correct me, where it says, our job is to tell it. The receiver's job is to receive it and believe it. One plants a seed, another waters, but God gives the increase. So for me, with my grandkids, where it says a good man provides for his children's children, I still add that responsibility until the day that the good Lord calls me home. And I hope that people, I respect whatever decision other people want to make. That's their life decision to make. So please just respect where I'm coming from. I don't go around castigating anybody, beating them over the head, bringing doom and gloom on them. I simply present the truth. Yeah. And it's a choice that all of us have to make. Deuteronomy 30:19 is pretty clear with that. For God is what, speaking through Moses, when he says, I present before you this day, I call heaven and earth to record or record this day, your choice. I present to you life or death, blessings and cursings. And he gives us the answer to the test when he says, choose life.
1: Right.
0: It's a choice that we make.
1: Right.
0: God doesn't condemn. We condemn ourselves. And I pray that people will just receive the wonderful, loving intent that is being shared. But it's all of us who has a choice to make. Does that make sense, Jim?
1: Oh, yeah. And I think, you know, what it demonstrates is the idea. And what we should be full of as Christians is the attitude that we were forgiven much, that we know we're forgiven much, that we're not perfect people. And Christ died for our sins. So why would you hold somebody else to a different standard? Including your child. Some of the best stories, JB, I've heard at Focus are in this area where Christian families, you know, going to church on Sunday, their 17-year-old daughter gets pregnant, and now it's a catastrophe, and they've got to deal with it. But I think when it comes to life, and I know you share this, God doesn't make mistakes. Your daughter is not a mistake. Think of her life and the grandkids, and somehow God shapes all of that into good. Like Romans 8:28 says, all things work for good. Are you serious? But in that moment, the dads are furious. The moms are bewildered. What do we do? And it's not what we're aiming for. Of course not. We want what's best. But man, God will take your mess and make it better. Make it his mess. And that's what we want. JB, before we get away, I do want to hear that story of how you came to Christ, because we didn't capture that yet. What was it? You know, obviously you had your daughter out of wedlock, you mentioned. How long after did you come to Christ? What started you in a faith trajectory?
0: In as succinct a fashion as I can, after being cut by the Atlanta Hawks, and I did get a chance the following year when Red Auerbach, God bless him, asked me to come to trial for the Boston Celtics, and I was again the last person cut. So I knew that I was going to go and pursue a career, although Red Auerbach wanted me to go overseas to polish my game a little bit and come back and play in the NBA. I said, no, you know, my parents worked hard for me to take advantage of this opportunity. Let's go start in a game of life.
1: Hmm.
0: But while I was home sulking the first year after being cut by the Atlanta Hawks, hiding in the house for 2 weeks away from my friends who were like, JB didn't make it in the NBA. You're kidding me.
1: Hmm.
0: But examining, as I shared with you, the reasons why, and when I examined my own heart and realized what I didn't do and the life mantra, work ethic that I have, whereas in corporate America, they give you principles, if you will, to follow to be successful in corporate America. For me, they have to have a foundation in Scripture. And in Scripture, when I examine myself, 2 Corinthians 13:5 says, to examine yourself, to make certain you're walking in the faith. I wasn't there at that point, clearly, when I was asking Jesus into my life. I'm tooling in my little Corvette, coming home late one night after the nightclub. A lifestyle for those several months of going to the nightclub and realizing that was not the answer.
1: Mm.
0: And it's late at night, and I simply asked the Lord. I said, I know of you, but I don't know you. If you will reveal yourself to me, I will serve you.
1: Great prayer.
0: But check this out. The very next week, I get an invitation from some of my buddies, ex-athletes, to go to yet another house party, a pajama party.
1: Yeah.
0: I'm 24 years of age. A pajama party.
1: Right.
0: But I go. And the moment I walk through the door, I realize clearly I don't belong here.
1: Mm. Conviction.
0: And when I was heading home after the pajama party, boy, it is who I am. You pull these things out of me, so I'm blaming you for it. Okay, getting emotional about it, but it speaks to the depth of that question to the Lord. Because on my way home, I said, I am so sorry. I feel like I've committed high treason. Just last week asking you to reveal yourself to me. And what do? I go to a pajama party. It certainly is an honoring of you. And that began effectively a 12-year search with my mother leading the five of us through the church route to finally be settled into a good word teaching church headed by an ex-Tuskegee Airman.
1: Oh my.
0: By the name of Bishop Clarence Givens, who taught the word of God. I went to many a sermon where it was emotional, got me shouting. But after I left out of church, if somebody asked me, what was the sermon about? I couldn't tell you.
1: Mm-hmm.
0: I'd just say it was emotional. It was good. Bishop Givens taught the word of God. And everyone who was up under his tutelage for the years that he was ministering has the same testimony to make. And that's where I came to a saving knowledge of Jesus Christ and gave my life to Christ, committed myself to the walk with him, trained up under Bishop Givens, became a director, co-director with my wife, Dorothy, of the youth ministry. My wife, Dorothy, is another whole story. That's a whole story there. Who grasped the word quicker, more deeply and committed than me. And your boy is now a well-trained husband.
1: Yeah.
0: Okay.
1: No, that's good.
0: But that led me down a path that I'm on and have continued on since. Does that make sense?
1: Totally beautiful. Yeah. And what I love is, people can complicate their spiritual journey, their faith in Christ. But the way you describe that pajama party, it was like the Holy Spirit was already present in your heart. It was happening, right? And that was that conviction that you had. Because you could have done that a month before. You could have gone to the party and been driving home in your vet and not think twice. Maybe a little pain, but, you know, okay, I'll try to do less of that or something.
0: But to stop
1: but that conviction
0: and listen
1: yes.
0: to the inner speaking that is there in every one of us. And when we talk about this, look, I can give a great, I think, presentation on hopefully following the model of what apologetics is all about, to try to answer questions for people.
1: Mm-hmm.
0: And there are those who are way smarter than me that can talk me under the table. But I'm not trying to convince you using an academic argument. This is a deeply spiritual come to Jesus moment where you have to answer in your own inner heart. Is this correct? Is this true? Is there a God? The God. If you ask the question and become familiar with the territory known as faith in Jesus Christ, and we've got so many great apologists that you know, whether it's Alex McFarland, so many. Lee Strobel, his story, The Case for Christ, is something that I reference in a number of my messages. Then just answer the question truthfully yourself, because it is an eternal decision. And here's the deal. When you understand that there's no such thing as death, as many people think, and where it's the cessation of life. Try the Bible's definition of death. Our spirit and souls will live on eternally. The physical body may die, but as the word describes, those of us who are believers will be reunited with the spirit and soul. But eternality is either in heaven with the Lord, or as the Bible describes death, it is eternity without Jesus Christ. It is simple as that. And people may call it hogwash. But I would certainly say do some deep, deep studying and being honest with yourself, because the decision is an eternal one. And so many people have cutely but painfully described it this way. If you think about it, the choice is either eternity in heaven with Jesus or in smoking with the person or the spirit you don't want to be with.
1: Perhaps just with no presence of God's character. Somebody described that will probably be hell, that there's no love, no kindness, no just no presence of God in that place eternally, just torment. JB, this has been so good. Thank you for the time. Thank you for being with us. Thank you for the perspective that you brought. I love it. This is all about the Lord. I wasn't sure how we would aim this. I think the Lord knew, and he used it and will use it according to his purposes. So thank you again. Thank you for your witness, for your example. You're flying in some high air there on television through the football season, and it's just awesome to see how God is using you, and I'm sure using you in all kinds of friendships to talk with people about him. So thanks.
0: Can I say thank you to you?
1: Oh, yeah.
0: And the patience, for this has been a long time coming.
1: It has.
0: And I
1: I've been looking forward to it.
0: I don't envy the material that Scott's got to trim down.
1: That's for sure.
2: Well, what a great conversation and a powerful reminder from James Brown on today's episode of Focus on the Family with Jim Daly.
1: He just oozes with love for the Lord and his love for others, and I so appreciate his heart. He's one of those guys you could spend more time just sitting down talking to, because he's got great stories, and his heart for God is so right there on his shirt sleeve. He's reminded us that a life of influence is not measured simply by success, visibility, achievement, but by faithfulness to Christ. He emulates that so straightforwardly. He's challenged us to model the gospel in our homes, in our work, and in the everyday conversations that God gives us. If you'd like to learn more about a relationship with Jesus Christ, I want to encourage you to read our free online booklet called Coming Home. It tells you how to begin a journey in Jesus Christ by accepting him as your personal Lord and Savior. That's what we've done. We're a Christian ministry. I don't know how many people over the 2,000 years of history have made that commitment to Christ, but it's definitely probably in the billions. And you think about that, what do they know that maybe you have not investigated? And we want you to do that investigation. It's the question that people ignore that's probably the most important question in this life. Also, if you enjoyed this conversation, be sure to check out our free Sports and Faith audio collection with other inspiring interviews from sports icons.
2: Yeah, we've talked to some great ones, Jim, and that includes legendary pitcher John Smoltz and world-class golfer Bernhard Langer.
3: To make a long story short, about 3 months later, after going to more Bible studies, started reading the Bible, it was very clear to me that I had to be born again. and that I was never good enough on my own to earn my way to heaven, but Jesus did all that for me. I just had to believe in him. So I got on my knees, prayed the prayer, the acceptance prayer, and that emptiness that I had was gone.
4: I asked our chaplain at the time, I said, you know, I've prayed the prayer. You've told me what it means to be a Christian, how to walk this walk. And I said, but let me ask you a question. I said, what prevents me from living my life the way I want to live it? And then I'll have an age that I'll turn my life over to Christ. Like, what prevents me from getting to my, let's just say it's 38. And he gave me an answer that was real simple. He said, nothing prevents you from getting that in your life with one tiny exception. You may not get to your target date. So why take that chance? And it was just the simplest connection for me to say, I'm going to put all my trust in Jesus and I'm going to give him all the junk that I'm trying to carry in my backpack and I'm just going to release it.
1: Well, maybe that's something you've decided. You can wait till you're 38, 48, 58. There's no guarantee you're ever going to get there. So the question is, why not make that commitment now? If you have an appetite for godly things, but you haven't made a commitment to Christ, I would answer that question pronto. And, you know, you're not going to be giving up anything. You're going to get more in that situation. So most importantly, eternal life and faith in Christ and a life of peace rather than chaos. You know, I know sports fans will love to hear these great testimonies from these achievers. These are people who have spent their life honing a skill to be paid tens, if not hundreds of millions of dollars to do. Mm-hmm. And you know what? That discipline requires focus and attention. And then when they turn that on their experience with Christ, and like you heard both from John Smoltz and Bernard Langer, that reality that you can't earn it, it's a free gift from these guys who are used to earning it. Wow. That's powerful. So sign up. It's all free. 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
8: Welcome to the broadcast outreach of Living God Ministries with Aaron Budgen. Aaron discovered Jesus is his Messiah while preparing to be a rabbi. He now teaches for several organizations and is the teaching pastor for Living God Ministries. Strongly distinguishing between the Old and New Covenants, Aaron presents the Scriptures from a Judaic and historical frame of reference. Join Aaron now as he reveals the reality foreshadowed and the new life we can now experience because of what the Lord Jesus accomplished for us.
9: I'm presenting a verse-by-verse study through the Gospel of John, and this is the 41st program in this series where I am in John chapter 8. And in this message, I will be finishing up John chapter 8. This is the conversation that Jesus was having with the Pharisees and others in the temple after the circumstance of the woman who was caught in adultery. This was the continued conversation. And Jesus was taking advantage of the situation where he had achieved a victory in the circumstance when they tried to entrap him with the woman caught in adultery. He overcame that. And while they were walking away, he provoked them into a continued conversation by declaring that he is the light of the world. And at the end of this conversation, Jesus told them that he was not there for the purpose of judging them. He was there because God wanted him to be there in order to tell them some important truths that would set them free in various ways, to include being saved. In verse 26, in John chapter 8, verse 26, it says, I have many things to say and to judge concerning you, but he who sent me is true, and I speak to the world those things which I heard from him. So he asserted the fact that, look, I am only present here because God, my Father, has sent me here, and I'm only speaking about things that he told me to say. But there are many things that I could say concerning you, and there's a lot of judgment that I could present concerning you. And so later on in this conversation, Jesus takes a moment and he says some of these things, and he expresses some judgment concerning them. So even though the Father sent him for specific reasons, Jesus took the opportunity at the end of this conversation to say some things that appear to be things that Jesus decided to say concerning these people who he is talking with. And this begins in verse 41 when Jesus exposes the condition of their hearts. In verse 41, this is John chapter 8, verse 41, it says, "You do the deeds of your father." Then they said to him, "We were not born of fornication. We have one father, God." Now, there's a lot to be said about this. First of all, they are asserting a collective relationship such that they are the children of God in a collective sense as defined by the Mosaic law. So when they refer to God as their father, the one who has given them the inheritance in the land, that's a different definition for referring to God as father. That's a different definition than the definition that Jesus is referring to when he speaks of his father. When he speaks of his father, he's referring to the inheritance of the Holy Spirit. He's referring to the inheritance of life, and he's referring to an individual relationship between himself and God, and he is there in order to make the provision for salvation so that we could become children of God and have an individual relationship with him through the new covenant, not a collective relationship with him through the old covenant. And so when they are using this word father, Jesus has a different definition than the people who he is speaking with have for the word father. Again, you do the deeds of your father. Then they said to him, "We were not born of fornication. We have one father, God." Jesus said to them in verse 42, "If God were your father, you would love me, for I proceeded forth and came from God, nor have I come of myself, but he sent me." Now that's an important statement, that if God were their father, then they would love him. First of all, he could refer to the old covenant, and he could say the law states that you are to love your neighbor as yourself. He could refer to the old covenant in a collective sense, to that individual commandment that they are to love their neighbor. And if they had a relationship, an individual relationship with God, then they would love Jesus who has come from God. But because they reject Jesus and the message that he is proclaiming, then he is asserting the fact that he doesn't have anything in common with these people. They don't have anything in common with him. He is making the division between himself and these people wider. He is not speaking to them for the purpose of joining them to him. He is speaking to the people who are listening. He is speaking to them indirectly, inviting them to join in with him. But these specific people, he is making it definitive. He's being very decisive about separating himself from them. And this has to do with exposing the truth and exposing reality. Through the exposure of the truth, that this is who he is and this is who they are, they can repent. They can do that. Or through their pride, they can refuse to, because there are other things that are more important to them than the truth. And I spoke about this subject in the previous program. So continuing into verse 22, Jesus said to them, "If God were your father, you would love me, for I proceeded forth and came from God." Now at the end of verse 42, he says, "Nor have I come of myself, but he sent me." He is expressing to them, listen, I am here because God sent me. I am just following his instructions. And he is speaking to them about the things that God told him to say. And they are having a conflict with him as if he was not sent by God, as if he is not there to convey the things that God told him to express to them. So he is making it abundantly clear that he is not there to defend himself. He's not there for that reason. And so if they have an issue with him, if they want him to leave, if they want him to die, if they want him dead, if they want him to stop speaking, then they are going to have to understand that they have a conflict with God, not with him. He's not going to take this personally. To him, that is not the issue. In verse 43, he tells them directly that they are not going to understand what he's talking about. And for that reason, they should also leave him be. Leave him alone. Not provoke a conflict. Because he's making it abundantly clear, look, no matter what I tell you, you're not going to understand what I'm talking about anyway. So why are you here? Why do you have an issue with me when you don't even understand me? You don't even know me. You don't know anything. And yet you are presenting yourself as if you are the legitimate authority and the judge over these matters. And you want me to die over all of this. In verse 43, why do you not understand my speech? Because you are not able to listen to my word. Now, you have to be very cautious with this. There are a lot of people who take the position, I certainly do not, but there are a lot of people who take the position that they were not able to understand because God decided. God decided that they would not be able to understand, that that was important to him. In order to accomplish his purposes, he had to have some people who would not understand what he was saying. And so he decided, out of his great sovereignty, that these people would not be able to understand. And if they want to understand, well, too bad for them. Too bad. What he wants is more important. That's the position that most people want to take in Christianity in general. I do not believe this at all. I believe that the reason why they were not able to understand or listen to his word was because there were other things that were more important to them than the truth Jesus might be expressing. There were other things that were more important, things like their position in the society, the authority that they exerted, their own personal pride of not wanting to be recognized as someone who was wrong and needed to be corrected. There are many things that are more important to them than the truth. Achieving victory in this conflict is more important than the truth that Jesus was expressing. So that would be why they are not able to listen to his word. And you'll find this with a lot of people who you interact with also. And it can be a source of great frustration if you don't realize that the issue is not necessarily what you think it is when you're having a conversation with someone. Or at least the issue is not the same issue to them as it is to you. You might be wanting to express the truth because you want them to believe the truth. But there could very well be other things that are more important to them, to include the consequences that they will have to experience in their personal life if they believe what you are saying. This is one example that will give a person a reason to ignore what it is that you are saying. And these people have many reasons to ignore and to reject what Jesus is saying, regardless of whether he is expressing the truth or not. Verse 44, you are of your father the devil, and the desires of your father you want to do. He was a murderer from the beginning and does not stand in the truth. Jesus refers all the way back to Genesis chapter 3. The devil was a murderer from the beginning, but the kind of death that the devil was involved in was a spiritual death. He told a lie to Eve. Eve believed the lie, Adam then believed the lie, and they ate from the wrong tree, and they died. That was a spiritual death that took place, whereas the Holy Spirit departed from within them, and they became spiritually dead to God. The breath of life that was breathed within them was withdrawn in accordance with the law of sin and death, and they became spiritually dead. They died physically later as a consequence of what happened, but that was many years later. In the day that they ate of the tree, they died, and that was the absence of the Holy Spirit. And Jesus has been spending a lot of time during his ministry, as I expressed in the previous chapters here, in the Gospel of John. Jesus had a lot to say about him being there for the purpose of giving the Holy Spirit, of restoring the Holy Spirit to humanity, to people on an individual basis, and so that they could be made spiritually alive. But these people are intervening. They are in the way. They are resisting the purpose of Jesus, the purpose of the Messiah. So therefore, they are participating in the death of humanity with their father, who was a murderer from the beginning. Continuing into verse 44, he was a murderer from the beginning and does not stand in the truth, because there is no truth in him. When he speaks a lie, he speaks from his own resources, for he is a liar and the father of it. And that is the default if they are not willing to accept the truth that Jesus is there to convey to set people free. In verse 45, but because I tell the truth, you do not believe me. Which of you convicts me of sin? And if I tell the truth, why do you not believe me? He who is of God hears God's words. Therefore, you do not hear because you are not of God. Now, of course, they could be of God if they wanted to. If they were willing to surrender to God, they could do that. Verse 48, then the Jews answered and said to him, do we not say rightly that you are a Samaritan and have a demon? Oh, that's really helpful. Yeah, and so in response to what Jesus has to say, they're going to say this. They're just going to say, you are a Samaritan, and of course I spoke about the Samaritans in the previous messages, and you have a demon. Well, there's not much to say about that, because that certainly is not true at all. But this is their way of saying, look, you know, our conversation is relatively over. We are not going to comply or agree with anything you have to say. In fact, instead of you exposing us, we are now going to accuse you of something. Whether it's true or not doesn't matter, because it will take everyone's eyes off of us. And now you need to respond to this accusation about you being a Samaritan or you having a demon. And of course, he's not a Samaritan, and he's the one who's casting out demons. And so the absurdity of this demonstrates that this conversation is relatively over. In verse 49, Jesus answered, I do not have a demon, but I honor my Father, and you dishonor me. And I do not seek my own glory. There is one who seeks and judges. Most assuredly, I say to you, if anyone keeps my word, he shall never see death. Now, is he referring to physical death? Of course not. Everyone is going to physically die. He's referring to the spiritual death and the consequences related to spiritual death. And when a person will see this is after they physically die and they go before the living God, and it is exposed in an undeniable way that they already are spiritually dead, and they will be sent to the place where spiritually dead people go. What do you do with dead things? You burn them and you forget about them. And that is what will happen. And that is the death that Jesus is referring to. Then the Jews said to him, now we know that you have a demon. Abraham is dead, and the prophets. And you say, if anyone keeps my word, he shall never taste death. They are referring to the physical death, but he is referring to the spiritual death. Verse 53, are you greater than our father Abraham, who is dead, and the prophets are dead? Whom do you make yourself out to be? Jesus answered, if I honor myself, my honor is nothing. It is my Father who honors me, of whom you say that he is your God. Yet you have not known him, but I know him. And if I say I do not know him, I shall be a liar like you. But I do know him and keep his word. Your father Abraham rejoiced to see my day, and he saw it and was glad. Then the Jews said to him, you are not yet 50 years old, and have you seen Abraham? Jesus answered this question, but I'll explain the answer in just a moment. What I'd like you to see here is that Jesus is referring to the spiritual reality, not the physical reality, but the spiritual reality. And we have a God who identifies himself as the God of Abraham. Abraham is not spiritually dead. He is in the kingdom of heaven. He certainly did not get to experience the resurrection that we get to experience now because the new covenant went into effect after Jesus died. But I genuinely believe that God made a provision for Abraham and many of the people before the Lord Jesus came such that they would have a place with him in the kingdom of heaven. And Abraham is alive. God refers to himself as the God of Abraham. If Abraham is dead, if he is spiritually dead, if he is no more, if he is not with God in the kingdom of heaven, then what kind of a God is that? What kind of a God is he if he cannot keep people alive eternally? He wouldn't be a very good God for those people who surrender to him, who believe in him, who trust in him, who rely on him, who believe the truth that he expresses. And Jesus came from the Father, as he has described. He really is the Father. He is God manifested in the flesh. And if that is the case, he knows Abraham. He has spent time with Abraham. When he said that Abraham rejoiced to see this day, he saw it and was glad. Jesus is able to testify of that because he was there. Yes, he does know Abraham. In verse 58, Jesus said to them, "Most assuredly, I say to you, before Abraham was, I am." Now, when Jesus said these words, he was referring to the conversation that he had with Moses a long time ago, when Moses asked him, "What is your name?" Now, I've done a program on this, the name of God, what the correct translation is of what God said in response to Moses' question. The correct translation would be to say, "I will be who I will be." But in most cases, people have translated it as "I am," which is not quite the same. But I believe that when Jesus quoted God's response to Moses, that he probably used the Hebrew words for what God said to Moses. Here we have a translation into Greek, and here it says, "I am." This is just a technicality, though. I don't think it's a really big deal, but it's something that I think is at least worth mentioning. But the important thing to see concerning this is not so much those details. The important thing to see is that Jesus makes an assertion that he really is God manifested in the flesh. He makes that assertion in a way that there is no confusion at all. Everyone who was there heard him say what he said, and they were not confused at all about what he said, that he was declaring, "You know what? I am the God who you claim you believe in. That's who I am, and that's why I can testify in the way that I have testified about Abraham." And I can tell you that this is what he really thought, and this is what he thinks right now. Because I really do know. So what is their response going to be? Are they going to surrender to Jesus and his words? Are they now going to embrace the living God for who he is because Jesus has exposed that reality about himself? Because God has spoken out and said, "Look, you know, I know because I am God. I know." Are they going to surrender to that? Well, they could claim that he needs to do a few God things, but he's already done a lot of those during his ministry up to date. He's done plenty of those things that would validate that, and they have rejected all of those, it appears, so far. So what would you expect them to do? Verse 59, "Then they took up stones to throw at him, but Jesus hid himself and went out of the temple, going through the midst of them, and so passed by." He just simply exited the situation. He accomplished what he was there to accomplish, and then he left. Now, what's really important to recognize is that Jesus finally exposed to them directly and openly and in a way that there was no confusion at all. He exposed to them the truth that he really is God manifested in the flesh. There was no confusion about that at all. He spoke to them probably in the clearest way that he could ever speak to them by using that phrase that God used with Moses to identify himself, that "I am the God who will be who he will be." And then Jesus left the temple. Now, Jesus left the temple and he continued to function and live as a man. This is important to recognize, that he did not come, our God did not manifest in the flesh in order to live as God. He came to live as a man, to interact with people as a man, to personally present himself in a way that it would be just about impossible for people to really recognize him for who he really is. And the reason for this is because he still wants people to believe in him, to trust in him, because of the truth, because of the truth of who he is, not because he manifests himself in a way so that it is so obvious that you cannot deny the reality of who he is. He wants people to turn to him because they want to know him, because they want to have a relationship with him. That's why he said, "You don't know me," because it was important. He wants people to know him, and he wants people to know him because they want to know him. And I will continue into chapter 9 in the next program.

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11: This is Ed Morrissey of HotAir.com for Town Hall. Ken Paxton won the nomination to the U.S. Senate in Texas despite personal baggage from the end of his marriage. His estranged wife, State Senator Angela Paxton, took the extraordinary step of endorsing the Republican ticket and reminded voters what really matters in this midterm cycle. In a general election, Ms. Paxton explained, it's not as much about the individual players on the team, it's getting the whole team across the finish line. She never mentions her husband or the Senate race specifically, but declares her intention to vote for the full GOP ticket. To do otherwise, Ms. Paxton declares, would be to hand the future of Texas to the other team and the future of the country. Voters have the luxury of debating personalities in the primaries. In general elections, voters face binary choices on policies. With Democrats embracing socialism and Islamist radicals, Republicans in Texas no longer have that luxury. We must stand for freedom with the team we have and follow Angela Paxton to fight for that future.
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14: You think I'm the boss of me. The second you think you're the boss of me, you just got the devil out front saying, okay, where are we going? You think, oh, no, I'm not giving him an authority. You're following somebody. I'm following somebody. And if I'm following Jesus, in his name, I have the authority to say, Satan, get behind me.
13: 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In fact, you can find all of Richard's talks right there waiting for you, reunionchurch.org. So let's get things going with today's talk. Here's Richard Ellis.
14: The title of today's message is New Beef. So, we'll try to explain where this is coming from. Some of you know this phrase, and I did a bunch of research trying to figure out where it comes from. You know, I have a beef with you. And all that means is you have some unresolved issues or some kind of complaint with somebody. So we've talked about turning over a new leaf. And once you do that and you're trying to do the right thing in your life, then you need a new chief. And that's making Jesus not just savior of your life, but the Lord of your life, the boss of your life, and letting him run it. But then you're going to run into some new beef. And that's what we're going to talk about today. So I'd like you to start with me in Luke chapter 4. When you become a Christian, sometimes this happens after the fact, but a lot of times it's before. And it turns out your beef is with God himself. You have some type of complaint. You have some type of issue with God himself. And I sit down with people and they're angry with God. God did something. God allowed something to happen or did something. Someone died. Someone got sick. Something went wrong. And they are, I won't use the Greek here, but they're PO'd about that. And they're upset with him. And so part of what keeps them from coming to him and trusting him is they don't think they can trust him. Well, look what he does. Look what he doesn't do. How can I trust a God like that? Babies die. All of these things. So you may have a beef with God and that's where you lock up. Or you become a Christian and then you discover he is not just handing out tickets to heaven, as great as those are. He's also expecting you to engage in a process that follows the new birth. So you're born physically, you're expected to grow. You're born again, as the scripture describes it. Spiritually, you're born, and now you're expected to grow. And then you start running into him, and you're upset with him because you don't want to change. You don't want to do what he wants you to do. So Luke chapter 4, we'll start here with verse 1. Then Jesus, being filled with the Holy Spirit, returned from the Jordan and was led by the Spirit into the wilderness, being tempted for 40 days by the devil. So the Holy Spirit leads him, he's filled with the Spirit, and he's led by the Spirit into the wilderness for the purpose of being tempted, to being tested. That's amazing. And he's in there 40 days. And those days he ate nothing, and afterward when they had ended, he was hungry. Well, duh. I mean, obviously, but the Bible states that. And the devil said to him, if you're the Son of God, command the stones to become bread. And Jesus answered him, saying, it is written, man shall not live by bread alone, but by every word of God. Then the devil, taking him up on a high mountain, showed him all the kingdoms of the world in a moment of time. And the devil said to him, all this authority I will give you and their glory, for this has been delivered to me, and I give it to whomever I wish. The devil's powerful. Don't kid yourself. Now, he's just an angel, but he makes deals. You've heard this phrase, you know, so-and-so, some star, some musician, some actor, you know, it seems like they made some kind of deal with the devil. I'll serve you if you'll make me famous or something. You say, well, nobody does that. Maybe they do, right? You say, well, that's crazy. What deal have you made with the devil? You say, well, I haven't made any deals. Keep reading. All authority I will give you and their glory, for this has been delivered to me, and I give it to whomever I wish. Therefore, if you will worship before me, all will be yours. And Jesus answered and said to him, get behind me, Satan. For it is written, you shall worship the Lord your God, and him only you shall serve. Then he brought him to Jerusalem, set him on the pinnacle of the temple, and said to him, if you are the Son of God, throw yourself down from here. For it is written, he shall give his angels charge over you to keep you. And in their hands, they shall bear you up, lest you dash your foot against a stone. The devil quoting scripture to Jesus. And Jesus made Satan, and Jesus wrote all this scripture. And Jesus answered and said to him, it has been said, you shall not tempt the Lord your God. Now when the devil had

me, because then where am I going to go? You're going to go wherever the Lord tells you to go. You say, but yeah, but he's nipping at my heels. That's better than telling you where to go. Amen. You say, well, you're implying that I'm following Satan around. Who are you following around? So he comes, if he's literally ahead of you, and he's saying, oh, what about this? What about this? He presents you things. He presents me things. If I said to Andy, Andy's right here in the middle, I said, Andy, when's the last time you robbed a convenience store? Can you even remember? You've never told her about that. Okay, so let's pick someone else. Yeah, so there's a chance you've never robbed a convenience store. Is there any chance you're going to rob a convenience store? It's not likely. Do you know why it's not likely? It's not an option. So if you think about your sin, let's say you are a thief. You're thinking about robbing something because you've made that an option. Somewhere along the way, you engaged in that sin, and now it's become an option for you. You got to take it off the table. And if you're following the enemy around, and you really have no beef with him because he's presenting opportunities for you to do what you think is an option and screw your whole life up and your family and everything else, then that's where you end up. But if you look at him and say, look, I'm not playing your game anymore. My beef is no longer with God. I got a new beef. It's with you. Amen. And I'm telling you to get behind me. In Jesus' name, get behind me. I'm following Jesus. You can follow me around all you want to, but what used to be an option for me is no longer going to be an option. You say, well, it can't be that simple. Who's the chief? You turned over a new leaf. Suppose you got a new chief. Now you got to change who your beef is with. It can't be with God. It's got to be with the enemy. Now you say, well, will the enemy quit? Apparently, in this case with Jesus, the devil didn't say, okay, I'm out. You win. I'll just sit by quietly until you die on the cross and, you know, we'll call it even. He's going to wait for another opportune time. Go to Mark chapter 8. Here's another opportune time. Go down to verse 31. Jesus with his disciples. And he began to teach them that the Son of Man must suffer many things and be rejected by the elders and chief priests and scribes and be killed and after 3 days rise again. This is not some shock, some surprise. Jesus has been giving them this information for weeks or months. He keeps referencing this. We're going to Jerusalem. The Son of Man is going to suffer, die, bury, raise from the dead. So they should have known this was coming. And he spoke this word openly. Then Peter took him aside and began to rebuke him. Be careful when you pull Jesus aside and start rebuking Jesus. You say, well, who would do that? I don't know. Who would do that? We do that. Jesus says, okay, this is what we're doing. Here's where we're going. I got you. Forward. Oh, no. You don't understand. You think you're doing that? You think you're taking me with you? We're not doing that. And you start to rebuke him for his will, for his kingdom, and for your life. And then you start telling him we're not doing that. He begins to rebuke him. But when he had turned around and looked at his disciples, he rebuked Peter. So Jesus is speaking to the disciples. Peter starts to rebuke Jesus, and Jesus looks at the disciples and rebukes Peter and says what? Get behind me, Satan, for you are not mindful of the things of God, but the things of men. Now, how in the world is he rebuking Peter by calling out Satan? So what has happened in the sequencing between Jesus, Satan, and Peter? Jesus is trying to lead Peter and these disciples, and Satan gets between Jesus and Peter. And now Peter is listening to what the devil is telling him to tell Jesus instead of saying to Jesus, okay, we're in. Don't let the devil get between you and Jesus. Because if you allow that to happen, you will hear what Jesus is saying, but the enemy will tell you, well, that ain't right. Don't do that. Don't follow him. He's going to get himself killed, going to get you killed. So now, because of what the enemy's kind of putting in your head, you start telling Jesus what you're doing or not doing, and it's not going to work. So Jesus here says, get behind me, Satan. When did he say that before? In the wilderness. And here at the end of the 3-year period with his disciples, the enemy pounces at least here an opportune time and says, oh, I'm going to take these guys out. So who are you following? And is your beef with Jesus or is it with the enemy? I try to figure out for myself personally, how angry am I going to have to get before I do something? Right?
I've told

0: the story before, and it's what comes to mind, so just let me go with it. My dad was 6'9". He should have been a king if he had been, you know, born 1,000 years earlier. He would have found a kingdom and been a king. He was my dad. And I put up with a lot of him running and ruling our little world for a long time. But one day, in my house, he said something to my wife, and I was 46 years old, and I stood up and almost threw him out of my house. And I said to him, "You will never speak to my wife that way again. And if you don't think you can live under those terms, get out of my house. I've lost my mother. I can lose you. But we're not playing this game anymore." He stood up. I stood up, looked him in the eyes. You say, "Oh my gosh, that sounds terrible." Yeah, it was terrible, but I'd had enough. Now, it was never the same after that. It was good. If he walked in a room, I'd hug his neck, kiss him, tell him I loved him. But there was a little, it was different. And he sat back down and things were different. Now, what happened that day? Unfortunately, I didn't take a stand for myself, but I love my wife enough that I was not letting that happen. When are you going to say to the devil, "Dude, we ain't doing this anymore. You're not doing this to me anymore. You're not doing this to my wife, my husband, my children. I'm not playing your game anymore. Enough is enough. I have the authority in Jesus' name to tell you to get behind me, so get behind. I am following Jesus." You say, "Oh, that sounds dramatic." Let me tell you something about the devil and sin. You better have that conversation sooner than later, because if you get to the point where you have to have it, it might be too far gone. And you'll wish you had had it a long time ago. Now you say, "Well, why wouldn't someone tell the enemy to back off and let's follow Jesus?" We don't want to follow Jesus. We all do what we want to do. And you think, "I'm the boss of me." The second you think you're the boss of me, you just got the devil out front saying, "Okay, where are we going?" You think, "Oh, no, I'm not giving him an authority." You're following somebody. I'm following somebody. And if I'm following Jesus, in his name, I have the authority to say, "Satan, get behind me." Now, it doesn't mean I can't banish him to hell. I can't destroy him. I can't do any of that. Now, you say, "Well, I don't think I want to do that yet." Okay, now everybody all stop. Listen very closely to what I'm about to tell you, because I'm trying to help you. If you don't want to do that yet because you love your sin, let me tell you something about the devil and your sin, Satan and your sin. The day is going to come, if you don't die first, when you will hate him and you will hate your sin and you will cry out to God. Because the consequence of your sin will be way too expensive. And you'll wish you had told him to take a hike a long time ago. And I can go around just this room and people that would raise their hand and say, "Get him out of your life. Follow Jesus. It's too expensive." Go to Hebrews 5. Hebrews 5, verse 12. "For though by this time you ought to be teachers." Now listen to me close. You're born again. You become a Christian. You're growing. There is going to come a day sooner than you thought or think when you are going to be expected to be one of the teachers. My wife did a women's mini retreat. And in the retreat, my understanding is there was a lady who observed all the stuff with these women and finally said something like this out loud: "I want what you all have." So Rebecca's in a group of women, smaller group, and somebody's going to help her become a Christian. And so I think my wife went around the circle, okay, you know, like, here's the ball, lead her to Christ. And the hot potato keeps passing, gets back to Rebecca, and so she did it. You got to stop passing the potato. I literally had a guy this week say to me, "Richard," he says, "you know, I meet these people and I bring them to you," right? "Dude, clean your own fish. You caught it, you clean it." "Well, I just don't want to get all messy." Like, dude, that's the job. "Well, I'm going to get it wrong. I'll take 1,000 people trying something and getting it wrong than 10,000 people just staring at me like, well, we don't want to get it wrong. Try. I promise you, you will figure it out trying, because you'll have to rely on the Holy Spirit." What am I going to say? How about God loves you? And proof of that is Jesus died on the cross, was buried and raised from the dead to pay for your sin and offer you eternal life as a free gift. Would you be interested in accepting that gift? Yes or no? When this guy the other day at lunch, he would have jumped in my soup if I told him to. He was that ready to become a Christian. There was no coercion. He had waited for somebody to explain this for years. And he was ready to pray right then. Keep reading. By this time, you ought to be teachers. You need someone else to teach you again the first principles of the oracles of God. And you have come to need milk and not solid food, not meat. For everyone who partakes only of milk. So here's how you describe someone who only partakes of the simple basic stuff indefinitely. This person is unskilled in the word of righteousness, for he is a babe. He's just a baby Christian, unskilled. It's a kid in the armor, right? What do you do for a living? Mechanic? Take an engine apart? Put it back together? I can't. Could you teach me? You could teach me. And then I could take an engine apart and put it back together. Would I get it right the first time necessarily? I would probably need some help. Is that because you think I'm ignorant or something else? Yes, something else. Practice. Okay. So you say, well, I don't want to be a baby anymore. Then grow up. How do I grow up? Find someone who knows how to take an engine apart and ask them if they'll show you. Casey, where's Casey? Casey went with me the other day, helped me pick something up. He watched me share the gospel with a man. I didn't do anything Casey can't do. If Casey decides I'm in, I can do that. Then what I will want to do with Casey is, okay, I'll go with you and I'll sit there quietly. And if you get stuck, I'll help you. You know what? He ain't going to get stuck, but if he does, I'll help him. And then Casey will go, oh my gosh, I got this. Like, okay, take some motors apart, put them back together. Let's do this. And then you know what he ends up doing? Someone comes to Casey and goes, dude, I hear you're a mechanic. I've always wanted to do that. Could you help me? Sure I can. Instead of, oh no, no, I am a self-made man. I discovered all this by myself. Why am I so willing to disciple people and help people and do this? Because someone rescued me. I knew nothing about engines. I didn't know how to make any of it work. I can get stuff apart. I couldn't put it back together. And then an old man came along and said, I'll help you. And I said, wow, thank you so much. I don't want to die a baby. You'll find out what you really want to do by the people you chase down to help you do it. And if you're a really good sinner, I'll tell you one of the reasons you're a really good sinner. Because you're chasing people down who are really good sinners and showing you how to do it even better. Get away from them. There's some guys in the room right now who are cyclists. They wear the funny pants with all the padding to not kill themselves down there, you know, all that stuff. So if I decided, oh, I'm going to be a cyclist, I'm not going to pick somebody that doesn't ride a bike. I'm going to go find one of those guys and say, okay, will you teach me how this works? What do I need equipment-wise? Right? You go find people who are going where you're going, doing what you believe you're supposed to be doing, and get around them. Does this make sense so far? I can give you more examples about different sports and crazy outfits. Okay, finish this little Hebrews deal. Verse 14. But solid food belongs to those who are of full age, mature believers. That is, and now this is how, where the milk person is described as unskilled in the word of righteousness, this person who is of full age is described as a person who, by reason of use, their senses exercise to discern both good and evil. Who's that person? That person goes out into the day and goes, that's not right. I'm not doing that. Where a baby in Christ, unskillful, like, so let's go do this. Okay, well, what is that? And okay, I'll think about that. I guess that would be okay. You got to know what's right and wrong and pick a lane. Businessmen, a group of guys. I got a friend who's a doctor, medical school. In medical school, these doctors would go to strip clubs in his particular little practice. You'd think you'd seen enough naked bodies, you know, at the office. And so what was his challenge? They would say, hey, we're going to this strip club. Let's go. He'd go, you know, I'm out. I'm married and I'm not going. Oh, I'm going to lose friends and business. Who cares? You got to figure out what's right and wrong and pick a lane. Some things are no brainer unless you're a baby Christian. And then it's not no brainer. You're unskillful. You don't know how to exercise what it describes here. You have no use and you're not used to exercising your senses to discern both good and evil. You should be able to go, that's not right. It's like a mathematician goes through a test, all the equations where I'd be totally lost and goes, that's the wrong answer. Dude, there's a mess of equation up here. How do you know that? Because there is an answer contrary to what our culture is saying. Math is not racist, by the way. It's math. And you say, oh, you said that out loud. You know why? Because it's true. I'm not afraid to say things that are true out loud. Oh, but someone's going to be offended. If you're offended by things that are true, then you really got a problem. Spit it out if it's true. Speak the truth in love, but spit it out. So when you decide your beef is not with God anymore, you turn over a new leaf, you get a new chief, someone else under new management in your life, and then you stop having this beef with God and start saying, you know what, Lord, I got a beef with the devil now. I got a beef with sin. I got a beef with the world. You're not my problem anymore. I want what you want for me. And you'd be amazed how things change. I hesitate. I don't ever use these names, but I saw a friend, a guy I've known for probably 15 years. And when I met him, he was a traveling guy, consultant, and nice looking man, blew his whole life up. And he was just, you know, living the life because he could. It was an option. And he, over the last 15 years, I've tried to walk with him and encourage him. And he is changing. He is not the same man. You say, well, how did that happen? He made some choices. You say, well, I thought it was all miraculous. It is miraculous, but it involves choices. When I became a Christian, I responded to God's call on my life. I realized he loved me, and I made a choice to receive him, to believe. And then over the years, I've made choices to follow him or not follow him. And if you do not choose to follow him, let me tell you what will happen. You will not end up following him. All the people Jesus looked at and said, follow me. You know why they were behind him? Because they followed him. How did I end up here? I can't imagine. So if he says, follow me, follow him. And if the devil comes along and says, hey, let's go over here. You go, I ain't following you anymore. You hate me. You're trying to steal, kill, destroy. I don't want that plan for my life anymore.
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0: One last piece of beef is in Revelation chapter 2. And without reading you this whole deal, these seven churches are addressed. And Jesus' beef with one of these churches in Ephesus, down in verse 4, he says, nevertheless, I have this against you, that you have left your first love. So you say, well, I've been a Christian a long time, and now I realize I've just been a baby Christian a long time, and I've gone back to who knows what. Go back to when you remember you loved him, and pick up where you left off. He hadn't gone anywhere. It's like the old man in the pickup truck. His wife looked at him and said, you know, we used to sit next to each other in the truck and hold hands. He said, well, I didn't move. Just slide back over. Pick up where you left off and grow up. And let your beef be with the enemy, not with God.
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2: 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It's Grace to You with John MacArthur. Right now, Talk This Way. That's the title of a brand new series from A New Beginning with Pastor Greg Laurie. In spite of the old saying, sticks and stones may break our bones, words can wound us deeply. 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
4: Congressman Keith Self is working to end the chaos in Washington by promoting common sense policies to bring down the cost of gas and groceries. In Congress, Keith Self said no to higher taxes, no to increased spending, and no to surveillance cameras that infringe on your right to privacy. Meet Keith Self's Democrat opponent, who supports the liberal agenda that increases taxes, embraces communism, radical Islam, and open borders. Keith Self is working to stop them dead in their tracks. During his 25-year military career, Keith Self fought against radical Islamic terrorists in the Middle East. In Congress, Keith is continuing that fight through the Sharia Free America Caucus to stop the spread of Sharia law in America. In this election, the contrast is clear. Common sense conservative Keith Self or the liberal Democrat with a radical agenda.
5: I'm Congressman Keith Self, and I approve this message because I will never stop fighting for you.
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14: With SRN News, I'm Keith Peters in Washington. President Trump says Taiwan is investing billions of dollars in a major U.S. natural gas project.
15: Speaking in Alaska, Trump said Taiwan has agreed to buy about 30% of the LNG produced by the project. Commerce Secretary Howard Lutnick says Taiwan is also expected to invest roughly $4.4 billion toward construction. Taiwan has reportedly confirmed its investment plans, and Alaska officials say a gas purchase agreement could be close. Trump also said South Korea would invest $50 billion in the project, though South Korean officials have disputed that figure. I'm Monica Nelson.
14: On Wall Street, a down day as the Dow dropped 48 points, the Nasdaq lower by 511, with the S&P 500 dropping by 86 points, oil near $95 a barrel. This is SRN News.
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16: Gossip. There's something very tantalizing when someone comes up and says, hey, have you heard the latest? I don't even know if this is true, but stop. 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
18: This

0: all been wounded by something someone said to us. And if we're candid, we probably all admit we've said some things that may have hurt someone else. Once those careless words leave our mouths, there's just no getting them back. How can we control our tongues? How can we keep that tiger in the cage? Today on A New Beginning, Pastor Greg Laurie takes us to some specific counsel in the book of James. 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
1: So a number of years ago, I was in Virginia, and a friend of mine, Mel Graham, actually, he's a nephew of Billy Graham, has a cabin there. And he invited Kathy and I to stay in his cabin, which seemed like a lot of fun. It was very cold, and there was some snow out there. And he said, now here's the problem with this cabin. There's no central heating. We use a fireplace and a potbelly stove to heat it. So you have to keep the fire going all day and night long. Well, listen, I'm from California, okay? So I said, honestly, I hate to admit this. I don't know how to build a fire. He says, well, you start with kindling. I said, okay, where do you buy that? He says, you don't buy it. You go pick it up off the ground. I said, okay, what does that look like? So he took this California boy out, and we're tromping through the forest, picking up little sticks and different things, you know, kindling. And he showed me how to build a fire, and we built a very nice fire. And then he said, okay, so now when it fills with ash, you scoop it out, and you put it in the metal bucket. You keep it on this concrete surface. And when the bucket is filled, you need to give it some time to cool down. Then you throw it out, okay? So I said, okay, got it. So the next night, it was getting really cold, and the buckets were full of ash, and I thought, okay, I'll just throw out the old ash, and I put some more logs on the fire, went outside, and I flung this bucket, and it's like everything went into slow motion, because much to my shock, it was filled with burning embers, and they were going into dried leaves, and they went here, there, and literally, immediately, little fires are, oh no. And so I jumped over the side. I'm literally picking up burning embers with my hands and throwing them up on the gravel driveway, trying to stop a forest fire. I'm yelling out, Kathy, Kathy, help me. And so I literally thought I was going to burn the whole forest down. So all night I kept waking up and looking out the window, hoping to not see a fire. Thankfully, one did not start. But I learned the truth of what James says in James chapter 3, verse 5. The tongue is a small thing and makes grand speeches, but a tiny spark can set a great forest on fire. So let's see what the Bible says about our words in James chapter 3, starting at verse 1. And I'm reading from the New Living Translation. Dear brothers and sisters, not many of you should become teachers in the church, for we who teach will be judged more strictly. Indeed, we all make mistakes, for if we could control our tongues, we would be perfect and could control also ourselves in every other way. We can make large horses go wherever we want by means of a small bit in its mouth, and a small rudder makes a huge ship turn wherever the pilot chooses to go, even though the winds are strong. In the same way, verse 5, the tongue is a small thing and it makes grand speeches, but a tiny spark can set a great forest on fire. And among all the parts of the body, the tongue is a flame of fire. It's a world of wickedness corrupting your entire body. It can set your whole life on fire, for it's set on fire by hell itself. People can tame all kinds of animals, birds, reptiles, and fish, but no one can tame the tongue. It's restless and evil and full of deadly poison. Okay, we'll stop there. So what do we learn about the tongue? What do we learn about the words from James? If you're taking notes, here's point number one. What you say reveals who you are. What you say reveals who you are. Verse 2, if you could control your tongues, you would be perfect and you would control yourself in every other way. The tongue is really a barometer of Christian maturity. Socrates once said to a young student, quote, speak, friend, that I might see you, end quote. You know, we evaluate a person by what they say. And if your life is really transformed by Jesus Christ, your words will be transformed as well. Now, we may pride ourselves as Christians on the fact that we don't do certain sinful things anymore. And that's a good thing. But at the same time, we can also be responsible for doing other things with our words. We would never think of having someone we don't like assassinated, but we would assassinate their character over Sunday brunch. We would never think of pulling out a knife and stabbing someone, but we would think nothing of taking the blade of slander and stabbing someone in the back. So we need to control what we say. The Bible says that every man be quick to listen, slow to speak, and slow to anger. And so we're told to control this. Number two, we need to control what we say. We need to control what we say. The tongue is like a bit in a horse's mouth. I mean, it's an amazing thing. How many of you ride horses? Raise your hand. Well, it's amazing. You get on the back of this incredible animal, and with your reins and with the bit in the mouth of the horse, he will go where you want him to go. You can actually control a whole team of horses in the same way. We managed to tame all kinds of animals. Verse 7, people have managed to tame animals, birds, reptiles, and fish. No one can tame the tongue. Bringing me to point number 3, our words used right can do so much good. Our words used right can do so much good. Just one statement can set the course of your life. Single word of a judge can condemn or pardon you. Saying I do to a partner for life means marriage. Also saying I won't to the temptation of an extramarital affair can save that marriage from destruction. And most importantly, saying I will to Jesus Christ can change your eternal destiny. Number 4, our words used wrongly can do so much damage. Think about one single man from history, Adolf Hitler, with his demonic rhetoric that he gave to the nation of Germany and effectively started World War II. And not only was his nation destroyed in so many ways by his rhetoric, but also over 6 million Jewish people lost their lives in the Holocaust. And many Christians were put to death at this time as well. One man dedicating his tongue to the devil. But now we take another man. In contrast, Billy Graham, our farm boy in Charlotte, North Carolina, who aspired to be a baseball player one day, but the call of God came to him. And he dedicated his words to God. And the result is millions and millions of people have put their faith in Jesus Christ. So it just reminds us death and life are in the power of the tongue. Who have you dedicated your tongue to?
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1: There's many ways that we can use our words to hurt others. One is through gossip and backbiting. Gossip and backbiting. Proverbs 20 verse 19 says that gossip betrays a confidence, so avoid a man who talks too much. We're also told in Proverbs 26, 22, modern translation, listening to gossip is like eating cheap candy. Do you want junk like that in your belly? That's a great translation. And I don't eat a lot of candy, but when I go to a movie, I like to eat Milk Duds with my popcorn. And, you know, I don't feel good after I eat Milk Duds, but I must have Milk Duds with a popcorn. But, you know, the problem is you can't just eat one. Well, I'll have one more. We'll have two more. I'll have five more. That's gossip. There's something very tantalizing when someone comes up and says, hey, have you heard the latest? I don't even know if this is true, but stop. If your sentence begins like that, do not say what you're about to say. I don't know if this is true, but no, don't continue on. Or I wouldn't tell you this, but I know it won't go any further. And we rationalize the sin of gossip and we'll say, well, I'm telling you this so you'll pray. Shut up. You know why you're telling them that. And you know why you're listening to that. And yes, gossip is a sin. Here's another way we can use our words to hurt others. Innuendo. The cousin of gossip is innuendo. That's where you don't say it, but you imply it. Then there's a more subtle misuse of our words through flattery. Flattery. In Proverbs 6:23, the Bible tells us that if we keep his word, he'll keep us from the immoral person and the flattering tongue of the seductress. Listen to this. Gossip is saying behind a person's back what you would never say to their face. Flattery is saying to a person's face what you would never say behind their back. These are us misusing our words. Point number five. If you control your tongues, it's a sign of spiritual maturity. Again, if we would control our tongues, we would be perfect. And the word perfect means full grown. A true mark of spiritual growth is controlling what you say. Heard about a little boy that went over to a pastor's house while the pastor was doing some carpentry. And the little guy's just standing there watching the pastor work away. And finally the pastor looks over him and says, well, son, are you here to pick up some carpentry tips? And the little guy says, no, I just want to know what a preacher says when he hits his thumb with a hammer. You know, I think a lot of people are watching us. What are you going to say? What are you going to do? You're the follower of Jesus. And one man who seemed to have more trouble with what he said was than any other was Simon Peter. I mean, Peter was the kind of guy, and you know a guy like this or a girl like this, and you might be a person like this, you always speak your mind. By the way, did you know there are inside thoughts and outside thoughts? Some things are better left unsaid, but we just blurt out whatever comes in our mind. We just blurt it out, and that was Peter. One of the best illustrations of this is on the Mount of Transfiguration. Peter, James, and John went with Jesus. They fell asleep, and they woke up to see this sight. There on the mountain stands Jesus, surrounded by Moses and Elijah. What a sacred, holy moment. And Peter decides to say a few words. And he stands up and says, it's good we are here. Let's build three tents, one for Jesus, one for Moses, and one for Elijah. And I love the commentary in the gospel that says, Peter said this because he did not know what to say. You ever had a moment like that? You want to say something, you don't know what to say, and you end up saying the lamest thing of all time. There's an old proverb. It's not in the Bible, but it's a pretty good one. It says, better to be silent and be thought a fool than to open your mouth and dispel all doubt. You know, you might be impressed with a certain person. Well, I like this person. And then they talk. I don't like that person. They should have kept their mouth shut. There was another instance with Peter and Jesus at a place called Caesarea Philippi. And Jesus was with the disciples, and he says, who do people say that I am? Peter says, you are the Christ, the Son of the living God. Jesus said, Peter, flesh and blood did not reveal that to you. You didn't think that up on your own, buddy. And you're Peter, and upon this rock I'll build my church. And then Jesus goes on and says, the Son of Man, speaking of himself, is going to be betrayed. It'll be crucified. And he'll rise again on the third day. And Peter, who probably thought he was on some kind of roll because of what he just said, began to rebuke Jesus repeatedly, and the Lord had to turn to him and say, get behind me, Satan, for you're offending me. So in one moment, he speaks a statement given to him from heaven, and a few moments later, he literally gives a statement from hell. That's how the words that we use work. If we would just pause before we speak.

0: Good practical counsel today from Pastor Greg Laurie, based in the first chapter of James. Glad you're along here on A New Beginning for our new series called Walk This Way. And Pastor Greg will have a final comment from today's message in just a moment. You know, Pastor Greg, our mission here at Harvest Ministries and A New Beginning is knowing Him and making Him known.
1: Yeah.
0: We're all about showing people how to come to know God, how to come into a relationship with God.
1: That's right.
0: Someone can enter into that kind of relationship today, can't they?
1: They can, and it's so simple. And I think because it's so simple, people think, oh, it can't be that easy. Well, look, Jesus did all the heavy lifting. He carried the cross for you. He died on that cross that He carried. This isn't about what you do. It's about what He's done. But here's what the Bible says. Whoever will call upon the name of the Lord will be saved. You say, well, okay, how do I do that? You do it through prayer. And if you pray this prayer after me, I believe God will hear it and answer it, and Christ will come to live inside of you. So if you want Jesus to come into your life and forgive you of your sin, if you want to know that you'll go to heaven when you die, if you want to fill that big hole in your heart, just pray these words if you would. Lord Jesus, I know that I'm a sinner, but I know that You're the Savior who died on the cross for my sin. I am sorry for my sin, and I turn from it now. And I choose to follow You from this moment forward. Be my Savior and my Lord. Be my God and my friend. Thanks for hearing this prayer and answering this prayer. In Jesus' name I pray. Amen. Listen, if you just prayed that prayer, I want you to know that God has heard you and has answered it. The Bible says, these things we write to you that believe on the name of the Son of God, that you may know that you have eternal life, that you may know. It's yours now. God has given it to you because it's the gift of eternal life through Jesus Christ, our Lord. Congratulations and welcome to the family of God.
0: Yeah, that's right. 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Well, we're so glad to have a special guest with us today. He's a well-known author and speaker and apologetics expert. His name is Dr. Frank Turek, and he's the co-author of the book, I Don't Have Enough Faith to Be an Atheist, and it's just been recently revised and expanded. Let me ask you this, Dr. Turek. When your child comes home and says, my teacher said science disproves God, how would you coach a parent through that conversation?
2: Ask a lot of questions. I'd ask, what do you mean by science? Number one, because you have to define what you mean. If they define science as searching for causes inside the universe, then how could science disprove a cause outside the universe?
1: Yeah.
2: It couldn't, right? I'd also ask, why does science work? The reason science works is because we live in an orderly universe. Science is a search for causes. When you're doing science, you're trying to figure out what particular cause caused this particular effect. Well, why is there cause and effect? Because this is an orderly universe put together and sustained by a mind. And so there's reliable cause and effect because there's reliable natural laws that do the same thing over and over again. And by the way, those reliable natural laws are fine-tuned. If they were different by just a smidgen, the universe either wouldn't exist or couldn't support life. And this is what science shows us, The very ability to do science presupposes a mind behind the universe, and it also presupposes that we have minds that can detect cause and effect inside the universe. So instead of science disproving God, the argument we make, and I don't have enough faith to be an atheist, is that our very ability to do science presupposes a being like God. If there was no God, first of all, nothing would exist. Secondly, the universe wouldn't be fine-tuned. Thirdly, there wouldn't be natural laws. Laws come from lawgivers that do the same thing precisely and consistently over and over again. And number four, we wouldn't have minds that could ascertain that cause and effect inside the universe like we can now. So much of science presupposes a mind that has created and sustains the universe that we exist in.
0: And you discuss that in your book, I Don't Have Enough Faith to Be an Atheist.
2: Yes, the updated version especially, which comes out this month, has all of that in it. So a lot of times, Dave, the issue is just asking the right questions rather than making statements. When they say science disproves God, you say, okay, first of all, what do you mean by science? Second of all, what evidence do you have for that? Thirdly, why does science work at all? And fourthly, why can we even detect reliable cause and effect?
1: Yeah.
2: I mean, if we're just molecular machines, if we're just moist robots, if we just dance to our DNA, as atheist Richard Dawkins said, how could we even do science? Because we can't follow the evidence where it leads, because we don't have the free will to do so, if atheism's true.
1: Mm-hmm. So these are just some of the things you'll read in this book written by Frank Turek along with Norman Geisler. I Don't Have Enough Faith to Be an Atheist. 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
0: Yeah, that's right. 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Well, next time, more insight on how we can keep our faith on fire and keep our tongues under control. But before we go, Pastor Greg has this final comment for us.
1: Now, I've told this to you before, but I want you to think about it. THINK, an acronym, THINK, before you speak, before you post, before you tweet, before you communicate, run it through this grid right now. T, is it true? What you're about to say, is it true and are you sure it's true? Number two, will it help? Sometimes something's true, but you don't need to say it. Wow, you look overweight. Is that true? Yes. Is that helpful to the person? I don't think so. Think about how it will affect the person you're saying it to. Is it true? Will it help? Is it inspiring? Is it going to bring someone down or is it going to lift them up? And is it necessary? Do you need to say this? Could it be better left unsaid? And lastly, K, is it kind? Is it true? Is it helpful? Is it inspiring? Is it necessary? Is it kind? You say, Greg, if I were to apply that principle to what I say, I would basically say nothing. Hallelujah. Let it be.
3: 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However, miraculously, their plot is thwarted, allowing Paul to fulfill God's promises. Pastor Brett marvels at Paul's trust in the Lord through this very trying time. 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
5: This is Albert Moeller for townhall.com. There are certain things we just take for granted, at least those of us of a certain age take for granted. Among those is the fact that when you get into a car, there's a radio with the AM band. In the United States, that's not an accident. It is at least partly because of federal mandates going back to the early age of radio and automobiles. There are some very important national security issues at stake here. I grew up in Florida. Look no further than the Cuban Missile Crisis for a reminder of how important communication can be. I recognize that AM radio is no longer as popular as it once was, but AM radio remains important. Our digital transmissions are, technologically speaking, fragile. The House of Representatives recently passed legislation requiring car makers to put AM radio in vehicles. The United States Senate should take it up next, and I hope they do. The Senate should pass it, and President Trump ought to sign the AM Radio for Every Vehicle Act. It turns out that's important. I'm Albert Moeller.
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12: They come up with a little sinister plan. They said, okay, you guys call for Paul in the morning to be drilled a little bit more on some stuff. But on the way, we'll lie in wait, and we're going to take him and kill him.
13: Pastor Breadmetter with assurance that it's the Lord's purpose that prevails.
12: But when Paul's sister's son heard of their lying in wait, this little boy goes into the castle where Paul's in prison and says, hey, these guys are going to lie in wait and try to kill you. I overheard them. I love how little children are included in God's plan.

0: After his arrest, Paul was shuffled between the Sanhedrin and Roman government officials, uncertain what to do with him, while at the same time a group of Jews were conspiring to ambush and kill him. However, miraculously, their plot is thwarted, allowing Paul to fulfill God's purposes. In today's Word, Pastor Brett Metter marvels at Paul's trust in the Lord through it all.
1: Paul finds himself often in jail. He's been imprisoned several times since we've met Paul. He didn't do anything wrong, but Paul's going to spend a lot of time behind bars during this last season of his life. So we left off, we saw, Paul arrested, beaten by the Jews on the Temple Mount, then taken into custody by the Roman guards, interrogated for just a second, tied up and was about to be scourged or whipped. And remember, Paul said, "I'm a Roman." And then the Romans freaked out and turned him over to the Sanhedrin. And that's really where we pick it up here in chapter 23. Let's pick it up in verse 11. "And the night following, the Lord stood by him and said, 'Be of good cheer, Paul.'" He's had a pretty rough night. He's been punched in the face, beaten, almost torn limb to limb. And now he's sitting in a jail cell and the Lord shows up next to him. You got to love that Jesus is right next to him. I think it was an appearance of Jesus. I wouldn't die on that battlefield. Maybe it was just a glow or something, God standing next to him. I don't know exactly what that means. But in the Bible, there's a lot of examples where Jesus shows up, not only in the New Testament, but in the Old Testament. What is that called when you see that in the Old Testament? Christophany or a theophany. Some people call it different things. So interesting. "Well, be of good cheer, Paul, for as thou hast testified of me in Jerusalem, so must thou bear witness also at Rome." You say, why is that good news? Because he's going to survive Jerusalem. He's going to live through this and make it out of Jerusalem. The reason I point that out is it's not looking good for him to leave Jerusalem alive at this point. Everybody wants Paul dead, except for a tiny little handful of Jews that said hi to him for 10 seconds at the beginning, if you remember. Everybody else wants Paul dead now. And he's in jail with the Romans, but it's looking bleak, especially when you read on. In verse 12, it says, "And when it was day, certain of the Jews banded together and bound themselves under a curse," sort of like a pact or a contract, "saying that they would neither eat nor drink until they had killed Paul." And then verse 13, "And they were more than 40, which made this conspiracy or covenant. And they came to the chief priests and elders and said, 'We have bound ourselves under a great curse that we will eat nothing until we have slain Paul.'" So these guys are serious about this. Now, some of you are like, so what? They're doing intermittent fasting, whatever. That's not exactly what's going on here. These guys are literally saying, "We will not eat." Do you think they're serious about that? What if they start to starve? You have to understand, this is a serious thing in Bible times for Jews to make this sort of a covenant or pact. "We're not going to eat or drink," they said. And there's more than 40 of these guys that said this until we see Paul dead. That means at all costs, we need to kill Paul. This was a thing in the Old Testament times and in the New Testament times. It's interesting to me, this is sort of an interesting vow to make here, sort of a weird vow, not eating or drinking. How's this going to turn out for them? Well, if you know, they're going to not eat and drink for a long time. I kind of wonder how this worked out for them because it was such a grave kind of thing. Let me show you an Old Testament example of this. Would you keep your finger here in Acts 23 and go with me to 1 Samuel chapter 14. Go to the Old Testament real quick. 1 Samuel chapter 14. Saul, the evil king of Israel by this time, was not doing well in battle against the Philistines. And Jonathan, Saul's son, is out there doing well in battle. Jonathan's like the hero, Saul's the loser. But let's read, it's 1 Samuel 14:24. It says, "And the men of Israel were distressed that day, for Saul had adjured the people, saying, 'Cursed be the man that eateth any food until evening, that I may be avenged of mine enemies.' So none of the people tasted any food." Can I just say, dumb. That is the dumbest thing you can do. You're a king and you say, "Guys, I need you to fight good, so we're not going to eat any food." They're going to go out there, weak, having to fight these battles. Dumb, really dumb. verse 25, it says, and they of the land came to a wood, and there was honey upon the ground. Just honey laying there on the ground. And when the people were come to the wood, behold, the honey dropped. But no man put his hand to his mouth, for the people feared the oath. But Jonathan, verse 27, heard not when his father charged the people with the oath. Wherefore he put forth

eaten freely today of the spoil of their enemies, which they found, for had there not been now a much greater slaughter among the Philistines? And they smote the Philistines that day from Michmash to Ajalon, and the people were very faint. And the people flew upon the spoil and took the sheep, oxen, calves, and slew them on the ground, and the people did eat them with the blood. Well, as it goes on, Saul finally finds out what Jonathan did. Look at verse 43. And then Saul said to Jonathan, "Tell me what thou hast done." And Jonathan told him and said, "I did but taste a little honey with the end of the rod that was in my hand, and lo, I must die." And Saul answered, "God do so and more also, for thou shalt surely die, Jonathan." Does this sound like a sane guy saying, "Sorry, son, you had a little smidge of honey when I cursed everybody that's going to eat. So sorry, you got to die. Yep, you're right." Well, that just shows how crazy Saul was by this time. He lost his marbles when he left the Lord. Well, what happens later on is the people jump in and spare Jonathan's life and say, "No, we're not going to let you kill your son, Jonathan, King Saul. We're not going to let that happen." Thank the Lord for that. Now, notice this vow was stupid. And also, one of the things the Jews knew, that if you make a vow, you are supposed to keep it. And the Jews, to this day, when they make a vow, it means more than us. Well, Brett, how do you know that? Ecclesiastes 5:5-7. "Better it is that thou should not vow a vow than thou shouldest vow and not pay. Suffer not thy mouth to cause thy flesh to sin, neither say there before the angel that it was an error. Wherefore should God be angry at thy voice and destroy the work of thine hands?" What does God do? If you break your vow, he destroys the work of your hands. "For in the multitude of dreams and many words, there are also diverse vanities. But fear thou God." Now, this is the main crux. Better to not vow a vow than to vow something and then not follow through. Well, these men in Acts, the reason I share that Old Testament story is because you might say, "Well, those poor guys, I guess they're going to have to break their vow." When I get to heaven, I'm going to find out what happened to these guys. Did they really just start eating when Paul got shipped off to Rome? We don't know, but I just wanted you to get the sense that's a serious thing that they made. But are they going to try to kill him? Well, yeah, that's where we pick it up in verse 14. It says there, "They came to the priests and the elders and said, 'We have bound ourselves under a great curse that we will have nothing to eat till we have slain Paul.'" Verse 15, "Now therefore, you with the council signify to the chief captain that he bring him down unto you tomorrow, as though he would inquire something more perfectly concerning him. And we, or ever he come near, are ready to kill him." Now, what's going on? They come up with a little sinister plan. They said, "Okay, you guys call for Paul in the morning to come back in to be drilled a little bit more on some stuff. But on the way, we'll lie in wait and we're going to hide these 40 plus guys and we're going to take him and kill him." And they thought, good plan. But then what happens? This is great. Verse 16. "And when Paul's sister's son," that's Paul's nephew, and he is a little boy. We know that by later text here. "When Paul's sister's son heard of their lying in wait, he went and entered into the castle," Antonia's fortress, "and told Paul." So this little boy goes into the castle where Paul's in prison and says, "Hey, these guys are going to lie in wait and try to kill you. I overheard them." Where did he hear this? I don't know. The little kid was somewhere where it was an earshot of the plan. I don't know how he heard it, but he heard it. But I do want to say this. I think it was God. I think God is the one who allowed the little kid. Their plan leaks. But it gets all the way to Paul. So it's not a coincidence that Paul's nephew, you know, hears this. It's God orchestrating this. And so this little kid is used. How many times in the Bible does God use little children? It's really kind of cool, really, when you think about it. I think we sometimes don't allow little kids to be used when God says, "I can use little kids." I'm so thankful that when I was a kid, they let me teach Sunday school at 12 years old. They probably didn't know I was 12, but I got to start early doing stuff in ministry, and I'm really thankful for that. But David slew Goliath. Samuel was called into ministry at a young age. Miriam, as a child, rescued her brother Moses out of the river. Josiah was 8 years old
when he began to reign, and he was a good king that served the Lord. There was the little boy with the 5 loaves and the 2 fish that led to the feeding of the 5,000. I love how little children are included in God's plan. Don't sell your kids short, mom and dad. You never know how the Lord might use them. The psalmist, Psalm 8:2, says,

0: out of the mouth of babes and sucklings hast thou orchestrated or ordained strength because of thine enemies. Jesus quoted from Psalm 8 in Matthew 21:14 when he said, the blind and the lame came to him in the temple and he healed them. And when the chief priests and scribes saw the wonderful things he did and the children crying out in the temple saying, Hosanna to the Son of David. What's happening? Jesus is healing a bunch of people and the little children are running around saying, Hosanna! Blessed is he who is the Son of David. And then the Pharisees said, do you guys hear what these children say? And Jesus said unto those guys, yep. Have you never read out of the mouth of babes and sucklings? Hast thou perfected praise? So Jesus quotes that. The Lord uses little children. Don't forget that. I love that in the Bible. So how do we know he was a kid and not just a young man? Because you might think that. Well, we get a little more here in verse 17. Says, then Paul called one of the centurions unto him and said, bring this young man unto the chief captain, for he hath a certain thing to tell him. So he took him and brought him to the chief captain and said, Paul the prisoner called me unto him and prayed me to bring this young man unto thee who hath something to say to thee. Then the chief captain took him by the hand. So he's a little guy. Took him by the hand and went with them aside privately and asked him, what is it that thou want to tell me? And he said, the Jews have agreed to desire thee that thou wouldest bring down Paul tomorrow into the council as though they would inquire somewhat of him more perfectly. But do not thou yield unto them, for there lie in wait for him of them more than 40 men, which have bound themselves with an oath, and that they would not eat nor drink till they have killed him. And now they are ready, looking for a promise from thee. So the chief captain then let the young man depart and charged him, see thou tell no man that thou hast showed these things to me. It's interesting how Paul is able to see the kid in Antonia's fortress, but he's also able to tell the guys, the guards, hey, let this little kid, he's got something to tell him. And they kind of do what Paul says, which is kind of interesting. I think that's the grace of God. But now this leader knows, oh man, we can't just haul Paul out tomorrow. These guys are all lying in wait and more riots and more problems for me. So what does he do? How does he fix the problem? Well, Claudius Lysias listens to what he says. And so check it out. Verse 23, it says, and he called unto him two centurions saying, make ready 200 soldiers to go to Caesarea and horsemen 70 and spearmen 200 at the third hour of the night, which is like 9:00 p.m. and provide them beasts that they may set Paul on and bring him safe to Felix, the governor. And he wrote a letter after this manner. We'll get to that in a second. So, you know, here's Paul in prison. 40 guys are going to lie in wait, ready to kill him. But the Romans say, we got to get this guy out of here. You know, I told you Paul was in big trouble. He was there. The Jews wanted to kill him. Everybody doesn't like him. The Romans were going to scourge him. But isn't it interesting when you have big problems? Would you agree Paul has big problems here? He's got big problems. But like we as Christians like to reiterate, we have a big God, don't we? I've seen that where, you know, I just think, oh, I'm going down. It's not going to work. This is going to go really badly. And then the Lord just shows up. How many times does the Lord flex his mighty arm and show us that he's in control? This is a great example of that. You think, wow, there's 40 guys, more than 40 guys that want to kill Paul. But if you think about it, how many soldiers did just Claudius Lysias just employ for Paul's escort? Well, if you missed it on the King James, 470 soldiers. 200 soldiers that were spearmen, 70 horsemen, 200 regular soldiers, 470 in all. And he set Paul on a horse, which he doesn't even need to walk. He's on a horse, which usually the horse was a place of honor in those days. But it seems that the wording here is that he's on a horse. And they're going to escort Paul away from Jerusalem back to Caesarea. Now, why Caesarea? Because Caesarea was the main hub of Roman rule. Caesarea was the capital city of that area for the Romans. And Felix was the guy who was large and in charge. Claudius Lysias answers to Felix. Now, before we kind of get into that, who is this Felix guy? Well, he's in a similar place that Pontius Pilate was in, but maybe even more in charge. Some people believe he was actually one of Pontius Pilate's later successors. His full name was Antonius Felix, fourth Roman procurator of Judah province in 52 to 60 AD. Now, the thing that's interesting about this guy, Felix, he was once a slave. He was a slave who was then made a free man by Antonia. Do you remember I already used that word Antonia? What was that in? Antonia's fortress. What was that fortress? It was the Roman fortress in Jerusalem named after Antonia, who was Emperor Claudius's mother, okay? So Antonia, Emperor Claudius' mother, turned Felix from a slave to being large and in charge. So something happened where Felix was a low life, nobody, nothing, but Antonia, Emperor Claudius's mother, said, "You shall be a prefect." So they sent him to Caesarea. Kind of interesting. So with that said, Tacitus, who is a Roman historian, kind of like Josephus, he wrote about Felix in his ancient writings. He says this, "Felix was the master of cruelty, powers of a king, but spirit of a slave." That's what they said about him. "He was a scoundrel who exploited political situations, encouraged conflicts, confiscated any loot available. During his rule, the countryside became anarchy. The mountains of Judea ran rampant with guerrilla fighters. He was hated by virtually everyone." So Paul's headed over to see Felix. Good times. Now, here's the letter. We're about to read the letter written to Felix from Claudius Lysias. And it's right here. It says he wrote a letter after this manner. Verse 26. "Claudius Lysias unto the most excellent governor Felix, sending greeting. This man was taken of the Jews and should have been killed of them. Then I came with an army and rescued him, having understood that he was a Roman. When I would have known the cause whereof they accused him, I brought him forth to their council." Now pause for a second. Did you notice that Claudius Lysias left something out of the story? He left conveniently out, "We bound him up and we were going to scourge him." They didn't say that. Why did they not say that? That would have got him in big trouble. So they kind of left that part out of the story. "We helped him. We came to his rescue. It was awesome." But he left out the part where they were going to scourge him because that would have got him in trouble. I think that's funny. Well, verse 29, he brought him to their council, verse 29, "whom I perceived to be accused of questions of their law, but to have nothing laid to his charge worthy of death or bonds. And when it was told me how that the Jews laid wait for the man, I sent straightway to thee and gave commandment to his accusers also to say before thee what they had against him. Farewell." Now, what's this all about? "He's yours. Tag, bye." That's what he's doing. Claudius Lysias is just kind of going, "Man, I don't want anything to do with this. He's your problem now." So at 9 o'clock at night, 470 soldiers escort Paul on a horse to Caesarea. And we'll find out, Paul's going to remain here for a couple of years in his life. His dwelling in Caesarea here is not going to ever really be biblically clear of what kind of environment he's in. Does he have jail? Does he get to walk around freely? Does he have guards stuck with him? Not sure if he was chained up or in prison or free to move around, just told not to leave town. We don't really know. But he was stuck there. So Caesarea is on the Mediterranean Sea. And so we keep reading here. Verse 31. "Then the soldiers, as it was commanded them, took Paul and brought him by night to Antipatris. On the morrow, they left the horsemen to go with them and return to the castle." So they went back to Antonia's fortress. "Who, when they came to Caesarea, were delivered the epistle to the governor, presented Paul also before him." So Felix gets the letter, and Paul is presented before Felix. "And when the governor had read the letter, he asked of what province he was, and he understood that he was of Cilicia." Verse 35, he says, "I will hear thee," said he, "when thine accusers are also come." And he commanded him to be kept in Herod's judgment hall. What is that? We don't really know. Now, when we go to Caesarea, there is a palace that Herod built. And it's kind of interesting because the judgment hall might be the palace of Herod. And they had a downstairs that was at the sea level. You see the foundation of Herod's palace still in the water of the Mediterranean Sea. So they believe it was like their basement was a swimming pool in the Mediterranean Sea. It was a fancy palace. Some believe that's where Paul had to hang out. Maybe there. Not really sure. So this horrible guy, Felix, that I just told you about, what's he going to do to Paul the Apostle? What's he going to do? The answer? We'll pick it up in chapter 24.
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0: Lord, this story reminds us of how powerful you are. While men will rage and get upset about politics and about what's going on spiritually or even politically, the Romans, the Jews, it seemed that Paul was doomed, Lord, in this story. But how thankful we are, Lord, that you are bigger than all the problems we ever face. And when you want Paul to get somewhere safe, you can give him 470 soldiers to escort him to safety. Lord, we know that there's an appointment for each one of us to die. But we also know that that appointment is not going to happen until you want it to happen. So I pray that we'd walk in confidence, putting our trust in you. Lord, not being afraid of the circumstances we're in. Help us to keep our eyes on your son, Jesus, the author, the perfecter of our faith. We see Paul being battered around by these people and not even really getting a word in edgewise. And yet you still have words for him to share all the way to Rome. So help us not to be weary in well-doing. You tell us in due season we'll reap a harvest if we faint not. So would you strengthen your church? Lord, for those that are in difficulties, challenging circumstances, Lord, may they remember this story, how you are in fact in control and nothing's too hard for you. May we keep our eyes on you, Lord. Give us strength. And when our spirit is willing, but our flesh is weak, would you intervene? And by the power of your spirit, give us faith to put our trust in you. So we ask these things knowing, Lord, you've heard our prayer and we thank you. In Jesus' name, amen.
1: Amen. Pastor Brett Metter here on Today's Word. And that's all the time we have. Next time, Pastor Brett will share the Apostle Paul preaching a powerful 3-point sermon to the Judean governor, Felix. Today's Word with Pastor Brett Metter is an outreach of Athey Creek Church in West Lynn, Oregon.
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3: And in Scripture, when I examine myself, 2 Corinthians 13:5 says, to examine yourself, to make certain you're walking in the faith.
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18: With SRN News, I'm Keith Peters in Washington. Retirees are getting a 3.6% Social Security raise come January, Sara Lee Kessler reports.
19: The Social Security Administration making that announcement Wednesday morning after analyzing inflation data. Social Security retirement benefits go up every year based on the cost of living. In 2027, that'll mean an extra $75 a month for 72 million Americans, and that's the biggest Social Security bump since 2023. I'm Sara Lee Kessler.
18: A rough day on Wall Street as the Dow Jones Industrial Average was down by 48 points. The NASDAQ plunged by 511 with the S&P 500 lower by 86. Oil was near $95 a barrel on the New York Mercantile Exchange. This is SRN News.
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20: You believe what God has said. This is not some kind of nebulous faith. This is the faith that says, I have heard God speak and I believe it is true and I will obey.
21: 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Today we are continuing John's series on a faith that pleases God with a look at history's first example of a true believer, and that would be Abel. What lessons can you learn from Abel? How does your faith compare with his?
0: Stick around. John will help you answer those questions from Hebrews chapter 11, a chapter often called the Hall of Faith. So turn in your Bible to the book of Hebrews or use the MacArthur Study Bible app and follow along with John MacArthur as he begins today's lesson.
20: We're going to return to our look at Hebrews chapter 11, Hebrews chapter 11, as we embark upon the study of the power of faith, a very foundational study in every sense. In fact, this chapter was written originally under the inspiration of the Holy Spirit to help some people who perhaps did not fully understand salvation by faith to understand it better. It was written to some Jews who constituted a congregation somewhere in Israel. They had come to faith in Christ, but perhaps didn't fully understand the reality of faith and the role that it has always played in salvation. And then, of course, the congregation also had some people there who were a part of the congregation hanging on the edges who had not yet embraced Christ fully. We're still trying to consider this matter of salvation by faith. Look at verse 4. I'll read it to you. By faith, Abel offered to God a better sacrifice than Cain, through which he obtained the testimony that he was righteous. God testifying about his gifts or receiving his gifts, his sacrifice. And through faith, though he is dead, he still speaks. Here we meet the first man who came to God by faith. This is the man who is called Abel. The whole point of the chapter is to let the Jewish people know that salvation by faith is not something new. It is something very, very old. In fact, it goes all the way back to Abel. He is the first one who exercised faith in this way. Now, we look at this verse, it's just one verse, verse 4, and there are three progressive identifications here that are tied to Abel. First of all, he offered a more excellent sacrifice than Cain. Secondly, he obtained testimony that he was righteous, testimony from God who gave that testimony, and through faith, though he is dead, he still speaks. So he is a model of faith in the sacrifice that he brought. He is a model of faith in the righteousness he received, and he is a model of faith as a preacher of faith, even though he is dead. He still speaks. You could call this a sermon from a dead man. Because he believed, he offered a better sacrifice. Because he offered a better sacrifice, God testified that this was evidence that he had been made righteous. Because he had been made righteous, declared righteous, he is for all ages a living voice, affirming the great truth of chapter 10, verse 38 of Habakkuk 2:4, the just shall live by faith. So let's look at those three things. He offered a better sacrifice. He was declared righteous by God. That's a better word than saying he was made righteous. He was actually declared righteous. There was evidence that there was more than just a declaration, but the declaration was complete as righteousness was imputed to his, credited to his account. And he then becomes a model of faith, a preacher of faith to all who know his testimony. Now, in order to see the elements that make up this model of faith, we have to go back to Genesis 4. So let's do that. Back to Genesis 4. We'll dig a little deeper into the story, which is told at the outset of this fourth chapter. And we'll go back to Hebrews as necessary. Chapter 4 begins now. The man, that would be Adam, knew his wife. The man knew his wife, Eve. I wish the translators had left that alone, because in the original it says he knew his wife, Eve. It doesn't say he had relations with her. Those are different words than the Hebrew words. Hebrew says he knew her. Obviously, what that means is that he had sexual relationships with her, but that's for the commentator, not for the translator. It's much better to leave the translation of the actual terms in place. So Adam did know his wife in an intimate way, and she conceived and gave birth to Cain. And she said, I have gotten a man-child with the help of the Lord. Now here we're introduced to the first child born, whose name is Cain. Kana is the root of his name, means to get. To get. I have gotten a man-child. Pretty simple name, indicating that she had gotten a child. Remember now, Adam and Eve had been thrown out of the garden, but there was a promise given to them before they left, back in chapter 3, verse 15. Behold, it says there, or rather it says, and I will put enmity between you and the woman, and between your seed and her seed. He shall bruise you on the head, and you shall bruise him on the heel. This is the promise that the woman would have a seed who would bruise the serpent's head. The promise essentially is that the seed of the woman would come, defeat the enemy who had interrupted fellowship with God, and the implication is would then win back the right for men and women to have fellowship with God. The seed of the woman would be used for reconciliation, restoration, and recovery. So before God ever acted in judgment, God displayed mercy. Before he banished sinners from Eden, he gave them this blessed promise that a woman would have a son who would crush the serpent's head and bring about reconciliation, the very restoration of fellowship that had been forfeited through Satan. Satan had brought the fall of man. God promises that one will come to bring about the fall of Satan. There would come the seed of the woman. This is a prophecy concerning Jesus Christ, of course, and the virgin birth, because no woman ever had a seed. The seed is in the man. The seed of a woman is a very, very unique promise that there would be a woman who would have in her a seed. We know that to be Mary, and the seed being our Lord Jesus Christ, the Son of God. But I'm sure Eve didn't understand all the full implications of that, and it's very possible that when she was pregnant, she assumed that this was the fulfillment of that prophecy. This was the one who would be the seed of the woman who would crush the serpent's head. The reason we think that could be true is because when the son was born, she gave him the name Cain. The name Cain. I have gotten. Or another way to translate that, he is here, some commentators suggest. So she may have been thinking, he's here. I've gotten the promised seed. Didn't happen to be true, did it? Far from it. Cain turned out to be the first criminal. Cain turned out to be the first murderer. And Adam and Eve, of course, could never produce the ultimate deliverer. The ultimate deliverer had to be God, and that's why the only one who could fulfill this would be the virgin-born Son of God, conceived by the Holy Spirit, carried in the womb of Mary, none other than the Holy Child, the Lord Jesus Christ. So it wasn't Cain after all. Although she may have thought this was the one that was promised. Again, verse 2, she gave birth to his brother Abel. Again, Abel is an interesting name to give to a child. It really reflects a simple word. It's the word breath. Breath. Certainly, metaphorically, it would mean brief, weak. And sometimes it's translated that way. It is the word Hebel. And it's a fitting name, for this man's life was, like James said, a vapor that appears for a little time and vanishes away. It was but a breath. Job spoke of life, Job 7:16, as but a breath. The psalmist in Psalm 144:4 speaks of life as but a breath, and Abel is a model of that. His life was just a very, very brief breath. Abel, it says in verse 2, was a keeper of flocks. That word flocks is big enough to include other than sheep. Cain, on the other hand, was a tiller of the ground. So we could conclude one was in animal husbandry, the other was in farming. Both were sinners. Both were conceived by fallen parents, Adam and Eve. Both were born after the fall. Both were born outside the garden. And this is human being number 3 and 4. The third and fourth people to live on the earth. And I just want to remind you that they are functioning in the full capacities of full humanity. Say, why are you saying that? I just want you to know that they weren't missing links. It's amazing how evolutionists and even so-called Christians tamper with the account of the book of Genesis and deny that Adam and Eve are real people, or that Cain and Abel are real people, as we would know them, real human beings as we would know them, but they would like us to believe that they are some form of our animal ancestry. It has been suggested that Genesis can't possibly be true. You can't trust the book of Genesis because the first man, Adam, and the first woman, Eve, would be blubbering, barbarous, animal-like oafs. They would be incapable of developing tools or skills. They would be living by wild berries and perhaps killing animals or ripping them apart for food. They would be going around banging into each other, grunting and saying, ugh, while the man would be smacking the woman in the head with a rock and dragging her off to a cave by the hair. However, that is utterly incompatible with the text of Scripture, which tells us that in 6 days God created everything, and He created it good, and He created it complete. And Adam, of course, was eminently intelligent. He was intelligent enough that he could, according to chapter 2, verse 16, eat from anything in the garden. And in order to make that wonderful food supply everything it should be, verse 15 says he had the ability to cultivate the garden and to keep it. He was also intelligent enough to name every single animal that God created with a name that was in some measure consistent with that form of life. Now, these are intelligent beings, fully human. In fact, I'm convinced that they were far more intelligent than we are. I mean, the accumulated effects of the fall over these thousands of years since Adam has to be a diminishing effect. The law of entropy says everything's breaking down. Evil men grow worse and worse. We probably have diminished brain faculties. What do they tell us? That the most erudite person uses less than 10% of his or her brain? What in the world are we doing wasting the other 90%? And perhaps in this culture, people are using about 1% of it. We are watching the dumbing down, the intentional dumbing down of culture, humanity. But it's very likely that they were extremely intelligent. When you stop to think about the fact that those people lived to be almost 1,000 years old, their accumulated knowledge would be beyond our comprehension. Beyond our comprehension. Knowledge accumulated by years and years of experience, empirical, pragmatic experience. These two sons lived in a civilized home. These two sons had the knowledge of tools. They could domesticate and care for animals, slay animals, provide food. make sure they perpetuated their herds, flocks. They had the skill to make tools and to plant and harvest and grind and produce grain and make food products. That takes us then to verses 3 and 4, which is where we get into the real story. So it came about in the course of time. Literally, it says, at the end of days. And it's a kind of definite expression, and I'll come in that in a minute. It came about in the course of time that Cain brought an offering to the Lord of the fruit of the ground. Abel, on his part, also brought of the firstlings of his flock and of their fat portions. And the Lord had regard for Abel and for his offering. Now, the testimony of Hebrews chapter 11 and verse 4 is that Abel is a model of faith. He is a model of faith. And now we're coming to where that obedient act of faith occurred. He comes to worship God, and he worships appropriately, demonstrating faith. That is what Hebrews 11:4 says. He, by faith, offered a better sacrifice. Before we look at the reason that is an act of faith, let's kind of back up a little bit and get the full picture. In regard to the act of worship that is described here, there are some components to it that I think are very interesting. First, there was a place where God was to be worshiped. There was a place. So it came about in the course of time that Cain brought an offering to the Lord. And Abel also brought his offering. They brought an offering to the Lord. There had to have been a place identified. Where exactly is this place? We don't know. We know they are somewhere east of the Garden of Eden, verse 24 of chapter 3, and they are kept out of the Garden of Eden. Having been expelled from the garden, however, God has established a place. I guess you could say this is the first mercy seat. The first mercy seat. You know, it may well have been that it is being described to us in verse 24. He stationed the cherubim and the bim and the flaming sword, which turned every direction to guard to the way to the tree of life. It may well have been that on the east edge of Eden, where the Lord set up the cherubim with the flaming sword, was the mercy seat, was the place of meeting. Maybe the sword, the flaming sword, was the symbol of divine presence. Maybe that's where they went, and God had provided an altar there. But somewhere, that's the likeliest place, God had provided a place where the sinner could meet him. It is interesting that there was also a time for worship. Verse 3 is a very specific phrase. It came about in the course of time, at the end of days. Perhaps it was the end of a certain week or the end of a certain month, a certain set day for atonement to be made. God is a God of order. And apparently he had prescribed a specific period of time for them to come to the mercy seat, to the place where they would meet God and offer their sacrifices. So there is a place and there is a time and there is a way. There is a way to worship. Abel understood the way and obeyed it. On his part, in verse 4, he brought the firstlings of his flock and of their fat portions, and the Lord had regard for Abel and for his offering. On the other hand, but for Cain, who, according to verse 3, had brought an offering to the Lord of the fruit of the ground, he felt no regard. So there is a place and there is a time which God has identified as the time of atonement. And there is a way to worship. God is to be approached only by sacrifice. These two sons of Adam and Eve had been definitely instructed that there was a place and there was a time and there was a way. How would Abel have known to bring an animal sacrifice if it had not been revealed? And why was Cain rejected when he brought other than that, if it was not an act of self-will and disobedience? Neither Cain nor Abel could have known anything about sacrifice unless God had revealed that to them. And when Hebrews 11:4 says, "By faith Abel offered an acceptable sacrifice," faith in what? Faith in the revelation of God. Faith comes by hearing, does it not? You believe what God has said. This is not some kind of nebulous faith. This is the faith that says, "I have heard God speak, and I believe it is true, and I will obey." It was not a whim. It was not a self-styled sacrifice. He had been told by God that God required a sacrifice. He believed that, and he evidenced his faith by obeying God's revealed will. And that is why he is a model of faith. He heard the truth, he believed the truth, he obeyed the truth. He worshiped the way God had ordained worship to be done.
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3: on today's edition of Real Life Radio. Pastor Jack now continues his series called The Book of Ephesians and a message titled Making Known the Mystery. Ephesians is a letter the Apostle Paul wrote to the church in Ephesus, showing every believer who they are in Christ. And in this passage, Paul reveals a mystery that was hidden for ages, but has now been made known to us. You see, this mystery isn't something we could ever figure out on our own. It's God's secret plan, kept quiet for generations, and finally revealed in Christ. And believe it or not, that mystery is us. So today, Pastor Jack teaches that God has a plan that was once hidden, and now it's been revealed. That plan is the church, and it means he's picked us, and by his grace, welcomed us into the family of God. Now with his message called Making Known the Mystery, here's pastor and Bible teacher, Jack Hibbs.
28: God, for your word and for the light that it shines upon the path that we travel upon. God, that very path, we need your presence. Lord, you've provided your word. You've provided your Holy Spirit. Lord, we ask you now that tonight you would take the written word off the pages of this precious chapter. And God, that you'd embed it within our hearts. Lord, that we would approach it with a sense of awe and reverence as we look at this treaty written to the Ephesians, Lord, that is most complex, very technical, but pure theology. And Lord, if we can hang on through it, we will know you better come the end of it. So Lord, we ask you to bless this time of study now. In Jesus' name we pray. Amen. Why don't you grab your Bibles and open to chapter 1 of Ephesians, and we're in verses 9 and 10 this evening. Verses 9 and 10. The title of the message tonight is Making Known the Mystery. Making Known the Mystery. And the Bible talks about this mystery a lot. And though it doesn't mention the word mystery in the Old Testament, it in very, very often, sometimes obscure portions of Scripture, prophets of old, this mystery has been mentioned. And yet in the New Testament, specifically through Paul the Apostle, the mystery is spoken of very often. And in fact, you are, believe it or not, tonight sitting in the mystery, and you are the mystery. And you're thinking, gosh, what has happened to this weird guy here? What is he doing? Listen, this is exciting stuff. We, in the Bible, are identified as the mystery or a mystery. And we need you to understand something. I don't know how you watch movies, but I always seem to upset my wife because whenever I see a movie, I'm thinking while I'm driving to the theater or we rent the movie and bring it home, I'm thinking about the title. What's this title now? And who's in it? Okay, well, this guy plays these kinds of movies and okay. And we'll put it in and I'm sitting there and I'm like this. And I've got to just spit out what I'm thinking is the end of the movie. He's going to do this. She's going to go over there and that thing's going to blow up. And 5 minutes into the movie, I've got to do it. I just got to do it. And my mind won't work any other way. It's just, okay, this is what's going to happen. And Lisa always goes, you have to do that. Yeah, I do. I do. And if I can figure out the movie, then I'm very upset at the end. Because I could have done something else with my time. I want to be blown away by the end. You know, I want to be, oh, wow, okay, that's great. It was worthy of our time because it got us, you know. Now, the producer, the writer, the director of the movie knows the end from the beginning. He knows. They know. And it's for me to find out. It's been determined. It's coming out before me. But it's for me to know. It's a mystery to me. I don't understand it. But as it's revealed, you catch it. And we're not talking about a mystery tonight that is something that cannot be known. Oh, it's just mysterious. That's not what we're talking about as we look into the study. Paul is going to be talking about a mystery, and it's a mystery that has been revealed now, something that was absolutely true and viable in the past, but just now has been revealed so we can understand it. It's not something that is never to be understood. Ephesians chapter 1, verse 9 and 10, he says, having made known to us the mystery of his will, according to His good pleasure which He purposed in Himself, that in the dispensation of the fullness of times He might gather together in one all things in Christ, both which are in heaven and which are on earth, in Him. One of the interesting things about seeing God do something is watch what He does in the lives of the people who are in the vicinity. God's doing a work here. He wants to move this body in certain ways and mold it into certain things that it's going to be able to be used for the next task that God might bring to this place. And you and I come here and we go here and we're saying, oh God, use us, use the church, bless the church. And when we pray about the church, we're praying about this mystery.

you come and you fellowship and you get along and you do what you do because there's an attitude, there's an atmosphere of this church. Each church is different. Every church has a different attitude, different personality, and people go to different churches because it's the same Holy Spirit, but He's ministering in different ways. That's why this church is not for everybody. That's why there's so many churches everywhere, and it's kind of like going over here to not Raul Reese's church, but Colonel Sanders. That's close, I guess. I don't know. What am I trying? You go to Colonel Sanders on a Friday, it's packed. You go to Taco Bell across the street, and it's packed. You go to Carl's Jr. next door, and it's packed. And there are churches. You can go to Calvary Golden Springs. You can go to Calvary Chino Valley. You can go to First Baptist. You can go, and people are there because it's the same Holy Spirit using a different attitude or style of ministry. God uses the church, and that alone in our lives we consider a mystery, and truly it is. But listen to this as we get into this. It's very important. He says in verse 9, having made known to us the mystery. This word mystery in the Greek is mysterion, and it means to have something that is shut up or held tightly, something that is secret or kept silent. It's something that's kept. Not that He's keeping it away from people, but there's a time that He would reveal. And so the first point in tonight's study is found in verse 9, and that is God has a mystery plan. He has a mystery plan. He has a plan that was once hidden and has now been revealed, and that's God's mystery plan, and it's us. And that's what Paul's trying to get across tonight to us, that it is God who has made known to us the mystery of His will. Well, you know, previous to this, He was talking about us being redeemed, being forgiven because of the riches, or according to the riches of His grace. And that's His favor, God's grace. He's going to give out favor to us. And we were talking about that before. God has determined that because of Christ's offering on the cross, He is going to greatly distribute to you grace. It's free. It's abounding. Are you a great sinner? Have you committed great sins? I'll never forget my interview with the boss that I had at Baxter. I mean, it was 1980 or 81, and we sat down there, and after the guy showed me the laboratory and all these guys walking around and all this stuff, I figured, I'm not going to work here. So we went back to the personnel office, and I'm thinking to myself, why am I here? Why am I here? And so it just dawned on me, this guy must need to hear the gospel. So he stopped, and he said, so what do you do with your time? So I told him what I did with my time, and I said, you know what? I want to talk to you about God right now. I want to talk to you about Jesus Christ. And you know what his response was? He says, God won't have me. I've been too big of a sinner. And you know, that's the exact opposite of what the gospel's all about. The bigger the sinner, the greater the lover of God. You are. You've sinned much. God's grace is poured out to you who's a great sinner so that you will respond in loving Him much. But that's not, He doesn't give it so He'll get something back. He just gives it. It's totally unearned. It's free. It's just to pick. He looks at you and He picks you. And He calls you and He pours out grace on your life. It's amazing. Have you ever known a Christian and they're doing something and you're wondering, if I ever did that, God would kill me dead. You ever known a Christian where they're doing something and you're mad at them and then you're beginning to even wonder if they're even saved? And they're doing all this stuff, and then they come back to the Lord, or God blesses them? Doesn't that drive you nuts? Wait a minute! And don't we get into that prodigal son? Not the prodigal son, but the one that stayed home mode? This guy's been out wandering around, and you're blessing him! I've been here the whole time, faithful to you! What are you doing? The Bible says it's the goodness of God that leads a man to repentance. That's grace! Do we go sin that grace may abound? Heavens no. No way. Absolutely not. But sin cannot keep you from coming into the presence of God. His grace abounds.

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1: 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And now, let's get back to today's message. Once again, here's Pastor Jack.
0: You ought to jot this verse down, Ephesians 3, verse 3. Ephesians 3:3, Paul says, how that by the revelation he made known to me, Paul, the mystery, by which when you read, you may understand my knowledge of the mystery of Christ, which in other ages was not made known. He's talking about the Old Testament time. To the sons of men, as it has now been revealed by the Spirit to his holy apostles and prophets, that the Gentiles, here it is, should be fellow heirs of the same body and partakers of his promise in Christ through the gospel. That's the mystery, that God would save Gentiles. Maybe 99, maybe 100% of us tonight are Gentiles. We're all Gentiles. You're saved, man. Book of Romans tells us we've been grafted into the tree, so to speak, so that Israel and us were one. God has broken down the middle wall of partition or division between the Jew and the Gentile. That was a mystery in the Old Testament. The Old Testament Jew believed and thought that salvation was for the Jew. The Gentile had no part. And we get little snapshots of God saving the Gentile in the Old Testament. Book of Micah. Book of Isaiah. God will give us little hints that he's going to save a Gentile, or the Gentile, or the nations. And yet the Jewish mind didn't think that way. It was a mystery. If you would have walked up in the Old Testament and said, hey, is God ever going to save Gentiles? Many of the Orthodox Jews would have said, no, God's created Gentiles so that they could stoke the flames of hell. They believed it. They didn't see salvation being available to the Gentile. But not only is it available to the Gentile, and Paul mentions it as a mystery, but we're going to see in a little bit tonight that Jesus Christ will himself become engaged and will eventually marry this mystery called the church, the bride of Christ. Jesus, in heaven, will take us to be the bride of Christ, a Gentile bride, by and large. Though people like Marty Goetz, who's a Jew, now completed, born again, was last Sunday night awesome or what? And then nobody wanted to go home. Remember he sang the song, We Will Go Out With Joy? Nobody would leave. He sings the song, We Will Go Out With Joy. And we will go out with joy. And nobody wanted to leave. It was so good. As his Jewish heart's been converted to Christ and it just oozes out the Lord everywhere. We're one. That's God's plan concerning the church, that we would be one, no longer male, female, Jew, Gentile, and we become one. And it was a mystery in the Old Testament. It's of supernatural origin and of nature. Mark chapter 4, verse 11. Concerning this mystery, Jesus began to crack open, so to speak, the shell and begin to show us when he was teaching. In Mark 4:11, Jesus said to them, to you it has been given to know the mystery of the kingdom of God, but to those who are outside of it, all things come to them in parables. Now, a parable is an amazing thing. The word is parabolos, or parabolic. Para is something to come alongside, like a parachute, parachute. Para is alongside you, actually over you. And balos is to cast. Para, balos, to cast alongside truth. Isn't it interesting? Jesus doesn't ram it down your throat. Jesus just takes truth and he casts it out alongside people's hearts and just plops it right down there like an expert fisherman and begins to reel and to see if you take it. And he'll throw out a parable to someone or to a group of people. And to those who are called, to those who are foreordained and predestined by the Lord, we saw that a couple weeks ago, you will respond to the truth. Then there will be those who won't respond. And Jesus, when he began to speak publicly to a nation that was rejecting him, only spoke in parables after a while. After a while, he just said, that's it, I'm speaking in parables. They're not even listening. And hearing, they will not understand. Seeing, they're not going to perceive it. It's a mystery. But Jesus said to you, has been granted by the Father to know and understand the mystery. Isn't that amazing? Do you remember before you were born again, you opened up the Bible and you read it and was like, what is this? I remember that. I remember February 9th, 1971, 2 minutes after 6 in the morning. Remember that day if you lived in Southern California? The earth took off that day. That was the 7.1 or whatever it was, Sylmar quake. You know what? I was young, man, and I remember grabbing my grandmother's Bible and I tried to read it. And listen, I went to bed after that earthquake with that Bible. I was sleeping with it. Because you know what I was thinking? I was thinking, if these aftershocks keep hitting, God is no way, this is what I was thinking, there's no way God's going to kill me or have me be killed because I'm hanging on to His Bible. And I went to bed. I mean, I put it underneath the sheets. I held on to that thing. He's not going to kill me holding a Bible. Nobody would do that. But I remember opening that thing and I went, wow, this is like nuts. I can't understand a word in this thing. And then you give your heart to Christ and it's like a light comes on. It was a mystery in the past and then it's illuminated. That's why I personally believe those who are truly born again and know the Lord, I think there's a hunger in your heart for the Bible. Peter talks about that, you know, desiring the milk. Or desiring the word like babies desire milk. And I think that's part of the light being turned on. Matthew 11:25. In Matthew 11:25, it says, at that time Jesus answered and said, I thank you, Father, Lord of heaven and of earth, that you have hidden these things from the wise and the prudent and have revealed them to babes. Simple thinkers. It's a mystery. You want to know how big of a mystery it is? 1 Peter chapter 1, verse 10 says something that is absolutely amazing. Listen to this. 1 Peter 1:10 begins by saying, of this salvation, the prophets, your salvation, the prophets have inquired and searched carefully, who prophesied of the grace that would come to you, searching what? Or what manner of time the Spirit of Christ who was in them was indicating when He testified beforehand the sufferings of Christ and the glories that would follow. Listen carefully. It was revealed to them that they were not serving themselves but you, Calvary Chapel, tonight. When they spoke of the things which have now been told to you by those who have preached the gospel to you by the Holy Spirit sent forth from heaven, things that even angels desire to look into. Isn't that amazing? Angels come to Bible studies according to that passage. Somehow in God's economy, angels are listening in, and by the Holy Spirit, if the Holy Spirit is working in a church and taking the Word of God and the Word is to prophet, to prophesy, not necessarily to tell the future tomorrow, but to hold forth the Word. So what I'm doing now is putting forth the Word. Angels, listen in. God has set it up that way. This mystery is so complex that even angels sit around and they're listening to what's being taught. They desire to look into these things. That's amazing to me. Somebody asked me, can angels or can the devil listen to me when I pray? Does he hear my prayers and then go and undo everything that I'm praying for? You know, I personally don't believe that he can. I think that's private talk. I think that's pillow talk, if you don't mind me using that term, between me and God. And there's no way that the Lord is going to allow the enemy to listen to my intimacy with Him. I just don't buy it. Besides, so what? I'm not praying to the enemy. I'm praying to Jesus Christ. I'm praying to my Lord. And I don't care if you can hear or not. Greater is He that's in me than he that's in the world. So don't ask that question. I'm going to give you that answer. I don't think so. I think it's holy. I think it's private. I think it's behind closed doors, maybe even a closet, huh? Where we pray. Incredible thing. The mystery plan of God. Ephesians 3:9 says that to make plain to everyone the administration of this mystery, which for ages past was kept hidden in God. Isn't that something? It's just hidden away. He's waiting. Who created all things, his intent was that now, through the church, the manifold wisdom of God should be made known to the rulers and authorities in heavenly places. Now, I just read that real quick, and maybe you missed it. Listen to this. Through the church, that's you right now, the manifold wisdom of God should be made known to the rulers and the authorities in heavenly places. Spiritual leaders. Spiritual entities in the heavenlies. God is talking, teaching, revealing things to the angelic world through the church. Ephesians, beginning at Ephesians 3:9. Isn't that amazing? Doesn't that just kind of get you excited? No, I don't. It gets me excited. I'm excited about this. I mean, we don't know much, but it is kind of neat to know something angels don't know. I like that.
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16: With SRN News, I'm Keith Peters in Washington. The Supreme Court is considering a challenge to a nearly 40-year-old privacy law.
17: Justices heard arguments Wednesday in a dispute over whether the Video Privacy Protection Act of 1988 applies to subscriptions to any company's online products or just its audiovisual ones. The claims were made by a subscriber to a Paramount Global-owned sports website who says he was tracked in violation of the law that prevents video rental records from being public. I'm at Mattinson.
16: A rough day on Wall Street as the Dow Jones Industrial Average was down by 48 points. The NASDAQ plunged by 511. The S&P 500 index lower by 86 points. And oil near $95 a barrel on the New York Mercantile Exchange. This is SRN News.
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18: 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Through the living and active Word of God, the unchanging truth exists to encourage your soul, transform your life, and help you trust and treasure Christ as Redeemer, Savior, and King. 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
19: Just waiting to scold us for our sins and our failures and our stupidity? No! No, the great King and Redeemer who chose us and made us and bled for us will greet us and embrace us, and He will rejoice over us. Isaiah 61 says, like a husband on his wedding day. Why? Not because we are particularly lovely, but because by faith in Him we are clothed with His very righteousness. And so, this we've just got to see. If this is true, and this is real, and this is not pretend, and this is not a legal fiction, and it's not, that we have got to see this from the pages of Scripture, which we're going to do right now, part 3. Part 3, a display of justification. a display of justification. Meaning, we need to see from the Bible that this is true. If we're going to put our faith in this, we're going to put our joy in this, we're going to see this as the doctrine on which the church stands or falls, then we have to anchor our faith in the sacred text, which is exactly what happened to Martin Luther. I have to do this. In 1517, a German monk named Martin Luther was in his study, a low-lit room, candle on the desk, Greek New Testament open to Romans chapter 1, and in particular verse 17. He's preparing to lecture on Romans at the university. That's what monks did in that day. And what you have to understand is that Martin Luther was not a true Christian in any sense of the term. He's a typical Roman Catholic seeking to obtain his own salvation through the contribution of his own good works. And yet he didn't understand salvation by grace alone, through faith alone, in Christ alone, for the glory of God alone. He did not get that. And yet here he is, deep in meditation on Romans 1:17, agonizing over the text and what it means. And here is what he said. Listen carefully. I had indeed been captivated with an extraordinary ardor for understanding Paul in the epistle to the Romans. But up until then, it was a single phrase in chapter 1, verse 17 that stood in my way, namely the righteousness of God. I hated that phrase, the righteousness of God, which according to Catholic tradition, I had been taught to understand the righteousness of God with which he punishes the sinner. And though I lived as a monk without reproach, I knew that I was a sinner before God with an extremely disturbed conscience. I could not believe that his wrath was appeased by my good works. I did not love. No, I hated the righteous God who punishes sinners. I was angry with God. And thus I raged with a fierce and troubled conscience. Do you hear his issue? God is righteous. I am not. I work my fingers down to the bone to be counted as righteous by God, but no matter what I do, it's never enough. And I know it's never enough. How could I possibly cobble together enough good works to appease the righteous wrath of this God? He knew that no matter what he did, he was doomed. He was doomed because God is righteous and he was profoundly unrighteous. That's exactly the case. But you see, here's the thing. Here's the suspense of the story. As he studied Romans 1:17, there seemed to be a glimmer of hope, because as he studied the text in its context, it seemed to challenge the traditional Catholic interpretation. And so listen to what he says. Nevertheless, I beat unrelentingly upon Paul at that place in Romans, most ardently desiring to know what he wanted. At last, by the mercy of God, meditating day and night, I gave heed to the context of the words, "The righteous shall live by faith." And there I began to understand, listen carefully, that the righteousness of God is that which God gives to the sinner by faith. That through faith in the gospel, we are counted as righteous as a gift of God. And that on the basis of faith, we are justified before the merciful God. Here I understood. Here I felt altogether born again and felt as though I had entered through open gates into paradise itself, which is exactly what happened. And so you hear what happened to him. You hear what he saw, right? The exact same thing that you and I are going to see in Paul's letter to the Romans right now. So turn to chapter 1. 16 and 17, and guess what we're going to do? We're just going to walk through all of Romans to see how the righteous God righteously righteouses the unrighteous. Chapter 1, starting in verse 16, Paul declares, "The gospel is the power of God for salvation to everyone who believes. To the Jew first and also to the Greek. For in it, in the gospel, the righteousness of God is revealed from faith to faith. As it is written, the righteous shall live by faith." And there's that phrase, that massive phrase, the righteousness of God. It's massive. Because here's the thing you need to understand. It's not just that the gospel saves, beloved. It's how the gospel saves. You see, righteousness, it isn't only a perfection of God. It isn't just his attribute. No, get this. Righteousness describes God's saving activity. It's the way he saves sinners, namely by giving them his own righteousness in and through his Son. Righteous isn't just what God is. Righteous is what God gives to the believing sinner. And all of that is crammed in that tiny little monumental phrase, the righteousness of God, which Paul literally takes the rest of the letter to unfold, because look what he says in the very next verse, verse 18. For the wrath of God is revealed against all ungodliness and unrighteousness of men who suppress the truth in unrighteousness. You see the logic, don't you? The reason why all people need the saving righteousness of God in the gospel is precisely because they are profoundly unrighteous. And not just that, they suppress the truth in further unrighteousness. And then for the next two chapters, going all the way to chapter 3, verse 20, Paul beats the drum of the depravity of man, belaboring the case that human beings are woefully unrighteous and under the wrath of God. Chapter 1, you remember, the condemnation of the nations. Chapter 2, the condemnation of the Jews. Chapter 3, adds them together. What do you have? Notice chapter 3, verse 10. Turn there, chapter 3. Verse 10, there is no one righteous, not even one. Righteous at the top of the list. Imagine that. And then he goes on, there is no one who understands. There's no one who seeks for God. All have turned aside. Together they have become worthless. There is no one who does good. There is not even one. And then look down at verse 19. Judgment is coming. The world is doomed. It's hopeless. And there isn't a darn thing that you or I or anyone else can do about it. Look at the end of the verse. Why? By the works of the law, no flesh will be justified before him, because through the law comes knowledge of sin. Did you see that word there? Justified. You see it in the text? Justified. The point is clear. No good works of any kind whatsoever can in any way earn a righteous standing with God. It's hopeless. They don't clear the guilt. They're powerless to make you right with God. They don't have the leverage, the buying power to redeem your soul. They're worthless. But notice verse 21. Apart from the law, the righteousness of God has been manifested, being witnessed by the law and the prophets. What does it mean? It means God revealed a way that sinners may be justified. There is a way to receive the saving righteousness of God. But how? How do we get that righteousness? If it's not by works of any kind, then how do we get it? Verse 22, even, notice very carefully, there's glory in the grammar, even the righteousness of God through faith in Jesus Christ, notice, for all those who believe. Do you see? Righteousness isn't just what God is, it is what God gives. It's for the believing sinner. And yet, how does this work? Because it sounds like a legal fiction, like we're just pretending this is real. No, it is more real than anything, because the way we got justified was through the wrath-bearing payment of the Son of God. Look at verses 24 and 25. We are justified as a gift by his grace, here it is, through the redemption which is in Christ Jesus, here it is, whom God displayed publicly as a propitiation through faith in his blood, because in the forbearance of God he passed over sins previously committed. Now that was a ton. But I hope you saw redemption, and I hope you saw propitiation. Because those two things added together is what made your justification possible. Do you see? A ransom A redemption pays a ransom price. Propitiation satisfies the wrath of God. We were bought with a price that satisfied the wrath of God, and when we put our faith in Christ, all of the faultless, flawless, perfect, righteous obedience of the Son got transferred to our accounts, His robes for mine. And therein lies the answer, beloved. How does a righteous God righteously punish sin and pardon sinners all at the same time? How does He do it? The answer is Golgotha. The answer is the cross. You see, that's why faith is so critical. Because you know the thing about faith, right? Faith as opposed to works. Faith is not just that you tweaked your theology. Faith isn't just that you changed your mind. Faith as opposed to works. Faith is not just that you tweaked your theology. Faith isn't just that you changed your mind. It isn't just that you believed some facts. No, faith, get this, faith. The empty, trembling, desperate hands of saving faith is a union with Christ. Meaning, when we put our faith in Christ, our lives became so inseparably intertwined with His that all of the riches of redemption He bought with His blood became ours in full. That's faith. And now the Father sees us with the very righteousness of His Son. And Paul really needs to know that we get this, which is literally why chapter 4 exists. Chapter 4, all about Abraham and Abraham's faith. This chapter is proof that one is saved and counted by righteous only by faith. Look at chapter 4, verse 3. Abraham believed God. He had faith in God. And notice, what does it say? What happened to him? Counted as righteous. Verses 4 and 5. To the one who works, that is, try to earn salvation by works, his wages are not counted as a favor, but what is due, what you deserve. But to the one who does not work, but believes in the one who justifies the ungodly, his faith is counted as what? As righteousness. Do you see? Either you trust in your own works and merit at some level to save you, or you have despaired in your worthless works and trusted in Christ alone. Which is why the Jews to this day are largely unbelieving. Largely unbelieving. And you understand, this is the heart of the gospel. We are saved by grace alone, through faith alone, in the finished work of Christ alone. And this has been the topic on the table ever since chapter 3. And so it makes sense why when we get to chapter 5, verse 1, Paul says this. Look what he says, chapter 5, verse 1. Having therefore been justified by faith, we have peace with God through our Lord Jesus Christ. Verse 9. Having been justified by His blood, we will be saved from His wrath. Do you see the results? Peace with God. God, saved from wrath. Does that matter to us? It means everything. And then verses 12 through 21, a tale of two Adams. Adam made a horrible mess. The second Adam will not only clean up that mess, but give his people the status of righteous. Look at verse 17, chapter 5, verse 17. For if by the transgression of the one, death reigned through the one, in much more, those who receive the abundance of grace and the gift of righteousness shall reign in life through the one, Jesus Christ. Beloved, have you received the abundance of grace and the gift of righteousness? Have you received that? Have you done this? Have you despaired of your works? I mean, no wonder Paul exclaimed in chapter 8, you don't have to turn there, but chapter 8, verse 33, who will bring a charge against God's elect? God is the one who justifies. Who is the one who condemns? Christ Jesus is He who died, rather He who was raised, who is at the right hand of the Father, who also intercedes for us. I hope you could tell, justification is a really, really big deal. It is the heart of Paul's letter to the Romans. It is the heart of the gospel. It is the doctrine on which the church stands or falls. And so I have just got to know. I've got to make sure that you get this. I'm asking you this question. Is it your

0: confession and your conviction this morning that the only basis upon which you are accepted by God and counted as righteous is the righteousness of Christ and His work alone, and not any work of merit in you. That was probably longer than it had to have been, but I think you get the point. What I'm asking is, have you truly despaired in your worthless works to save you, and have you cast yourself on Christ alone? And can you see why justification is sweet and precious beyond all measure? I mean, should we get this and should we love this? It has the power to save us from a thousand troubles in this life. I am convinced, I am persuaded that our deepest problem in this life is focus on the self. Focus on the self. And two things happen when we focus on the self. You know what they are? Pride or despair. Self-righteousness or hopelessness. And justification saves from both. The saving righteousness of God crushes and humbles our pride, because the only reason why we are not in hell right now is because of the saving righteousness of God in His Son. And on the other hand, justification frees us from despair, because we look inside our hearts and what do we see? What do we see? The slime of sin in every word and deed and thought. It's everywhere. It's in everything. Romans 7:18, there is nothing good in me, that is in my flesh. And that is cause enough to drive us to despair. And yet in Christ, the verdict remains profoundly unchanged. Forgiven. Adopted. Reconciled. And righteous. Counted righteous in Christ. So I promised you implications. I'm going to deliver six implications. Six implications of justification that exalt Christ's glory, that encourage the soul, that empower the proclamation of the gospel. These are all in your notes, but here we go. Number one, justification, rightly understood and treasured in the soul, most fully exalts the worth and beauty of Jesus Christ. Doesn't it? Why? Because we come to understand that there was no aspect of our salvation not wrought or bought by Him. He did it all. He lived the life we could not live. He paid the debt we could not pay. He bore the wrath we could not bear. And then He gives us His very righteous standing that we could never ever obtain. It's incredible. And so the more we know and love what justification is, the more we see that Christ is matchless and supreme. Number two, justification, rightly understood and treasured in the soul, points us to the glory of the whole Trinity, doesn't it? The Father who sent His Son to be the propitiation. The Son who laid down His life and gave us His righteousness, and the Spirit who awakened the very faith we needed to get the righteousness of Christ. Bottom line, salvation comes from the Trinity. It is through the Trinity, and it brings us home to the Trinity. Number three, justification rightly understood and treasured in the soul frees the believing sinner from the fear and torture of trying to earn our acceptance with God. There are no points to score here. There's nothing left to add. There's no point in trying to take dollar bills and nail them to the cross and try to make some other contribution. There's no ground to make up. There's nothing you can do. Get this. There is nothing you can do to try to make God like you more. Because guess what? Guess what? In the Son, the Father already loves you as He loves His own Son. John 17:23. I mean, not because we are especially lovely, but because in the Son we are adopted as sons and counted as righteous. Number four, justification, rightly understood and treasured in the soul, results in a life of holiness and true transformation. It results in holiness. Which is interesting because people oftentimes use this very doctrine to say, well, I see what Christians are like. I see what you've got going on here. You're justified. You're counted as righteous. That means you can live any way you want and you're fine. You've got immunity. You can do whatever because you're justified. You're counted righteous. And that is nonsense. Why? Because number one, the same faith that justifies is the same faith that sanctifies. It's nonsense because number two, according to Romans 8:4, those who are justified have the very Spirit of God dwelling within them, transforming their lives from the inside out and renovating them into the image of Christ. And it is nonsense because number three, justification actually gives us the strength and freedom to fight our sin, knowing that even if we fail, we don't have to win God's love back with our performance. Do you see? Number five. Justification, rightly understood and treasured in the soul, frees the believer from needing the approval of others. And I don't mean some kind of rebellious, stinky attitude. I don't mean that. I mean the fear of man and the craving for people's approval and the need to be validated and the fear of rejection. Justification frees us from all that nonsense. Why? Because whose approval do we have? Whose love and affection is secure? Whose rejection do we never need to fear? Do you see? I mean, if you're in Christ, you are in the in crowd at the highest level of the universe, namely the triune God, whose glory you will see and share and enjoy forever. Number six, justification. Rightly understood and treasured in the soul, unleashes bold proclamation of the gospel and zeal for the Great Commission. John Piper says this, and I close. Pastors who care about building, sending, and planting churches must give themselves to breed doctrinally deep people who are not given to emotional dependency on fads, but know how to feed themselves on Christ-exalting truth, which is precisely why I'm preaching this. And then he says, God-centered, truth-treasuring, Bible-saturated, Christ-exalting congregations ready to lay down their lives for the salvation of the nations comes only by embracing Christ crucified as our righteousness. Our hope is built on nothing less than Jesus' blood and righteousness. We dare not trust the sweetest frame, but wholly lean on Jesus' name.
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9: Welcome back to Seculo. We are going to hit a bunch of topics for the next half hour. We're going to be joined by Jeff Balaban from ACLJ Jerusalem. And I want you to get in line, get on the phones, 1-800-684-3110. We're going to pivot a little bit. Of course, we opened up this show, and we can talk a lot about it right now. This North Korea, what you'd consider to be a spy network, but not operating in the way that you would think. They were getting real jobs, remote jobs, some entry level and startups and small businesses, up to Fortune 500 companies, and not only infiltrating in a way of being like, oh, they're spying, they're looking at it. You're talking about an advanced system where they were operating laptop farms out of Texas that then were being remotely controlled. And by the way, doing good jobs at a lot of these places where they weren't getting fired because they were getting hired. They were getting fingerprinted. They were doing Zoom calls. They were stealing American identity. They were doing urine tests. I mean, all of this was happening to not only get inside of American businesses, from, again, the big to the small, but to create a economic stream of the pretty good USD, the US dollar, funneled back into North Korea, which then, of course, percentages of that would be taken to the government and would be funding the ballistic missile programs, would be funding everything that we know about what goes on in North Korea. North Korea is certainly a threat we don't talk about very much, it feels like, right now, because it is maybe a bit calmer. But it's something that's real, it's happening, and we need to be very well aware. And even you had Kash Patel put out a statement saying they're not going to use American companies as the ATM to bankroll its regime. That's essentially what they were doing. So we need to be all very careful when you are talking about remote workers. And I think this needs to at least open up your mind to everything when it comes to the way that we operate businesses in 2026. That being said, in the next segment of the show, we're going to be joined by Jeff Balaban from ACLJ Jerusalem, because President Barack Obama, again, former President Obama, probably one of our most popular presidents in the United States. I know you're going to say, yeah, Logan, how could you say that? But let's just say, if you were probably going to poll people, he's probably one of the ones that people liked the most. One of our most gifted speakers, whether I agreed with him at all, on almost anything. And look, was always soft on Israel. Had a better relationship with Israel than some, but also was calling for 1967 borders. I remember vividly watching him say that, and my stomach dropped because, again, it was planting that seed that has grown into what we see right now. And again, he's a gifted speaker. So when he was making these statements abroad just in the last 24 hours, was creating a thing that you're going to probably agree with the beginning and agree with the end of what he had to say. And go, yeah, of course, this makes sense. And then somewhere in the middle, all of the blame, not just for October 7th, all of the blame for unrest in the Middle East is turned to one country. And I bet you can guess which country that is. And we're going to be joined by ACLJ Jerusalem head Jeff Balaban, because it's important to have the ACLJ office there. Because when these moments happen, you feel like the American people once again are turning. And you're going to hear directly from Barack Obama, President Obama. There's always bubble ups that you'd see a Michelle Obama run for president. There's always bubble ups of how else they can be a part of what's going on. And I think this is becoming too mainstream. And it's a real issue we need to discuss. So we'll get those clips ready for you, because you're not going to want to miss them. You're going to want to hear it, because it's the real threat that we're dealing with right now in terms of, again, it's not about supporting a political party in Israel. It's not about the Netanyahu regime, the Netanyahu administration. Because when you hear these quotes, you realize it has nothing to do with that. It has to do with 75 years, or has to do with thousands of years of existence of the Jewish people in Israel and what that really looks like. And again, when you listen to the nuance that's right smack in the middle of it, is where it all comes apart and where you have to be keenly aware of what's being said. When we get back, Jeff Balaban, ACLJ Jerusalem, is going to join us. And then I want to hear from you. We got four lines open right now. So if you want to be on the air, great time to call. That's at 1-800-684-3110. That's 1-800-684-3110. Go to ACLJ.org right now if you can. 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
11: 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Chief Justice Jimmy Blacklock says that starts with judges applying the law as written, so the rules don't change depending on who walks into the courtroom. But fairness also means a court system that works for the people it serves. Blacklock has called for reducing unnecessary delays and expenses, simplifying court procedures, and making legal services more affordable. Because a case should be decided on the facts and the law, not on who can afford the longest fight. Texas courts belong to the people. 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It means a court system Texans can understand, trust, and afford to use. 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Clear rules, accountable courts, equal justice under law.
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9: Welcome back to Seculo. Jeff Balaban's joining us from ACLJ Jerusalem. There's a reason we have an ACLJ Jerusalem, and I'm going to say this is precisely one of the reasons. This was going to make in the rounds. This was from President Obama in the last 24 hours. You know, he was making a speech, sort of, he was in the O2, making a, I have to see, where was it specifically? We can find out the details of which country. I forgot he was, he was in Belfast. Okay. Making this, again, great place to be talking about this. Goes out there, gives a very long, nuanced, I mean, 3.5 minute, probably more, defense, I guess you'd say, of what's happening in the Middle East. The beginning of it talks about Jewish people having been oppressed for thousands of years. Of course, the Holocaust then leads

0: Israelis, rather than trying to strengthen the forces for peace in Palestinians, they systematically tried to weaken them. That encouraged radicalism inside the Palestinian political movements. And Hamas, what they did on October 7th, you could not have designed something that was less likely to produce meaningful change. In fact, it created the opposite. So what we're going to need is the stronger party, Israel. The citizenry of Israel has to rethink, reimagine. How are your children and grandchildren going to live in this region? Are you just going to be behind walls and wipe out everybody around you? Or are you going to find some just way of defending yourself while still acting in an ethical, moral way? And conversely, the Palestinians are going to have to, and this is Palestinian people, are going to have to recognize we are not going to outkill, outweaponize the Israelis, which means that we have to look to other examples of how changes come about based on moral claims and ethical claims and mobilizing and nonviolent strategies. And that's going to take some time.
1: Nonviolent strategy, all the part at the end, fine, whatever it may be. But of course, right there, smack in the middle there, Jeff, he essentially claims that all of the problems, the radicalization of the region, is due to the way Israel has treated them. That they have encouraged radicalization. They've systematically tried to weaken the Palestinian people. And then, of course, says, well, if what are they going to do? They're just going to keep taking all the land around. If they wanted to do that, by the way, I think we all know Israel could have done that a very long time ago. But even just that fact of saying, you know, well, I mean, if we're going to place long-term blame of why it's a radicalized area, well, clearly it's the one area that's not radicalized that has caused this.
2: You know, Barack Obama is the master of telling absolute lies, saying absolute nonsense, and saying it calmly like it's the truth. I mean, literally right. every single fact he adduced is the inverse of the truth. As you point out, if Israel wanted to do this, and the way he said it was horrible, you know, Israel wants to keep, you know, if they want to keep killing people, Israel is trying to just live in peace. You're right, Logan. If Israel wanted to do it, they could have wiped out this country and many other countries. But the truth is, Israel is the stronger country. Israel is a country that is about 10 million people, about 7.7 million Jews, surrounded by close to 2 billion Muslims, and most of whose countries have been trying to wipe out the state of Israel since the beginning. The refugees aren't just, as he says, from Europe. Most of the people who live in Israel came here from those Arab countries where, unlike the Arabs who ran away because the Arab leaders told them to run away, that they'd be able to come back once they wiped out the fledgling state of Israel back in 1948, they were actually thrown out or killed out of their countries that had been for thousands of years, well before Islam came into being. Like every single thing he says is a lie. And everything he says is false. And by the way, when he was president, he presided over disaster. He's the one who gave Iran the flight path to nuclear weaponry, which is what resulted in this war. When President Trump came in, he reversed that. And all of a sudden, peace was actually breaking out with some of these major Muslim countries, some of these Arab countries. And then when Biden comes back in with the same mentality as Obama, the war and the violence and the horror begins again. So these guys are the problem, not the solution. And the way they excuse it is to blame Israel. Now, what Obama was also specialized at was, you know, at the time, everyone supported Israel. Most people in America supported Israel. He didn't make it about Israel. He said it's all about Netanyahu. And he continues to try and demonize Netanyahu. But the fact is, what he's doing is taking a false story about the fact that this is the Jewish homeland. After a couple thousand years, the Jews have come back from all around the world. They offered the Arabs over and over and over again coexistence and peace. They were thrown out of the Arab countries. They have Arab citizens in Israel. And he just keeps on the myth alive. And it's disastrous because it just creates more and more animosity towards Israel and violence towards Israel and Jews.
1: Right. It just points the blame at everything. When you say that Israel has encouraged radicalism inside the Palestinian movement, you're saying that the radicalization of this area, the fact that we have any of this attacks, are due to the one country, like I said, has some sort of Western Judeo-Christian values and morals around them. And of course, look, I think some of the stuff he said at the beginning, 100%, he talks about, you know, Israelis coming back into their homeland and all that. But then he's like, but then of course, the others are mad because they took their land. And then there's this whole, you know, debate that circles around it. Again, he is a great speaker. He's very convincing in his arguments. But again, he was one of the people that I first remember ever in, you know, maybe, you know, Jimmy Carter post, my lifetime being bringing up phrases that were going to start this conversation. So he started with saying, I remember vividly watching it, in our

0: old offices, and he's on screen saying he wanted a call for Israel to return to the 1967 borders. And when you go, okay, that is like the dog whistle, the moment of starting this ball that has now exploded into this, you know, gigantic mess within the Democratic Party, which was, again, like you said, no one was against Israel in that way, but it was the seed. It felt like started there.
1: No, I think you're right. And I think that of all the things he said, and it's so hard to deal with, every part of it is just a mendacious lie. But of all the things he said, the suggestion, and it was not a subtle suggestion, that October 7th happened because of Israel, that it's Israel's fault, blaming the Jewish victim for the murder, the slaughter, the rape. I mean, this is generations of brainwashing in their culture against the existence of the Jewish state. And he talks about the Jews, you know, as though, oh yeah, millennia of oppression in Europe, as though Jews are European. No, Jews are from Judea. That's what this land is called here. I'm sitting in Jerusalem. This is the Jews' homeland. The Arabs came later. The Palestinians came. The notion of a Palestinian, by the way, if you look it up, until 1948, Palestinian meant Jew who lived in the land. It didn't mean Arab, because there was no such thing as an Arab Palestinian. That's something in the 1960s. They embraced that exactly to try and create this narrative that it's a small, weak, oppressed group. It's not. It is the front line. It's the violent cannon fodder, again, of countries that represent 2 billion people who want to wipe this country out.
0: Yeah, obviously, the Israelis know, you know, who's currently in charge in the United States of America when you're President Trump. But when you have moments like this, and you have a former president, one that's very beloved, by the way, and one that is probably one of our more popular presidents, if you just wanted to look at it, making these statements, it's part of the reason why I think it's important to have you and the ACLJ team in Israel to make sure you know, like, no, this is not what everyone here believes, that you may have an arena full of people cheering on this answer, but we do not all look at it and go, well, you know, October 7th was terrible, and of course it was going to lead to more war. This was a bad idea from Hamas. They had a bad idea. But let's look at the origin story here, and that origin story is, you know, the quote is, systematically tried to weaken the Palestinian people, encourage radicalism inside the borders there in the Palestinian areas. When you hear that, though, I think it's why we need to tell people why it's important to have the ACLJ representation there.
1: Sure. Listen, we will, but I just want to remind you also, when Israel pulled its own people out of Gaza, which it won in a defensive war, and by every standard, it belongs there, they left the greenhouses that were meant to feed thousands and thousands of Arab families in Gaza. What happened? They were destroyed in the first couple of days. This is just blaming Israel. Yes, it is very important for us to be here because, honestly, people here feel beset by all sides and battled by all sides. It's also important for me to explain to them that we do have support, meaning the Jewish people has support, their state of Israel has support among Americans. You know, they may not hear it, may not be the loudest, but that there are places like ACLJ that have also not just the work we do in Washington and at the state level, but the media that gets the truth out, because otherwise they're likely to hear exactly this kind of story from Obama and people like him. And let's face it, the mainstream media doesn't sound that different from Barack Obama when it comes to this issue.
0: Absolutely. Thank you, Jeff, for joining us. I appreciate it, taking some time out of your day to pop on here. I know it wasn't planned, but when I saw this clip, I said, we got to talk to Jeff, so I appreciate it. With that, I want to now hear from you. We got three lines open at 1-800-684-3110. That's 1-800-684-3110. Last chance to get on the air today. I'd love to hear from you. Stay on hold if you are on hold. And again, 1-800-684-3110. 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
3: 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And I hope to see you there.
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0: That's right. Welcome back to Seculo. Phone lines are open for you. We still got a couple lines open at 1-800-684-3110. Again, we're talking about a few different topics. You just heard about Barack Obama, his sort of answer to a ridiculous question about Israel that was pointed everything, of course, back to Israel. You have another investigation of Ilhan Omar, and then you have these North Korean. I mean, this one to me has been the craziest story, and I know I keep going back to it because I think it's just something we all need to be aware of. North Korea had this network, and I'm sure they still do, thousands of remote worker employees that were doing a good job. I want to go to Anthony in Tennessee on line two, because again, he said he's a little confused about it. I think it is confusing, but it's something we need to be aware of. Anthony, go ahead.
5: Yeah, you know, I have a question. You know, are they doing identities to get these jobs and they're using their paychecks to fund, or are they like embezzling money to send to North Korea to fund these weapons?
0: Sure. Yeah, I think we can answer that. According to the report here, yes, they're doing their job, but it's used that they are particularly having an identity theft situation here where they are posing as Americans, and that's through fake social media accounts, social security, no, stolen identities in general. Stolen identity, so if they go to run it and confirm it, they can confirm that these people are real. And then some of them are infiltrates into North America who are doing this with intention, and the idea is at least a percentage of their income is then going back to North Korea. So it's creating a stream of money. Yes, they're doing their job, but also it's giving them access to what's happening on the inside of some of these big and small companies here in America. I know it's a little heady here. You know, 100 laptops are seized in Texas. Seized in Texas, new hit by Ella Langley. That's our parody if we're still doing those kind of thing. What did North Korea do? They are choosing Texas for their laptop farms. They seize all these laptops. These laptops are also they're not being necessarily monitored by the Americans. They're being monitored, and sometimes the work is being done out of North Korea or China-backed North Korea flip that. You know what I'm saying? Maybe it was out of China, but it was North Korean-backed. So a lot of it is complicated. And that's why I think it's important to read this report. They're going to be creating PSAs about this for you as an employer, or maybe you have employees that you work with that are remotely, to make sure and do your best. It is going to be tough. Fingerprint analysis, urine analysis, all of these things they were doing. You could be like, well, how could people be faking this? Well, these are very sophisticated. You don't think about North Korea as always being the most sophisticated, because I feel like we hear a lot of issues there in terms of technology and things. But clearly, more so than we thought, that this was happening for years and years. So thank you, Anthony, for calling. I understand it is a bit confusing, and that's why it really caught my attention this morning when the news sort of started breaking. I'm going to move on, go to Jim, who's calling in Maryland on line four. Jim, he wants to talk about the Barack Obama statement, which maybe we could I'll at least restate some of it, but go ahead.
6: Hey, good afternoon. I just want to say I've been listening to Barack Obama's rhetoric throughout the years, and it hasn't changed a bit. He's not a friend of the Jewish people. He's not a friend of Israel. He's not a friend of America or Americans. And I could have sworn when you played that minute clip of him speaking that I heard him say, we can't outkill the Israelis. Sounds like he's speaking for himself and Hamas. So I guess he's an honorary member of Hamas now.
0: Yeah, I appreciate you calling. Look, again, you're right. The rhetoric has not necessarily, I think it's gotten more aggressive, but it started early on. And if you do look at that, he specifically said the Palestinian people are going to recognize that we are, he did say, we are not going to outkill the Israelis or out-weaponize the Israelis. I think he meant we as in, as the Palestinian people, we, not necessarily himself included, but I understand why you'd feel that way when you also have the blame being pushed specifically on that. And remember, Barack Obama would even use statements instead of ISIS. He would use ISIL, which of course he stood for instead of, the Islamic State. It would be the Islamic State of Iraq and the Levant, which would of course include Israel. There was all those little things. I mean, we're flashing back now 20 years almost. I mean, it's hard to get your head wrapped around how long we've been dealing with this. But when new things come up, I had not heard from as high level of a respected figure, someone essentially saying that not only October 7th, but the entire radicalized, Arab world surrounding Israel was all due to the fact that Israel has systematically oppressed them and created radicalization. Of course, we heard they've systematically oppressed them. That's not something new. But the fact they're saying, well, all of the religious radicalization is due to that. That is a new one we have to keep our eyes on. I'm going to take a call. Sam in Texas, line one. Sam, go ahead.
7: Hey, Jay, big fan of your work, all the gospel gunslingers. We are really appreciative of you and what you do and your support of Israel. I wanted to comment on the elections and on Rick Grenell. Sometimes I confuse him with Glenn Greenwald. They have a lot in common. But as far as the elections, we're starting to get some cracks in the dam with the prosecution, or at least the search against Ilhan Omar. Maybe some traitorous incumbents will be taken down ahead of the election. And the pressure on California government employees to not allow illegals to vote is a sign of hope. We've been hoping for a major Trump crackdown on election fraud. Sure. We don't know for sure whether that's going to happen, but those are the cracks in the dam. And as far as Glenn Greenwald, and I'll let you comment on this, I think he's a North Korean spy.
0: I don't want to get into that. Glenn Greenwald, I don't know enough about that, so I don't want to comment. When it comes to election integrity, of course, that's something that's very important as we head into the midterms, and I think it's been on everyone's list now. Here's the thing. When you bring up a situation like the raid of Ilhan Omar, and you may be like, oh, that shows some signs positivity. Remember that these things take a long time, months and months, months and years often. So do I think it could have a big effect on the election right now? I think maybe in the way that you don't want, which is look what happened when President Trump got arrested. It created a surge in people voting for President Trump. I believe that is a huge catalyst to him winning the election in 2024. However, that being said, it is beyond politics, hopefully. Hopefully it's not political. And you will see people who have caused this kind of chaos in the country be held accountable. Like you said, there are things happening. I don't want the polls have tightened significantly. So I don't want to, just jump to that and say, everyone was talking about what could be a landslide for the Democrats. It still very much could happen. We need to be very well aware what's happening. Sam, I appreciate your call. I want to quickly take Tom real quick. Tom, to wrap us up. Go ahead. You got about 30 seconds.
8: Yeah, real quick. I tell you what, all these problems are coming to the surface.
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8: You're his side gunslinger there, Cash Patel. Love him. They're protecting our country, our world, our lives. So when you get all huffy over temporary blimp and high gasoline, I understand it. In California. We pay $2 more than everybody else.
0: Yeah, it's always wild there.
8: They're protecting us. Yeah. They're protecting our lives. Give them a break.
0: Tom, I appreciate it. I'm cutting you off for time. Thanks for calling. And look, I think of all of the people who President Trump has picked and has had as his leadership, I look at Cash Patel as one of the ones I really have. I don't want to say surprised, I'm not surprised, but I've been pleased with a lot of the work they've done. So, Tom, I appreciate your comments, and I don't disagree. I think he's been someone who has been very good in that position and has brought a lot of rest to people who need it, when there are these struggles. So I appreciate you calling in. That being said, we're going to wrap up today's show. Thank you, everyone, joining me today. Thanks to Rick. Thanks to Jeff. Thanks to everyone who watches and listens. I really appreciate it. We'll be back tomorrow with more on Seculo, but don't go anywhere. I encourage you, if you're going to go somewhere, just go to ACLJ.org, make a donation if you can. We'll be back tomorrow on Seculo.
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13: It's the rivalry between Baylor and TCU this Saturday in a blackout on the Brazos, presented by HEB. 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Tune in to John Morris and Jeff Gandy from the booth and Bryson Jackson on the sidelines for the 122nd meeting between the Bears and the Frogs this Saturday here on the Baylor Sports Media Network.
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18: I don't go around trying to, and I said this earlier, to beat people over the head with the Bible, but we are to share the love of Christ lovingly, truthfully, and winsomely. Yeah. Our job is to tell it. The receiver's job is to receive it and believe it. One plants a seed, another waters, but God gives the increase.
19: That is right from the heart of James Brown, the host of the NFL Today on CBS. And we'll have the continuation of a conversation with him today on Focus on the Family with Jim Daly. Thanks for joining us. I'm John Fuller.
20: You know, John, even in that clip, you can hear James's dedication to wordsmithing. He's very deliberate with the words he chooses and delivers them in such a great way. And he does that with sports, but more importantly, he does that with his faith in Christ. And it was wonderful hearing about JB's family last time and his love of Scripture. The time went by so quickly, you know you're having a good time when that happens. We have more to share today about his pursuit of a basketball career. That was his passion, not football. But more importantly, his pursuit of a committed relationship with the Lord. He is a theologian, which is amazing. I really enjoyed my time with him in Washington, D.C. We taped that remotely at a good friend's home there in Georgetown. And we're going to be featuring that conversation in our Sports and Faith audio collection as well. I've talked to a number of athletes and sports media icons through the years, and you can hear their stories. It's all free. We just want you to hear their testimony in Christ. And there are some big names in there.
19: There are. Scott Hamilton, Bernard Langer, Kirk Cousins, Darryl Waltrip, Daryl Strawberry. We have had so many great guests come through that are really excellent athletes. 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Let's go ahead and jump back into the conversation now with James Brown on today's episode of Focus on the Family with Jim Daly.
20: Let me roll us back a little bit to sports. Okay. And that's your world. I mean, it's not who you are. It's what you do. But it's what you've done for a long time. You were a big time basketball player, high school champ and all those things. And I just want to talk about FCA, Fellowship of Christian Athletes, is how I came to Christ. And, you know, I had a wonderful football coach who took an interest in me without my mom and dad as an orphan kid at that point in high school, living with my brother. But he just loved on me. And I will always have a place in my heart for football coaches because there's so many good men that are trying to help these young
1: boys become men. And Paul Morrow did that for me. That was your experience too. And that's, in my opinion, what makes sports so good spiritually for these men and women, boys and girls.
18: The impact.